0: The Life of a Believer, a Life of Growth and Abundance. Join Ustada Shakira Hunter on Hayat and Tayyiba from 2 p.m. to 3 p.m., focusing on the continuous development of a believer and a constant focus to self-growth within our acts of worship and skills.
1: Assalamu alaikum wa rahmatullahi ta'ala wa barakatuh. Beloved listeners of Radio Islam International, ahlan wa sahlan wa marhaban bikum jami'ah. A warm welcome to each and every one of you to Hayatun Tayyiba with myself, Malima Shakira Hunter. Allahumma laka alhamdu wa laka shukru kullu wa ilayka yurja'u al-amru kullu. We thank Allah subhanahu wa ta'ala, the Almighty Allah subhanahu wa ta'ala, who through His fadl, His grace and His karam has blessed us, subhanallah, and has granted us the understanding of true joy in our lives. May Allah subhanahu wa ta'ala allow each and every one of us, as we go through our lives and we spend our time on this earth, to always realign ourselves with our great, great cause. And that is the cause of meeting Allah subhanahu wa ta'ala. Now the world can truly get in your way. Life and busyness and ups and downs can truly take you away from that cause and steer you away. Now the little topic that we are doing as we introduce our show this afternoon is we are looking at staying the course and how distractions can take you away from the path of Allah subhanahu wa ta'ala. Now when you look at understanding a journey and understanding a grand voyage, when a person is going on a grand voyage to the Arctic Ocean maybe, or going towards, subhanallah, going towards the North Pole, there are people who prepare for months and months and months. The right clothing, the right food, the right understanding, learning temperature conditions, etc. is imperative for survival. Whether it is a journey towards a difficult place or a place of ease, there comes with it a lot of preparation. Now, we are all preparing for a journey that is rujoo' ila rabbina. It is a return to our Rabb. And subhanallah, if we are preparing for this return to Allah subhanahu wa ta'ala, then without a doubt, we have to put into place, subhanallah, we have to put into place the very, very necessities that are needed to keep us, to steer the course, to stay the course. It to allow us, subhanallah, to be able to reach our destination in the best possible way, to be able to take maximum benefit when we get to that destination, subhanallah. Now, as you are traversing and traveling, and as I am, subhanallah, trying to stay the course, there are so many distractions. And distractions come in ways where we notice that they are distractions, and sometimes we do not notice that they are distractions. Subhanallah, as soon as you make the intention that I would like to wake up for tahajjud salah, the first distraction that hits you is that you either get visitors, you either are invited out, you are suddenly overwhelmed in such a way that you don't have time, and subhanallah, you are trying to just be focused, right? You are trying to focus on being there, being present, enjoying the moment of, ya Allah, I'm going to read salah, I'm going to get up tomorrow morning, I want to sleep early. And suddenly a million things distract you. Big things like visitors, small things like your phone. And I wouldn't say small things, but the reality is the distraction of an app, the distraction of a message, the distraction of something seemingly important. And so that takes you away from the course that you had. And that was, I want to wake up tomorrow morning and stand before Allah subhanahu wa ta'ala. You might decide that, you know what, I want to learn the meaning of the Quran. I want to translate the Quran. I want to learn the tafsir of the Quran. And then, subhanallah, you find that your children's extracurriculars might clash with the time of your tafsir. You might find that, oh, at this particular time, there's another need that is there. And so again, the distraction that comes in, that takes you away from that focus. Now, beloved listeners, subhanallah, at every given moment, you and I will be tested with distractions. Distractions are driven by shaitan to take us away from a purpose. When you and I decide and we make an intention and azm and we make dua to Allah subhanahu wa ta'ala to bring us closer to Him, Shaitan's purpose is to move you away from that. Shaitan's purpose is to distract you. And you'll find that suddenly there will be things that come to you in under the pretense of assistance. For example, somebody that needs help. And so in your mind, you will think, subhanAllah, this person needs help. I've got to help them. We've got to do this. And it's not that you can't. You have to, right? But then, Allahu Akbar, you are now unable to fulfill the next step and the next step and the next step. So what do we do in the face of distractions? How do we keep ourselves steered to our course? So the first thing, subhanAllah, is we've got to understand sometimes our role as people and being part of society means that we've got to take into consideration the people around us, the responsibilities we have. But we've also got to draw the line of understanding where does the obedience to Allah begin and where does the obedience to man starts. And many a times we end up obeying people and we've been listening to people

to hold firm in the face of the turbulence of life. You know, life has its ups and its downs, and life has its moments. And yet, subhanAllah, you are holding firm and saying to yourself that irrespective of the turbulence, irrespective of the turbulence, I will 100% hold firm. Irrespective of the turbulence, subhanAllah, I am going to steer this path, and I'm going to say, I am, you know, steering my ship on this path, holding on to my vision, holding on to it, taking my strength from Allah subhanahu wa ta'ala, and not allowing myself to be moved off. Now, many of us, subhanAllah, we get overwhelmed, and overwhelmed and anxiety is one of the biggest tricks of shaitan, where he allows you to feel like everything is more important but that intention that you made to worship Allah subhanahu wa ta'ala. You'll find that shaitan actually gets you to that point where you feel like even reading my salah is too much, even reading my adhkar is too much, even making that time to connect to Allah subhanahu wa ta'ala is too much. So what you have to do, you and I have to do, is we have to ensure, subhanAllah, that we are going back to the reason why we do not allow distractions to get hold of us. And that is because of the qima, the value system. The value system of what is it that we are getting when we go back to Allah subhanahu wa ta'ala. So, you know, whenever you think of somebody who is traveling for a long time, and when they think of the next 2 days, they're going to get home to their own bed, the familiarity of their home, they get so excited that rujur is so exciting to them because they're going back to something familiar. Even though a few weeks before that, they left it in a hurry because they were tired of it. But subhanAllah, that return becomes so important, right? And so you find, beloved listeners, as you are thinking of returning to Allah subhanahu wa ta'ala, Allah subhanahu wa ta'ala in the Quran describes that return. He says,

إلى ربك راضية مرضية. Allah subhanahu wa ta'ala describes the contented soul that returns to Allah. Says, irji'i ila rabbiki. Return to your Rabb. Pleased and well pleased, subhanAllah. So that rujoo, that return to Allah subhanahu wa ta'ala, is of immense, immense, immense benefit to us. That return to Allah subhanahu wa ta'ala is such value that everything around us and all the distractions around us is not something that we give in to, because we understand that the moment I'm going to meet my Allah, the moment that I will stand in front of Him, the moment that I will see His Nur, the moment that I will gaze, bi-idhna, may Allah grant us all the stability, is the reason I do what I do today. And when that focus is clear, when that understanding is clear, subhanAllah, when you know that what you are doing is for that greater purpose of meeting and seeing Allah subhanahu wa ta'ala, that's when you start to take into account, what are the distractions that are getting me? What are the distractions that are pulling me in every direction? And you start to get serious about your connection to Almighty Allah subhanahu wa ta'ala. So welcome to Hayatun Tayyibah, everybody. We go for a short nasheed break. When we get back, bi-idhnillahi ta'ala, we continue with the conversation.

0: life of a believer, a life of growth and abundance. Join Ustada Shakira Hunter on Hayat and Tayyiba from 2 p.m. to 3 p.m., focusing on the continuous development of a believer and a constant focus to self-growth within our acts of worship and skills.
1: Assalamu alaikum wa rahmatullahi ta'ala wa barakatuh. Beloved listeners of Radio Islam International, ahlan wa sahlan wa marhaban bikum jami'a. A warm welcome to each and every one of you back to Hayatan Tayyiba. Alhamdulillah, summa alhamdulillah. We are moving on to the next segment of our show this afternoon, and we are looking forward to chatting to psychologist Muhammad Hussein, who is an educational psychologist and child development specialist. A little bit later, inshallah, we are looking at the impact of parent-child communication on confidence and expression. So before we jump into that discussion, let's first dial it back a little bit and go and look into communication itself, the challenges that we face. And subhanAllah, you find that many of us, when it comes to communicating, we don't realize the impact that an information overload has. And a lot of times when we are navigating issues with our children, with our young ones, we find that we are navigating these problems with the understanding that if I just tell them more, if I just explain more, if I speak more, if I repeat more, then there will be a change, there will be impact. And we don't realize that information overload can literally make our children unable to even receive any information, right? Being bombarded. And just if you think of yourself as a human being, when you are constantly being bombarded with excessive information, emails, messages, this, it actually gives cognitive fatigue, right? And so we've got to make sure that when we are addressing our children, when we are speaking to them, we are not coming to them in such a way where they tune us out. Right. And so we find that, you know, sometimes there's cultural differences or there's even generational gaps in communication. The way that an adult in the past generations would communicate would be in a tone of respect, in a tone of understanding, maybe, or even coming from a point of, you know, like a life experience that is different to the child of today. And so a lot of times that you find that children can misunderstand, and we as adults can also misunderstand or misinterpret, I should say, because of the diverse nature of how people are growing up today, how they are living, what they're experiencing. Their lived experiences are different. Culturally, we each go through things differently. We go through things via the medium of language that we experience as well. So all of this impacts our communication, our ability to receive information as well. Now, you will find that many a times, when you are communicating, you might be communicating in the best of way. So you might be speaking in a way that has impact. You might be talking to your children and you truly are saying something beneficial. And yet your child is unable to benefit, unable to hear, unable to take it in. And one of the main reasons for this is because of the inability to learn to listen actively, right? And we all struggle with this, subhanAllah, where we listen with the intention of replying. We listen with the intention of breaking down what the other person is saying. We listen with the intention of, I need to prove a point. And so because of this, we don't have the skill to be able to filter out what is being said to us, what is meant to benefit us, etc. Subhanallah, right? Then you find that many a times what we don't understand is the world that we live in today, we have non-verbal cues, right? We have non-verbal cues. Many people, when you meet somebody, you feed off their non-verbal cues and you sort of understand what they are saying. You understand the messages, the messaging that they say. But when there's physical distance, when you are talking to somebody over a phone, when you are speaking to them via platform, via Zoom platform, that physical distance does not allow for the child to read and to pick up those cues. And so many a times things can be misinterpreted because of that. So looking at and understanding what the challenges that we face when it comes to communication can make us understand why, when we are trying to say what we are trying to say, why it can be so misleading, why it can be so difficult as well. We are, inshallah, going to try to contact our guest right now, bi-ithnillahi ta'ala. And inshallah, once we have the go-ahead that our guest is online, we will continue with the conversation, bi-ithnillahi ta'ala, focusing on communication between parents and children. Janiaz, inshallah, is our guest with us. Okay, so listeners, subhanAllah, while you wait for our guest to join us, bi-ithnillahi ta'ala, we are still discussing and looking at communication, and we look at the crucial role that communication plays, right? When you think about the confidence, that the self-esteem, the ability to express themselves, you understand, subhanAllah, that the way that we communicate between parents and children, the reality is that is impacting their own abilities, their own confidence, subhanAllah. And so Islam gives us the lenses and you know, sort of directs us to the lenses of compassion, the lenses of understanding, the lenses of meaningful dialogue in the family, within the family. And so many a times, you know, you want to jump to the to the baseline of, I need to shout, I need to scream, I need to just say what I want to say, I need to, you know, make sure that I'm my point is getting across, and sometimes the children are not listening, so I have to push it. Now, Islam grants us this, you know, this great, great emphasis on compassion, understanding, and also understanding how meaningful dialogue within a family is become such an essential part in the emotional as well as the spiritual development of a child. Now, to explore this topic further, alhamdulillah, we are joined by Brother Muhammad Hussein, who is a registered educational psychologist with extensive experience working with children, adolescents, and young adults. Alhamdulillah, having memorized the Quran before pursuing his studies in psychology, Muhammad combines Islamic values with professional expertise. He does hold an undergraduate, honors, and master's degree in educational psychology from the University of Wits, and is registered with the Health Professional Council of South Africa. Brother Muhammad, assalamu alaikum wa rahmatullahi ta'ala wa barakatuh. Welcome to Radio Islam International, and jazakallah khair for your time this afternoon.
2: Wa alaikum salam wa rahmatullahi, jazakallah for having me online.
1: Brother, so first and foremost, subhanAllah, when you look at communication, and we often see the impact of communication on our children when they are, you know, later when they are trying to navigate keeping to their deen, practicing on their deen. And as parents, we might not realize how big of a role we have played in that difficulty. So let's start off at this point of, why is healthy communication between parents and children so important in developing a child's confidence and self-esteem?
2: Thank you so much. I think it's very important for us as parents to communicate with our kids, quite importantly, in how we can understand them. Sometimes what happens is with our children, they find it difficult to find the right words. And they, you know, as they're developing, as they're growing, they just need some sort of assistance, some sort of support, some sort of guidance on finding the right words to express themselves. So to allow communication to happen openly with support, we need to allow parents to support their kids by communicating with them openly. And allowing that to happen, we need to allow the space and environment of the home to happen with ease as well.
1: Mm-hmm. Now, subhanAllah, this environment, as you say, you know, where children are feeling comfortable, they can express themselves. You know, I mean, the world that we live in Islamic Muslim cultures, we often find that, you know, you can't say this to your parents, you shouldn't be saying this to your parents. Whereas that really leads them to then speaking to other people, right? And they feel like their feelings, their concerns, their worries are always met with judgment and criticism. So how do we now, the old guard, sort of change the way that we think about communication, and how do we create these environments where our children feel comfortable, but then obviously keeping the respect as well, right?
2: Gee, absolutely. So like, children often learn their values through the messages they receive from their parents, right? Correct? And what happens is when parents listen attentively, speak kindly, and validate their children's feelings, what happens is that our children develop a positive sense of self-worth, right? And what happens is once that happens, they begin to believe in their thoughts, their feelings, their opinions that matter, right? And we have this understanding that when it comes to speaking, the way we model the way we speak to our children, automatically they will speak respectfully to us. And what then happens is that when we speak to our kids in a respectful way, they tend to learn from this. And once they're able to understand this, then the respect will automatically come in place within the family dynamic.
1: SubhanAllah. Okay, so now, you know, you have the opposite, right? Which is the harsh criticism. And I think in our family, sometimes it's constant comparison, maybe not so much a criticism, but constant comparison. And also where sometimes the older generation, especially the males in the family, you become dismissive. You know, when the young child is speaking and they are sharing something, you're dismissive of what they are saying and you don't give them that space. So that emotional development of the child now, their own self-expression can be severely impacted. When we look at Islam, what guidance does Islam offer us with this regard?
2: Yeah, absolutely. So what the Islamic perspective is that every child is our amana, right? From Allah subhanahu wa ta'ala. So what we as parents need to do is that the way we speak to our children either builds them up or breaks them. Our Prophet Nabi sallallahu alaihi wasallam has mentioned before is that constantly treat our children with dignity and respect, with love, with understanding, with pureness. And how we need to speak to them is the way we want them to speak to us, right? So our Nabi Sallallahu Alaihi Wasallam always used to speak to them in a kind way, listen to them, engage with them, rather than simply giving them commands. What happens is that we find that as parents, we have this authority. Yes, Allah Ta'ala has given us that authority, but Allah Ta'ala has also given us them as an amana. And amana is a trust. A trust is that we need to value them. We also have to respect them, all right? Give them that love. And by that, then automatically that response and the way they react to us will be a loving environment, will be a peaceful environment, and an emotionally safe environment.
1: 100%, subhanAllah. And we see this, right, when you look at the interactions that Rasulullah had with so many of the Sahaba, radiallahu anhu ajma'in, you know, you look at them, they're quite young, you know, especially Usama bin Zayd and Mu'adh ibn Jabal, there's always, Ya Mu'adh, Uhibbuk, I love you. And then there was the advice, you know, oh, don't forget to say this. But before that, there was a sort of compliment, subhanAllah, right? So Nabi Sallallahu was very known for the attentiveness, right? The noticing these little things and then framing it in a beautiful way. So what practical lessons can parents learn from the example of Rasulullah when we are communicating with our own children today?
2: Absolutely. Let's start with the first one. I think the most important one is giving our children the attention. I know it's a very difficult time and period where we are in currently, where, you know, we find both parents working, we found both parents having major responsibilities. Our Prophet Nabi Sallallahu Alaihi Wasallam would turn towards the person he was speaking to and give them his full attention. So today, that would mean by putting down, you know, for instance, our phones, the laptops, you know, all our things that we can get to at some time or another. But when we're with our kids, at least for a minimum time of at least 10 to 15, 20 minutes, let's listen to them. Let's truly listen to what and how was their day and listen to what their feelings are. The second part would be, you know, how we speak to them in a respectful way. Nabi Sallallahu Alaihi Wasallam would address children in a respectful way, in a respected way, in a loving way. Children do not need to earn dignity. They deserve it. Right, the amana, as we spoke about earlier. The third part, which is very important, and the affection. The affection that we have and you show towards our kids should be openly shown through kindness, and that is through the words, through our the way we show our bodily expressions, the way we show our behavior, the physical affection also. Sometimes we find that, you know, the physical affection should only be given by the mom. But no, there's a hug that can come from a dad. There's a kiss on the forehead can come from the dad as well. You know, the time when the child is feeling quite emotional, feeling quite down, had a rough day at work, at school today. Why not give him a hug and say, you know what, it's okay. It will be okay. Today was just a bad day. Let's look at what we've done today and how we can better it for tomorrow. So these are some of the things that we can try and implement within the home environment. Another thing, which, if I may, just one more, is that teach them rather than shame, right? So teach them when we have to have a certain behavior that we want them to implement and model that for them. So when mistakes occur, Nabi Sallallahu Alaihi Wasallam focus on guidance rather than embarrassment. We should take them away. Sometimes we find that, you know, we go to family members, we go to, you know, certain situations, environments where it's not the home environment, and our kids do certain things that are, you know, as we call it, naughty. But then to correct them there and there, it's also not correct. We need to come back home and address it with them. right? And the best way children are going to learn is when they feel supported rather than attacked.
1: 100%, subhanAllah. I think this is so spot on. Now, you know, many parents, once that communication gap develops and there is that distance between the parents, then it takes a lot, you know, for the parent to humble themselves or for the child to say, you know, to actually forgive after a while. So what advice do you have for our parents who, when there is already that communication gap and they want to now rebuild that trust and strengthen that relationship?
2: Absolutely. The first thing I would say to our parents, which I find commonly in practice as well and with working with children and parents, is don't lose hope. I know it's difficult periods, difficult times. We're coming post-COVID. It's many difficult incidents we'll be finding ourselves in. But many parents assume that because their children have become distant due to, you know, technology, the relationship is damaged beyond repair. No, in reality, it's not. Children often want connection, and any moment will give them that. Right, even when they don't know how to ask for it. Remember, our kids are still learning to find the right words to express their feelings. So a few practical tips I would definitely recommend for us to try and implement is, let's start small. Don't begin with those serious lectures and those serious concerns that we're facing, right? Try to get to know our kids. Try to get to know them in the sense that, what are their likes? Not what we feel they like, but rather what are their enjoyments, right? And then begin with everyday small conversations, you know, and during this, we are able to understand them better. That could be, you know, the talk we're having during our supper time, or a time when, you know, sometimes we find ourselves after supper taking a walk, you know, or maybe sometimes we find parents driving our kids, you know, from school to madrasa or from madrasa to home. In that environment, in that car environment, let's talk to them. Let's start connecting with them, and those small talks is where we're going to naturally find those moments where we can connect with our kids quite easily. The second part I would practically try and put in place is listen without fixing. Not every conversation requires a solution. Sometimes children don't want solutions immediately. They just simply want someone to understand their feeling, understand what they're going through, understand that today was a rough day at school, or today was really a bad day at school, and I need someone to understand this. And this is a common thing that we're finding not only with females, but with males, because we as a school becomes more demanding, you know, sometimes teachers and sometimes even in madrasa, it becomes a lot more demanding with sabak, with how much they need to learn and what they need to learn. It becomes a lot for children. All they want is just someone to understand them, to hear them, that today was a long day and it's okay, you know, and let them speak about that. The third part is acknowledging the past mistakes. You know, parents are human. We're all human, right? We are going to make mistakes. And sometimes saying, you know, for instance, you would say, I realize I haven't always listened the way I should have, but I'm trying to be better. That itself is a connection that is powerful with our children. And when that allows them to understand that my parents are understanding me now, my parents are coming to a level where they can connect with me emotionally, not just physically, but emotionally. The next part I would definitely try and put in place is trying to be consistent in parents. I know it's very difficult with the demands of everyday life, but consistency in one thing, and we can build on there later on. So trust is not rebuilt through one conversation. Absolutely not. It takes time. We have to trust the process of connecting with our kids. It is a rebuild through hundreds of small interactions over time. Give them the opportunity to have those conversations. Give them the opportunity to give them the time to have those conversations as well. And inshallah, from a perspective of from our Islamic perspective, always remember our children in du'as. They can have a bad day. They might have, you know, for instance, showed us some sort of disrespect or, you know, backchatted us. It doesn't mean we don't make du'a for our children. They're our mana. They come from us. They are part of us. And as Muslims, we both need to make those efforts and realize that at the end of all of this, Allah Ta'ala will be able to accept our du'as. Have that hope that Allah Ta'ala will accept our du'as. Allah Ta'ala will be there for us. So constantly, and the best du'as are the du'as of a parent, right? We always say to our children, Jannah lies under our parents, under our mother's feet. We also say at some point that, you know, the key to Jannah lies under our father's feet. And if that is the case, and it is the case, then also make du'a for them. Make du'as for our children to be successful, not only from a curriculum perspective, from an Islamic perspective, so they can come back onto Deen, so they can, you know, fulfill the five pillars of Islam. They can fulfill making sure that they read the Quran, they read our Salah every day. These are basic things that, inshallah, through our parents to us, it will be implemented, and obviously through modeling as well. And the home environment should be the place where this this is the environment where the home environment could be felt as the safest as it can be. And once our children feel safe in this environment, they feel most accepted. And once they feel most accepted, they feel most understood. And that's where the connection comes in.
1: Subhanallah, absolutely, absolutely spot on. And I love the fact that, you know, that when we realize that this is so tied to our relationship with Allah subhanahu wa ta'ala, then we value it more, you know, and we understand what we are doing, and we realize that little tiny communications and conversations can have such long-term effect and impact. Brother Muhammad, jazakallah khair for your time this afternoon. May Allah subhanahu wa ta'ala bless you and all the work that you are doing, and Allah accept it from you. Please keep us in your du'as, inshallah, and we hope you have a beautiful afternoon ahead, inshallah.
2: JazakAllah so much. JazakAllah to you too. Wa alaikum salam wa
1: rahmatullahi wa barakatuh. Listeners, alhamdulillah, thumma alhamdulillah. We were just speaking to Brother Muhammad, subhanAllah, who is an educational psychologist, Brother Muhammad Hussein, and we have been looking at the impact of parent-child communication on confidence as well as expression. Inshallah, we'll stop our conversation there for this afternoon, and bi-idhnillahi ta'ala, we continue. To Monday afternoon, subhanAllah, the week has flown by in such a beautiful rush, and we ask Allah subhanahu wa ta'ala to accept it, to bless it, and most importantly, may Allah grant you all a Jum'ah that is witnessed by the Malaika bi-idhnillahi ta'ala. Barakallahu li wa lakum, and assalamu alaikum. Sorry, a huge jazakallah khair to the engineering team, Hafiz Muhammad, as well as to the production team, Sister Samira, and to you, the listener, jazakallah khair for your time. May Allah bless you. Assalamu alaikum. ورحمة الله تعالى وبركاته.

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2: 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the year, your daily dose of nasiha, and every Thursday we bring you a Thriving Thursday where we catch up with psychologists, counselors, life coaches, and the like, talking about pertinent topics in that category. And today our conversation is with no stranger to the Daily Reset, Sister Hanifa Ismail, who is a counselor, and we're talking about the label of empath versus narcissist. So that's a conversation you don't want to miss coming up around about 20 past 3, inshallah. And then, of course, we bring you the Productive Muslim Woman in History series. And today we're talking about Asiya radiallahu anha. So that's what you can look forward to, alayhi salam, on the Daily Reset today. Let's look at those quirky days of the year. First one is Hug Your Cat Day. So if you have a cat, it's a day that you need to celebrate that special bond between humans and their feline companions. While not every cat enjoys being hugged, the day encourages cat owners to show extra love, affection, and appreciation to their furry friends and maybe give a treat or two. Cats spend about 70% of their lives sleeping. That's around 13 to 16 hours a day. A group of kittens is called a kindle, while a group of adult cats is called a clouder. Cats can rotate their ears 180 degrees and have over 30 muscles controlling them. Every cat's nose print is unique, just like how we have our fingerprint that's unique. Cats cannot taste sweetness because they lack the taste receptors for sweet foods. The oldest known pet cat lived over 9,500 years ago alongside humans. And a cat's purr vibrates between 25 and 150 hertz frequencies that some researchers believe may help promote healing and reduce stress. Cats communicate with humans differently than they do with other cats. Meowing is largely a language that they've actually developed specifically for us. Imagine that. Very, very interesting. Another day is Cheese Day today, celebrating one of the oldest and most popular foods, cheese. It has been enjoyed for thousands of years and comes in thousands of varieties around the world. I mean, there's mozzarella and cheddar and gouda and cream cheese and cottage cheese and your blue cheese and it's really endless, hey? So if you're a cheese lover, I think you'd be very passionate about this day. So go out, grab some cheese, some of your favorite ones, and enjoy today. You know, it can be something savory and it can be something sweet, like how we added, cream cheese into making a cheesecake, for example. Cheese is believed to be over 7,000 years old. There are more than 2,000 varieties of cheese worldwide, with the most popular being mozzarella. It takes about 10 liters of milk to make a kilogram of cheese, and cheese contains your protein, calcium, vitamins, and support bone health. Some cheese improve with age, and the holes in Swiss cheese are caused by gases released by bacteria during the aging process. The world's largest cheese sculpture weighed more than a small car. Imagine that. Many historians actually believe the cheese was discovered accidentally when milk was stored in containers made from animals' stomachs, and that natural enzymes caused the milk to separate into curds and whey. And the last one, very quickly, is a Clean Beauty Day, promoting awareness about beauty and skincare products that focus on ingredients considered safer, gentler, and more environmentally conscious. So the term clean beauty doesn't have a universal definition, but it definitely and generally refers to products that avoid certain controversial ingredients and emphasize transparency. So it's very important for us to know that when you're using certain products on your skin, you have to make sure that they contain good products and good ingredients that are environmentally safe, that are cleaner, gentler on your skin, and are not something that's going to obviously have too much of chemicals that are going to make things worse there for you. So there you have it. The phrase clean beauty has become one of the fastest growing trends in the beauty industry over the past decade. So that is what it is for today, your quirky days of the year. Let's go in for a minute and see how, which is the last part of the message by Sheikh Umar Suleiman, titled The Secret to Surviving Disappointment.
3: And subhanAllah, I was reflecting on this hadith in a way that I had never, subhanAllah, noticed before. The hadith of the Prophet ﷺ talking to Abdullah ibn Abbas radiallahu ta'ala anhuma while he was riding with him. And at the tail end of the hadith, the Prophet ﷺ says to Ibn Abbas, تعرف إلى الله في الرخاء يعرفك في الشدة. Get to know Allah in times of ease. Allah will know you in times of hardship. And I was just thinking, subhanAllah, how beautiful and precise the advice of the Prophet sallallahu alaihi wasallam. Because sometimes when you're in periods of ease, you still pray your five prayers, you still give your sadaqah, you still do your things robotically and mechanically, but you disconnect from Allah subhanahu wa ta'ala in your times of ease. Like your dua doesn't have the same deep attachment. Your salah doesn't feel as great. We hate trial, but trial is the only thing that wakes us up for tahajjud. We hate despair, but despair is the only thing that makes us cry in our dua. And so sometimes in your times of ease, yeah, alhamdulillah, I still come to Jum'ah, I still pray my five prayers. But your heart is rusting. You're not talking to Allah. You're not getting to know Allah subhanahu wa ta'ala. You're succumbing to ghafla. It's easy right now. And when it's easy to become heedless. And the Prophet ﷺ emphasized, what ta'arraf ila Allah fi ar-rakha. Get to know Allah subhanahu wa ta'ala during those times of ease. Allah will know you in times of hardship. You know what it makes me think about? Every time I take someone for Umrah or Hajj, especially Hajj, then during Hajj, mashallah, people want like an experience where they're making dua quietly and everything is nice and smooth and sakina. That's not the ibadah of Hajj. In Hajj, you're getting bustled around, pushed around, elbows, sweat, tiredness, exhaustion, dehydration. There's no quiet moment for dua except for the tents of Mina, maybe, and on the day of Arafah. Other than that, you're making tawaf and you're just trying to not fall down while you're making your dhikr and your dua, right? Why? Because in moments of tribulation, you don't have that time to settle in and make that quiet dua and feel that quiet connection. What's stopping you right now? تعرف إلى الله في الرخاء. تعرف إلى الله في الرخاء. بَادِرُوا بِالْأَعْمَالِ. And then the last hadith that I'll mention here, وَاللَّهُ فِي عَوْنِ الْعَبْدِ مَا كَانَ الْعَبْدُ فِي عَوْنِ أَخِي. Allah will be at the aid of the believer so long as the believer is at the aid of his brother. You want Allah to know you in hard times, when you think the hard time is never going to end, when you feel like I can't see an end in sight? These are three things. بَادِرُوا بِالْأَعْمَالِ. Rush to do good deeds in your times of ease as if it's a time of hardship. Put yourself in Gaza right now. Mentally put yourself in Gaza. Spiritually put yourself in Gaza right now. And think about what would happen to your du'as and what would happen to your good deeds. بَادِرُوا بِالْأَعْمَالِ. Number two, تَعَرَّفْ إِلَى اللَّهِ. Do the actions where you get to know Allah subhanahu wa ta'ala, where you read Quran in quiet, where you make dua in ease, where you do dhikr in ease, and you connect yourself to Allah. Because that's the only way that you'll be able to trust Him when you can't trust your senses because you don't see an end in sight during the trial. Number three, Allah is in the service of the believer so long as the believer is in the service of his brother. When you're in that state of ease, make sure that you're a source of ease for someone else. Because then Allah subhanahu wa ta'ala will continue to be in your aid, even when your times are no longer easy. The last thing I say is what Allah Azza wa Jalla says, وَعْبُدْ رَبَّكَ حَتَّى يَأْتِيَكَ الْيَقِينَ. Worship Allah until death comes to you. When is it over? I don't know when it's over. The beauty and the complication of this dunya is that we don't know when it's over. We keep getting plunged into hardship and ease. We're in the cycle, and we don't know when it's going to be over. وَعْبُدْ رَبَّكَ حَتَّى يَأْتِيَكَ الْيَقِينَ. Worship Allah until certainty comes to you. Certainty is death. Worship Allah until death comes to you. Hatim ibn al-Asam, rahimahullah, had a beautiful reflection on this. He said, the dunya is like your shadow. Think of the dunya as your shadow. This world is your shadow. If you try to catch your shadow, you'll never be able to. But if you turn your back to it and walk, it will have no choice but to follow you. Put the dunya behind you like your shadow. And follow that guidance and chase Allah subhanahu wa ta'ala with desperation, even when your circumstances don't seem so desperate. So that Allah subhanahu wa ta'ala will give you hope, even when there is no worldly end in sight of the trial and tribulation that you are in. May Allah subhanahu wa ta'ala give us thabat. May Allah give us firmness on our faith in good times and in bad times. And may Allah subhanahu wa ta'ala make the best of our deeds the last of them.
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2: Over the past few years, psychological terms that were once mostly used by mental health professionals have now become part of everyday conversation. You know, when you're scrolling through social media and you are more likely to come across videos about toxic people, trauma bonds, narcissists, gaslighting, empaths, and more. And for some people, these terms have helped them better understand their experiences, their relationships. But for others, and on the other hand, there is a growing concern that we may be using these labels too loosely. You know, someone diagnosing others without proper training or understanding to do so. So today we're exploring the topic of the label of empath versus narcissist and asking an important question. Are we overusing psychological terms? How do we distinguish between genuine psychological concepts and social media buzzwords? And what happens when labels become more important than actually understanding the behavior itself? And joining us to unpack this is Sister Khanifa Ismail, a specialist wellness counselor in private practice at Mindful Healing Holistic Therapy, with a background in psychology, Islamic counseling, and holistic healing. Khanifa works with individuals who are navigating complex emotional patterns, helping them reconnect with their inner strength, develop healthier boundaries, and approach healing in a balanced and mindful way. Khanifa, assalamu alaikum. Shukran so much for making the time for us.
4: Wa alaikum salam wa rahmatullahi wa barakatuh. It's always a pleasure.
2: Alhamdulillah, I'm very excited for this topic. I think it's a really an important one for us to unpack and, you know, get to the bottom of. And going right in, you know, it seems like everywhere we look on social media, people are calling themselves an empath or calling someone else a narcissist, right? So why have these labels become so popular in recent years?
4: I feel that for the most, I think people are just searching for answers. Because when people go through difficult relationships, whether it's with a partner, family member, friends, or even like work colleagues, you basically just want to understand what is happening within your relationship. So social media has made it, made the psychological language much more accessible. So people are hearing terms like narcissist, empath every single day. So the problem is that social media loves simple explanations. It just makes things easier to say, like, they're a narcissist and I'm an empath, you know, that type of thing. So they do unpack, and they do this because they're not willing to unpack all the complexities of the relationship. So these labels can sometimes help people make sense of the experiences that they do have, but it can also oversimplify situations that are actually far more complicated than it actually is.
2: Let's start with narcissism, right? What is the difference between someone displaying narcissistic traits and someone actually having narcissistic personality disorder?
4: There's a really important distinction here, because a lot of the times we all display narcissistic traits from time to time. So we might be like self-centered, defensive, attention-seeking, or sometimes just unwilling to admit that we do things wrong. But it's all part of being human as well. But a personality disorder, on the other hand, is something very different. So it's a long-standing pattern of behavior that affects many areas of a person's life and relationships. So it isn't based on one bad argument or one selfish act or a difficult relationship. So the danger comes when we've started using this word narcissist to describe anyone who has basically hurt us or disappointed us or behaved selfishly for that matter. So someone can be inconsiderate, manipulative, or even emotionally unavailable without necessarily having a personality disorder.
2: Yeah, I think that distinction many people, you know, they don't realize. And most of us have, you know, maybe displayed narcissistic traits at some point.
4: Yeah.
2: Maybe like being selfish, wanting attention, or struggling with criticism. But that's, you know, very different from having an actual personality disorder that has been diagnosed, right?
4: Yeah, of course.
2: Mm. And if that's the case, then it raises another concern. Many people are now diagnosing their former partners or relatives, colleagues, based purely on their personal experiences. And many people describe difficult ex-partners, family members, employers, or friends as narcissists. What are the dangers of diagnosing people based only on your own experiences and personal experiences with them?
4: I think the biggest danger right here is that we stop focusing on the behavior and start focusing on the label. And so once we've decided that someone is a narcissist, we easily just begin viewing everything they do through that lens. So it can also create a very one-sided story where one person becomes the villain and the other becomes the victim. So in real life, it's often not as nuanced as that. So what's usually more helpful is asking, how is this person's behavior affecting me? Are they disrespecting my boundaries? Are they constantly lying? You know, things like that. So those are things we can identify without trying to diagnose someone.
2: Definitely. It can be incredibly, problematic, because someone can be hurtful, manipulative, selfish, or emotionally unavailable without necessarily having that personality disorder. And often when one label becomes popular, another one tends to emerge alongside it. And that's the idea of, the empath that comes in, right? And the term empath is often used to describe someone who is highly sensitive to the emotions of others. Mm-hmm. Is being an empath a clinical psychological concept, or has it become more of, if we could say, a popular culture label?
4: I would say empathy is a real psychological concept because it's our ability to understand and connect with other people's feelings. However, the term empath isn't a clinical diagnosis per se. It's more of a popular culture label that has become very common online. So many people use it to describe themselves as, like you said, highly sensitive to other people's emotions. And there's nothing wrong with being empathetic. It's just that sometimes the label can make it sound like empathy is a special gift that only certain people possess. And in reality, empathy is basically a human capacity that most of us have, but to varying degrees, that is.
2: I think, many listeners may be surprised to learn that, like you had mentioned, empathy itself is very real and important, but the label empath is somewhat different from, a recognized clinical diagnosis. Mm-hmm. And also what's interesting is that many people who identify as empaths often find themselves struggling in relationships, right? So can labeling ourselves as an empath sometimes prevent us from examining our own unhealthy patterns, such as people pleasing or, the lack of boundaries or emotional over-involvement?
4: Yes, definitely. And I think that's a conversation that we don't often have enough. But that sometimes what people describe as being an empath may actually involve, like you're saying, people pleasing, difficulty setting boundaries, or even just taking responsibility for everyone's emotions. So you become overly involved with other people's problems. And for example, if you're constantly exhausted because you're trying to rescue everyone around you, that might not be a sign that you're uniquely empathetic, but it's a sign that you need healthier boundaries, So in that case, I would say self-awareness means being willing to look at both your strengths and your blind spots. So it's not just about, I'm an empath, so I just feel, but you actually also need to become aware of yourself in order to, manage yourself around others in relationships also.
2: Yeah, it's a powerful point because, you know, what sometimes gets framed as empathy may actually be, you know, difficulty setting boundaries or taking responsibility for, you know, other people's emotions. And then that naturally brings us to how these labels affect our, you know, relationships. So how do these labels affect our relationships? If we immediately label one person as the narcissist and the other as the empath, are we at risk then of oversimplifying very complex relationship dynamics?
4: I actually feel that we often are, because when one person is labeled the narcissist and the other person is labeled the empath, it basically creates a black and white story. So one becomes entirely good and the other becomes entirely bad. So, but most relationships are shaped by many factors, and it's communication styles, childhood experience, attachment patterns, and, you know, all of those things like insecurity and things, and people struggle, you know. So that doesn't mean that harmful behavior should be excused, of course not. And it simply means that human relationships are usually more complex than the labels we assign to people.
2: Relationships, like you said, are really simple, you know, and I think, like you're saying, exactly, one person is put out to be the villain and the other person the victim.
4: Yeah.
2: But human behavior is often much more than that, you know. Yet, yeah, if we spend time online, that's often exactly how the relationships are portrayed, unfortunately. Social media content often presents relationships as a battle, you know, between a good empath and a bad narcissist. How accurate is this portrayal, and what important nuances are we usually missing in this case?
4: I would say it's not usually very accurate, because social media tends to reward simple stories because they're easy to understand and easy to share. So the problem is that real relationships doesn't work that way. So people aren't all good or all bad. Someone can be loving in some situations, of course, and difficult in others. And someone can have deep empathy and still struggle with boundaries or communication. So the nuance that's often missing is that the relationships are really as simple as hero versus villain. So human beings are complicated, and healthy conversations does require us to make room for that complexity.
2: I think many people are drawn to these narratives because they offer like certainty and validation, but life and relationships are usually far more complicated than that 60-second video, you know,
4: that they watch online.
2: Exactly, yeah. So how can listeners then tell whether they're becoming overly attached to labels? What are maybe some signs that someone may be relying too heavily on psychological labels instead of focusing on specific behaviors and patterns?
4: The one sign when everyone is when every difficult person gets given the same label. So suddenly every ex is a narcissist, you know, and every disagreement someone is gaslighting you, and every emotional sensitive person is an empath. So another sign is when labels replace curiosity. So instead of looking at specific behaviors, people jump straight to conclusions about someone's personality or their mental health. So a useful question to ask is, can I describe what's happening without using a label? If I can clearly explain the behavior, then I'm probably focusing on what's actually important instead of, you know, just jumping to a label and just saying, no, this person is like this and that person is like that, then, you know, and that tends to happen within relationships.
2: Yeah, you know, perhaps one warning sign is when labels start replacing that curiosity. Instead of asking why someone behaves a certain way, we assume we already know everything about them.
4: Yeah.
2: For those listening who genuinely are dealing with someone who displays difficult or even harmful behavior, you know, what should they focus on, you know, instead? Perhaps they believe they may be dealing with someone who has narcissistic tendencies or traits. What would be a healthy approach, you know, rather than trying to diagnose this person themselves?
4: I would say, like, I'd encourage people to focus less on diagnosing the other person and basically shift the focus and take care, more care of yourself. Because ask questions to yourself in the sense of, do I feel respected? Are my boundaries being honored? Can I communicate openly without fear? You know, do I feel emotionally safe within this relationship? So whether someone has a diagnosis or not, harmful behavior is harmful behavior. So you don't need a professional diagnosis to decide that the relationship isn't healthy for you. So the focus should be on protecting your own well-being rather than trying to figure out what label applies to someone else.
2: Yeah, I really like that answer that you've given. It is, the focus is on yourself rather than getting, labeling another person. That's really important. And, before we conclude, I'd love to leave listeners with some practical wisdom and perspective. What would you like listeners to remember about empathy, personality traits, and mental health labels so we can maybe approach others with more understanding and less judgment?
4: So I'd like people to remember that labels can sometimes be useful, but they're not the whole story. So most people are more than just a diagnosis, more than a personality trait, and certainly more than a social media label. So we all have strengths, we all have weaknesses, blind spots, and moments where we just get things wrong. But if we can focus more on understanding behavior and setting healthy boundaries, and also have more compassion towards each other, we'll probably have much more healthier conversations than if we're constantly trying to put people into boxes.
2: We've been speaking to Sisakaniva Ismail, specialist wellness counselor at Mindful Healing Holistic Therapy, about the growing use of labels such as empath and narcissist, and whether social media is encouraging us to oversimplify complex human behavior. And I think perhaps the biggest takeaway today is that while psychological language can help us understand ourselves and others, labels should never replace genuine reflection, accountability, compassion, and professional guidance. Hanifa, shukran so much for your time this afternoon. We really do appreciate it. Before you leave, if you can leave us with your contact details or social media handles for our listeners to contact you.
4: My contact details, 081-471-0866, and Mindful Healing Holistic. I have a website, www.mindfulhealing.co.za, and then on Instagram is @mindfulhealing_HT.
2: Shukran, and take care so much, and we hope to hear from you again soon. Assalamu alaikum.
4: Wa alaikum assalam.
2: You know, so instead of asking, what labels fit this person, perhaps the better question to ask is, what behaviors am I experiencing? How are they affecting me? And what healthy boundaries do I need moving forward? So let's move away from labeling, unnecessarily, and what we can't do as unprofessionals in the case of psychology. Leave that to the professionals, and let's focus on ourselves rather. What can I do to help myself better in this situation, inshallah? I hope that did bring some insight to you. We're going to go in for a quick ad break, and inshallah, when we get back, we go into our productive Muslim woman in history series.

اهلا وسهلا. It is the daily reset and I'm Samaya keeping your company inshallah till 4 p.m. this afternoon. Every Thursday we bring you the productive Muslim woman in history series. Today we're talking about the life of Asiya radiallahu anha, a woman of unshakable faith. You know, when we think of strong women, we often think of those who overcame poverty, hardship, or personal struggles. But one of the greatest women in history lived in a palace. She had wealth, status, servants, luxury, and even influence. She was married to one of the most powerful rulers the world has ever known. Yet despite having everything the world could offer, she chose Allah Ta'ala over comfort, truth over power, and Jannah over a palace. This is the story of Asiya bint Muzahim radiallahu anha, the wife of Fir'aun, a woman whose faith was so extraordinary that the Prophet sallallahu alayhi wasallam mentioned her amongst the greatest women of all time. And you know, her story reminds us that guidance can reach anyone regardless of their circumstances, and that true success is not measured by what we possess, but rather the state of our hearts. So Asiya radiallahu anha lived in Egypt during the time of the Prophet Musa. She was married to Fir'aun, the tyrannical ruler who claimed divinity and oppressed the children of Israel. And he was feared throughout the land and held absolute power over his people. Despite being married to such a powerful man, Asiya radiallahu anha was known for her kindness, her compassion, and mercy. One day, Fir'aun ordered that all newborn boys be killed because he feared a prophecy that one of them would overthrow him. Meanwhile, Allah Ta'ala inspired the mother of Musa alayhi salam to place her infant son in a basket and set him afloat on the river Nile. And that basket eventually reached the palace of Fir'aun. And when it was opened, Asiya radiallahu anha saw the baby. So whilst others may have seen only a child from an oppressed people, she saw something different. Allah Ta'ala placed love for Musa alayhi salam into her heart. And the Quran tells us that she said, "A comfort of the eye for me and you, do not kill him. Perhaps he may benefit us, or we may adopt him as a son." And through her intervention, Musa alayhi salam was spared from death and raised in the very palace of the man who sought to destroy him. And years later, when Musa alayhi salam returned as a prophet and called the people to worship Allah Ta'ala alone, Asiya radiallahu anha recognized the truth of his message. She believed in Allah Ta'ala. She believed in Musa alayhi salam, and she rejected that false claims of her husband. And this was not a small decision. She was not simply disagreeing with the family member, but rather she was opposing the most powerful ruler on earth at the time. So let's look at the challenges that she faced. And the first was obviously living with the tyrant. Imagine sharing a home with someone who believed he was God, astaghfirullah. Fir'aun demanded obedience, worship, and absolute control. Asiya radiallahu anha had to witness this injustice, the oppression, and the cruelty from close quarters. And many people would have remained silent to protect their comfort and safety, but she did not allow her surroundings to corrupt her heart. And one of the greatest lessons from her life is that, you know, your environment influences you, but it does not have to define you, define who you are. Another challenge was that choosing faith over comfort. Asiya radiallahu anha lived in unimaginable luxury. You know, she had everything most people spend their lives chasing. Yet, when she recognized the truth, she willingly risked losing all of it. Faith was more valuable to her than wealth, and truth was more valuable to her than status, and Allah Ta'ala was more important to her than that comfort that she got. Another challenge was enduring torture for her belief. So when Fir'aun discovered that she believed in Allah Ta'ala, of course he was furious. And historical narrations mention that he subjected her to severe torture in an attempt to force her to abandon her faith. She was dragged into the desert and left under the scorching sun, and heavy stones were even placed upon her. Yet despite this unbearable suffering,

she remained firm. She didn't compromise. She did not deny Allah Ta'ala, and she did not abandon her principles. Even in her final moments, her heart remained connected to Allah Ta'ala. So those were her challenges. What were her accomplishments? And the first is that she saved the life of Musa alayhi salam. Had Asir radiallahu anha not intervened when the basket was found, Musa alayhi salam may have been killed as an infant. And Allah Ta'ala chose her to play a role in protecting one of the greatest prophets in history, subhanAllah. Her compassion changed the course of history. So never underestimate the impact of one act of kindness. The second accomplishment is that she became one of the greatest women ever created. The Prophet sallallahu alaihi wasallam mentioned Asiya radiallahu anha among the most virtuous women. And out of billions of women throughout history, Allah Ta'ala elevated her rank and preserved her story in the Quran. And her legacy continues even now, thousands of years later. And another accomplishment is that she chose Jannah over a palace. You know, she was being tortured. She made, you know, one of the most powerful du'as in the Quran at that time. My Lord, build for me near you a house in paradise and save me from Fir'aun and his deeds and save me from the wrongdoing people. Notice that she did not simply ask for a house in Jannah. She asked for a house near Allah Ta'ala. And her focus was not the reward. Her focus was the one giving the reward. And this demonstrates the depth of her love and certainty in Allah Ta'ala. So what do we learn from her life? And the first is that your circumstances do not determine your relationship with Allah. You know, many people say, if my family were different, maybe if my environment was different, or if my spouse was different. Asiya radiallahu anha lived with one of the worst human beings in history, yet she became one of the best women in history. So your surroundings can make things difficult, but they cannot prevent you from turning to Allah Ta'ala. The greatest change begins inside our heart. Second lesson is that faith requires courage. So it's easy to follow the truth when everyone agrees with you, but it's much harder when following the truth costs you something. Asiya radiallahu anha lost her comfort, her status, her safety, and ultimately her life, yet she never lost her faith. Sometimes courage is not loud. Sometimes courage is holding on to Allah Ta'ala when everything around you is pulling away. So the first lesson was that, you know, she saved the life of Musa. We did speak about that. We also said that, you know, her circumstances does not determine her relationship with Allah, and her faith required courage. And the last lesson we learned is that focus on the hereafter more than the dunya. Asiya radiallahu anha already had that palace. She had luxury, she had wealth, yet she still longed for Jannah. And her story reminds us that no amount of worldly success can fill a heart that longs for Allah Ta'ala. The dunya can give you comfort, but only Allah Ta'ala provides you peace, because the dunya is so temporary. So when our priorities are aligned with the akhirah, life's hardships become easier to endure, and life's blessings become easier to appreciate. So there you have it. Three lessons that we learned from her life. Just to recap, your circumstances do not determine your relationship with Allah Ta'ala. Faith requires courage and focus on the hereafter more than the dunya. And the story of Asiya radiallahu anha is not simply the story of a woman who lived many years ago, but rather a story of courage in the face of oppression. It's the story of choosing faith over comfort, and it's a story of a heart so connected to Allah Ta'ala that even torture could not shake it. And Asiya radiallahu anha teaches us that true strength is not physical power, wealth, or status, but rather it is remaining steadfast when our faith is tested. And as we conclude the story today, you know, it reminds us that true strength is not found in the power, the wealth, the status, but rather in unwavering faith, patience during hardship, and the courage to stand for truth even when it comes at a great cost. So may Allah Ta'ala grant us the strength of Asiya radiallahu anha, who remains steadfast in her faith despite living under the oppression of her own. May Allah Ta'ala grant us the purity and modesty of Maryam alayhi salam radiallahu anha, who trusts Allah completely through one of the greatest tests a woman could ever face, inshallah. May Allah Ta'ala grant us the love, loyalty, and sacrifice of Khadija radiallahu anha, who stood beside the Prophet sallallahu alayhi wasallam when the world turned against him and spent her wealth and energy in service of Islam.
And may Allah Ta'ala grant us the patience and resilience of Fatima bint Muhammad, who lived a life of simplicity, service, and devotion despite many hardships. And may Allah grant us the sincerity of all the righteous women who came before us, known and unknown, whose worship, sacrifices, and devotion helped preserve this beautiful deen, subhanAllah. So there you have it, your productive Muslim woman in history series, talking about the life of Asiya radiallahu anha. So there is something else that I found very interesting, and I thought that I'd share this with you before we wrap up for today, and it is loving for the sake of Allah. So, you know, sometimes where we see a gardener, right, who is extremely passionate, who not only looks after the plants, but also talks and sings to them. You know, that gardener is always concerned about the plant's health and yield, and he ties the weak stems to a metal rod in order to make them upright and strong. He uses, you know, herbicides to diminish the undesirable plants, which harms his garden. And wherever he sees the feeble plant becoming productive, he's filled with happiness and gives thanks to Allah Ta'ala for it and shares the fruit with his family and friends. Well, we are the gardeners of our own body and soul, and the knowledge we feed our body is the water and fertilizers which are essential for our soul. Fasting and consciousness of Allah Ta'ala are the herbicides of eradicating desires, and that metal rod is the food and drink for strengthening the healthy body. When the weak plant is well taken care of, the fruits would be loving yourself and others for the sake of Allah Ta'ala. So we need to understand the need to fulfill love for me. Loving ourselves first might seem a little egotistical, but if the intention is to please Allah Ta'ala, to serve people and diffuse goodness merely for Him, then it won't be egoistic at all. So if you think, you know, about this, you know, through the gardener, and he has this deep love for his garden, he still has to take actions for betterment, right? And that's how true love works. A few restrictions, precautions, improvements are necessary, and then ultimately we rejoice when it is successful. So we ask ourselves, why do we love ourselves for the sake of Allah Ta'ala? To love others, we must first love ourselves. And the more we love others for the sake of Allah Ta'ala, our love for ourselves for the sake of Allah also increases. Thus, it is important to know if we love ourselves enough or not. So there was a Professor Hendricks, who is a leader in the field of relationships transformation and body-mind therapies, and he says that if throughout the day, every day, we find ourselves silently criticizing others, then it's the biggest clue that we are not loving ourselves enough. So loving yourself is not about being selfish or arrogant. Loving and accepting yourself will ensure that you are a happy and healthy person. It means you connect content with whatever Allah Ta'ala has given you, and you embrace your flaws to work better on them. So why should we love others for the sake of Allah? To start with, there's an invaluable reward. As Allah Ta'ala says, He loves those who loves others for His sake. And if Allah Ta'ala is Al-Wadud, starts loving a person, imagine the rewards and eternal contentment which will be honored to Him, not only in the dunya, but also in the akhirah. Isn't this inspiring? So how do we love ourselves for the sake of Allah? The first is to keep the soul alive by learning more and more. Knowledge is the appetite for our mind and soul, and it is alive and healthy once fed, but stops nourishing if the diet is ignored. Remember, Allah Ta'ala mentions in the Quran 35:28, it is only those who have knowledge among His servants that fear Allah. It's a direct link between knowledge and fearing Allah Ta'ala. The more we gain the fruits of knowledge, the more we will fear Allah Ta'ala, which will eventually lead us to maximize our good deeds and build a strong foundation. Remember, a healthy mind dwells in a healthy body. Knowledge, soul, and body are directly proportional to one another. So if needs of two are fulfilled, but the other is incomplete or poorly done, all of them are negatively affected. Body definitely needs a lot of exercise and activeness to be agile and in shape. The third is, be a person others can rely on. We have to make sure that if anyone is in need, we help them, try to be there to support them. And this will eventually increase mutual love, respect, and understanding.
So let's talk about loving others for the sake of Allah. The first is make excuses for people. Think about our own mistakes and flaws and faults. How many slips and mistakes have we committed, and how do we expect, you know, immediate forgiveness and good treatment if we can't do that for others? So be the person who forgives quickly and only thinks about the positive qualities that others possess. Secondly, promote the greeting of peace. It is so important for us, you know, to do so, to be the first person to greet another person. It's a commonplace nowadays to not give, Islamic greeting to strangers, even those you may not know, due to embarrassment or bad blood. Whatever the feelings are, remember that salam fosters love and goodwill. So greet the next person. Remember also, the third thing is to pray for others in their absence. Make lots of dua for others, and this will develop pure love for others in your heart. Try to learn about another person's situation, their wants, their needs, and then you can make dua for them specifically. The fourth is to let them know you love them. Many a time we don't verbally express how much we love someone, and this is an important thing, you know, to do. So express your love, be it your spouse, your children, your parents, your brothers and sisters. Let it know, because these simple words will increase love in the hearts. So these are ways in which, inshallah, we can love for the sake of Allah, love ourselves, and then love those who are around us. And there we ending on this very beautiful note, inshallah. Shukran so much for joining me today on the Daily Reset. I will be back tomorrow for the Friday edition. We're looking at those feel-good stories, and we're catching up with our guest, Chef Samira Ismail, and we have lots of exciting recipes and food tricks and tips coming up, inshallah, tomorrow between 3 and 4 p.m. Until I chat to you all again, shukran to my engineer. Stay safe, and assalamu alaikum wa rahmatullahi wa barakatuh.

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0: the Qasida Burda, the poem of the scarf. We begin by praising Allah and sending His choicest blessings and peace upon His last and beloved Messenger Muhammad sallallahu alayhi wa sallam. All praise be to Allah Ta'ala, through whose grace all righteousness is completed. May mercy and peace be upon the most virtuous of all creation, Sayyidina Muhammadur Rasulullah sallallahu alayhi wa sallam. And mercy also be upon his family, his companions and followers until the day of reckoning. Rasulullah sallallahu alayhi wa sallam has said in a hadith, "None of you has perfect iman until I am more beloved to him than his parents and his children," and in another hadith, "than all mankind." Love for Rasulullah sallallahu alayhi wa sallam is the perfection of our iman. This love can only be achieved if we know and understand of the perfections and exalted status of Sayyidina Rasulullah sallallahu alayhi wa sallam in the sight of Allah Ta'ala. This translation and commentary of the Qasida Burda highlights the lofty status and perfections of Sayyidina Rasulullah sallallahu alayhi wa sallam. The infinite value and greatness of the Qasida Burda in creating an attachment with Rasulullah sallallahu alayhi wa sallam may best be described in the words of Hazrat Maulana Muhammad Ilyas rahmatullah alayhi in his parting advice to Hazrat Ji Maulana Yusuf rahmatullah alayhi at the time of his death. Ulama should read the Qasida Burda and the Shiyamul Habib with respect and honor. Otherwise, without respect and longing, it will be of no use. From reading the Qasida Burda, attachment with Rasulullah sallallahu alayhi wa sallam is established. The writer, Hazrat Imam Salih Sharafuddin Abu Abdullah Muhammad bin Hassan al-Busayri rahmatullah alayhi, had become paralyzed. His doctors and physicians gave up all hope of his recovery. Eventually, in this state of complete helplessness and despair, he composed this poem expressing the grandeur and excellence of Sayyidina Rasulullah sallallahu alayhi wa sallam. Using this as his sole means of asking Allah Ta'ala to cure him from his illness, he isolated himself in a quiet place one Thursday night and with complete devotion, concentration and sincerity began reciting this poem. While reciting it, sleep overcame him. He had a vision of Sayyidina Rasulullah sallallahu alayhi wa sallam. He told Sayyidina Rasulullah sallallahu alayhi wa sallam of his illness, whereupon Sayyidina Rasulullah sallallahu alayhi wa sallam passed his Mubarak and blessed hand over Imam Busayri rahmatullah alayhi's body. Through the barakah and blessings of Sayyidina Rasulullah sallallahu alayhi wa sallam, Allah Ta'ala granted him complete cure from his paralysis. When he awoke, he found a scarf or shawl on his body, which he had seen Sayyidina Rasulullah sallallahu alayhi wa sallam place on his paralyzed limbs. This result is the poem being named Qasida Burda, the poem of the scarf. In the morning, when due to some necessity, he went to the bazaar, a pious dervish greeted him with salam and requested him to recite the Qasida, which he had composed in praise of Sayyidina Rasulullah sallallahu alayhi wa sallam. The poem said that I had composed many poems in praise of Rasulullah sallallahu alayhi wa sallam. Which one do you wish to hear? The dervish replied, "The one which begins with Amin Tadhakkuri Jiranim Bidhi Salami," that is the Qasida Burda. Upon this request, the poet became wonderstruck and said, "I take an oath that no one knows about this poem. Tell me the truth, from whom did you hear about it?" The dervish replied, "I take an oath by Allah that I heard it from you last night, when in a dream you had recited it to Sayyidina Rasulullah sallallahu alayhi wa sallam, whereupon he became attentive towards you, and because of its blessings, Allah Ta'ala granted you complete cure from your ailment." When the poet gave this poem to the dervish, his secret became known to all the people, and its barakah and blessings too became general for all. When this poem reached Bahuddin, the governor of a country named Tahir, he so highly regarded and respected it that he would stand while listening to it. It is also narrated that Sa'aduddin Faruqi, who was the viceroy of Bahauddin, had become blind. In a dream, he saw a pious person who told him to take the Qasida Burda from Bahuddin and place it on his eyes. In the morning, he told Bahuddin about this dream. The Qasida Burda was brought, and with full sincerity and conviction, Sa'aduddin placed it on his eyes. Through its barakah, Allah Ta'ala granted him complete cure and restored his eyesight. A word of advice to the honored listener, we are admittedly aware of our shortcomings and humbly beg you to overlook all errors which are certainly unintentional. May Allah Ta'ala accept the effort and grant abundant reward to all those who have assisted in this production, whether by personal effort, financially, or in any other way. May Allah Ta'ala make this a means of granting us His true love for His beloved Rasul Sallallahu Alaihi Wasallam and His Sunnah, and bless us with His divine love and nearness. Ameen.
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1: Assalamu alaikum wa rahmatullahi wa barakatuh. We welcome you to the airwaves of Radio Islam International this Friday morning, Jum'ah morning. It's 9 minutes past the hour of 5, and this is the Early Breakfast Show. My name is Ahmed Waja. I will be in your company for this hour until 6 o'clock, inshallah. May Allah subhanahu wa ta'ala make the program a means of benefit for each and every one of us. Allah Rabbul Izzat, through His mercy, through His kindness, and through His grace, has once again granted us this great ni'mat and this bounty, this beautiful day of Friday, this beautiful day of Jum'ah, the day that Allah Rabbul Izzat has selected for us, the day that Nabi Sallallahu Alaihi Wasallam was inspired to choose, and the day that has been given to us as a special gift. And it is given to us every week, a day in which we should endeavor to gain closeness to Allah subhanahu wa ta'ala, and we should increase in our ibadat, in our worship of Allah subhanahu wa ta'ala, in our noble and our good deeds. May Allah subhanahu wa ta'ala inspire us that we spend this day in His obedience, and we remember Allah subhanahu wa ta'ala consistently. We send abundance of durood upon the noble messenger of Allah sallallahu alayhi wa sallam. Well, that said, that brings us into the start of the program. We start off with the dua for the day, and because it's Friday, we start off with various different durood, etc., and there's so many of them that we can read. Each one of them will fetch us great rewards. So the dua, the durood that we take a look at for today, Allahumma ja'al salawatika wa barakatika wa rahmataka ala Muhammad wa ala ali Muhammad sallallahu alayhi wa sallam, كما جعلتها على إبراهيم وعلى آل إبراهيم إنك حميد مجيد. 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Oh Allah, bless our noble master Muhammad sallallahu alayhi wa sallam and his family with your special blessings, with your mercy and your grace. كما جعلتها على إبراهيم وعلى آل إبراهيم إنك حميد مجيد. Just as you had blessed the noble prophet Ibrahim alayhi salam and his family, O Allah, verily you are the most praiseworthy and the most glorious. There is special qualities of Allah subhanahu wa ta'ala, and we ask Allah subhanahu wa ta'ala to send the most blessed and the most special blessings, the most amount of mercy and grace and comfort and serenity to our noble master Muhammad sallallahu alayhi wa sallam. Remember, sending durood upon Nabiya Kareem sallallahu alayhi wa sallam, when we recite durood, it doesn't benefit Allah subhanahu wa ta'ala, and it doesn't benefit Nabi sallallahu alayhi wa sallam as much as it benefits us, the reciter. We send durood upon Nabi Kareem sallallahu alayhi wasallam, then we are benefiting from that durood as well, because the amount of reward, the amount of blessings and the amount of reward that we accrue for ourselves is really tremendous. And you know, if only we really knew, and if you could only really truly count the amount of reward that we get from Allah subhanahu wa ta'ala, then you know, we wouldn't stop sending durood upon Nabi Kareem sallallahu alayhi wasallam. The amount of sins that gets forgiven, the amount of rewards that gets added to our account, the amount of stages that gets written for us, increase of stages in Jannah, it is really profound. So especially on a Friday, it is a day when we should increase in our durood upon Nabi Kareem sallallahu alayhi wa sallam, but we should be doing and we should be reciting durood upon Nabi sallallahu alayhi wa sallam throughout the week. It's a Friday that we just increase on it, but at least you know, there should be that point when we send durood upon Nabi Kareem sallallahu alayhi wa sallam, and we should try to make a Friday different from other days. Let us increase in our durood and in our salat and salam upon Nabi Kareem sallallahu alayhi wa sallam. There's various duroods that we can recite. Each one that we recite will fetch us great rewards. May Allah subhanahu wa ta'ala inspire us. Let's go for a break, and then we'll take a look at the hadith for the day.

To a monk, he came to him and told him that he had killed 99 people and asked him if there was any chance for his repentance to be accepted. He replied in the negative, and the man killed him also, completing 100. He then asked about the most learned person on the earth. He was directed to a scholar. He told him that he had killed 100 people and asked him if there was any chance for his repentance to be accepted. This scholar replied in the affirmative and asked, "Who stands between you and repentance? Go to such and such land. There you will find people devoted to prayer and worship of Allah. Join them in worship and do not come back to your land, because it is an evil place." So he went away, and hardly had he covered half the distance when death overtook him, and there was a dispute between the angels of mercy and the angels of torment. The angels of mercy pleaded, "This man has come with a repenting heart to Allah." And the angels of punishment argued, "He never did a single virtuous deed in his life." Then there appeared another angel in the form of a human being, and the contending angels agreed to make him the arbiter between them. He said, "Measure the distance between the two lands. He will be considered belonging to the land to which he is nearer." They measured and found him closer to the land, that is the land of piety, where he intended to go. And so the angels of mercy collected his soul. Hadith of Bukhari and Muslim Sharif. It is such a beautiful story and such an inspiring story to each and every one of us that we should never ever despair and lose hope of the mercy of Allah subhanahu wa ta'ala. It's such a beautiful story. We take a listen to the story again. So Hazrat Abu Sa'id Khudri radiallahu ta'ala has reported that Nabi Akrim sallallahu alayhi wa sallam said, "There was a man from amongst a nation before you who killed 99 people and then made an inquiry about the most learned person on the earth. He was directed to a monk. He came to him and told him that he had killed 99 people and asked him if there was any chance for his repentance to be accepted. He replied in the negative, and the man killed him also, completing 100. He then asked about the most learned men on the earth. He was directed to a scholar. So he told him, he approached the scholar, and he told the scholar that he had killed 100 people, and asked him if there was any chance for his repentance to be accepted. The scholar replied in the affirmative and asked him, as a comment, he said, "Who stands between you and repentance? Go to such and such land. There you will find people that are devoted to prayer and worship of Allah. Join them in worship and do not come back to your land, because it is an evil place." So he went away, and hardly had he covered half the distance when death overtook him. And there was a dispute between the angels of mercy and the angels of torment. The angels of mercy pleaded, "This man has come with a repenting heart to Allah." And the angels of punishment argued, "He never did a single virtuous deed in his life." Then there appeared another angel in the form of a human being, and the contending angels agreed to make him the arbiter between them. He said, "Measure the distance between the two lands. He will be considered belonging to the land to which he is nearer." They measured, and they found him closer to the land of piety, the land of repentance, the land where he intended to go. And so the angels of mercy collected his soul and took it back to Allah subhanahu wa ta'ala. So, as we said, this is a hadith that teaches us the mercy of Allah subhanahu wa ta'ala, the kindness and the compassion of Allah subhanahu wa ta'ala. As in the Quran, Allah subhanahu wa ta'ala at numerous places had outlined and had taught us, don't ever lose hope in the mercy of Allah subhanahu wa ta'ala. Losing hope in the mercy of Allah subhanahu wa ta'ala is a sign of kufr. It is a very, very, very despicable and an evil act to do, a very great sin to do, is to lose hope in the mercy of Allah subhanahu wa ta'ala. We should always remember that Allah subhanahu wa ta'ala, the doors of forgiveness, Allah subhanahu wa ta'ala has kept them very, very, very wide open. And the only gunah, the only sin that Allah subhanahu wa ta'ala is not prepared to forgive, is shirk and kufr.
a person commits, well, iyadu billah, a person commits the guna of shirk, that person will never ever be forgiven. The person commits the guna of kufr, of disbelief in Allah subhanahu wa ta'ala, that person will never ever be forgiven. But besides that,

Allah subhanahu wa ta'ala has got the power to forgive whomsoever Allah subhanahu wa ta'ala wants. So we should never ever become despondent. We have these weaknesses and we have sinned through our lives, and it might be for many years. Like this person committed already 99 murders, and then when the monk told him that no, there is no chance and there's no hope of forgiveness for you, then he made the monk number 100. So having murdered 100 people, yet he still came in front of Allah subhanahu wa ta'ala with a repenting heart. His intention was to repent. His intention was to turn over his life. His intention was to come back to Allah subhanahu wa ta'ala. Allah subhanahu wa ta'ala kept the doors open for him. Allah subhanahu wa ta'ala made this person from amongst those that were forgiven and that were entered into the mercy of Allah subhanahu wa ta'ala. So the hadith does not give us a free pass, doesn't give us permission that we should now become very bold and say that, okay, Allah subhanahu wa ta'ala, look how forgiving Allah is, so I can continue to sin. No, the hadith is not doing that. The hadith is not giving us permission that we should sin freely and think nothing about it and just have expectancy in the forgiveness of Allah subhanahu wa ta'ala. No, that is not what the purpose of the hadith is for. The hadith is teaching us, if by chance we have slipped up and we have made certain mistakes and errors in our life, we have committed certain gunas and sins in our life, then we should not become despondent of the mercy of Allah subhanahu wa ta'ala. We should not say that, you know, I already sinned so much, what hope is there for me? What use is there in me turning to Allah subhanahu wa ta'ala? What use is there in me asking for forgiveness, because I will not be forgiven? No, they should continue to have great hope in the mercy of Allah subhanahu wa ta'ala, and Allah subhanahu wa ta'ala will forgive us. May Allah subhanahu wa ta'ala grant us the true understanding. Let's go for a quick break, and then we'll take a look at the virtues of dhikr.

All right, we head into the next segment of the program. We take a look at the virtues of dhikr. We're focusing on the verses of the Quran relating to dhikr. Wadhkurullaha fi ayyamin ma'dudat. Allah subhanahu wa ta'ala. Yesterday also we did certain verses which Allah subhanahu wa ta'ala encouraged dhikr during Hajj. Again in these verses Allah subhanahu wa ta'ala said, during the Hajj, remember Allah subhanahu wa ta'ala all through the appointed days. Wadhkurullaha fi ayyamin ma'dudat. Then another verse of the Quran, Allah subhanahu wa ta'ala says, وَذْكُرُوا رَبَّكَ كَثِيرًا وَسَبِّحْ بِالْعَشِيِّ وَالْإِبْكَارِ Surah Ala Imran, Allah subhanahu wa ta'ala says, remember thy Lord much and praise him in the early hours of night and in the morning. This is one of the ulama teachers and tell us that one of the commandments that Allah subhanahu wa ta'ala has granted, has actually commanded us to do a lot, is the command of dhikr. Allah subhanahu wa ta'ala in the Quran, you'll see various places Allah subhanahu wa ta'ala speaks about reading salah and fasting and paying zakat. But Allah subhanahu wa ta'ala doesn't say, sallu kathira. Allah subhanahu wa ta'ala just commanded us to perform salah and to pay our zakat, etc. Now dhikr is that action that Allah subhanahu wa ta'ala commands us in the Quran as well to carry it out a lot. وَذْكُرُ رَبَّكَ كَثِيرًا وَسَبِّحْ بِالْعَشِيِّ وَالْإِبْكَارِ Remember thy Lord much and praise him in the early hours of night and in the morning. So those are some verses with regards to the virtues of the dhikr of Almighty Allah subhanahu wa ta'ala. We'll listen to some dhikr and then we'll continue with the program.

0: Right, let's take a look at the Salah time. So today being Friday, the day of Jum'ah, it is the 18th of Dhul-Hijjah, 1447, and that corresponds to the 5th of June, 2026. Salah times in Johannesburg, the time right now is 5:30. The time for Fajr had set in at 5:27. 3 minutes ago, Fajr had set in here in Johannesburg. Sunrise this morning will be at 6:49. There's still a lot of time for that. Dhuhr Salah today will be, or Jum'ah Salah, will be at 11 minutes past 12. It sets in then. Then Asr, the Shafi time, is at 3:04. The Hanafi time will be at 3:47. Maghrib today in Johannesburg sets in at 5:26 and Isha is at 6:45. 5:26 for Maghrib, that is the earliest that it gets in Johannesburg. It'll stay at 5:26 for a few days, over a week, and then after that slowly it'll start getting later again. But 5:26 is the earliest that Maghrib does actually get in Johannesburg. Taking a look at the Salah times in Durban, Fajr there today commenced at 5:21. Sunrise will be at 6:45. Dhuhr or Jum'ah Salah today in Durban will be at 11:59. Asr the Shafi time is at 2:45. Asr the Hanafi time is at 3:27. Maghrib sets in at 6 minutes past 5 and Isha sets in at 6:28. In Cape Town, their Fajr will commence at 16 minutes past 6. Sunrise will be at 7:45. 7:45 in the morning is only sunrise. Dhuhr or Jum'ah Salah will set in at 10:01, 12:50. Asr Shafi time is at 3:26. Hanafi time is at 4:06. Maghrib is at 5:47. And Isha sets in at 13 minutes past 7. That is the Salah times for those three regions. May Allah subhanahu wa ta'ala grant us the tawfiq that we can be punctual and we can be regular with our Salah. We're going to go for the Fajr Adhan and our Fajr break. On the other side of that, we will rejoin you inshallah.
1: This Fajr Adhan is brought to you by Africa Muslims Agency. Whoever builds a masjid for the pleasure of Allah, Allah builds for him a house in paradise. Sponsor a masjid in Africa from 215,000 rands as a means of sadaqah jariyah for you or your loved ones.
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1: 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Hazrat Abdullah bin Umar radiallahu anhu also heard Rasulullah sallallahu alayhi wa sallam saying, there is no Islam in a person when there is no salah by him. The position of salah in Islam is as the position of the head in a body.
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3: This Fajr Adhan is brought to you by Africa Muslims Agency. Whoever builds a masjid for the pleasure of Allah, Allah builds for him a house in paradise. Sponsor a masjid in Africa from 215,000 rands as a means of sadaqah jariyah for you or your loved ones.

0: All right, so let's head into the next segment of the program. We take a look at the weather and we listen to some clips with regards to international news. We start off with Johannesburg. Today being the 5th of June, it's a minimum of 1 and a maximum of just 14. So 1 and 14 is the predicted temperatures for today. They do expect it to be clear skies over Johannesburg with just a 2% chance of rain. So that is for today. Then Polokwane, it's a minimum of 6, a maximum of 23. Partly cloudy out in Polokwane with just a 1% chance of rain. In Bloemfontein, it's a minimum of minus 2. Yes, Bloemfontein starts off with a minimum of minus 2 and reaches a high of just 12 degrees Celsius. Mostly clear skies for Bloemfontein, a 3% chance of rain. Port Elizabeth, minimum 10, maximum 18, mostly clear, just a 6% chance of rain today. There was quite a bit of rain the past 2 days that was predicted. I don't know how much of it fell. Then in Durban, minimum 13, maximum 22, partly cloudy but with showers, a 71% chance of rain out in Durban. And in Cape Town, it's a minimum of 7, a maximum of 18, partly cloudy in Cape Town with a 0% chance of rain. So those are that is the weather predictions for today. May Allah subhanahu wa ta'ala bless us with beautiful conditions and beneficial rains wherever it is going to rain. Okay, taking a listen to these international stories. Israel is building more military posts in Gaza. That is what satellite imagery is showing. Let's take a listen.
1: Israel is cementing its control of territory in Gaza. An investigation by Al Jazeera's open source unit has used satellite imagery to identify 40 distinct Israeli military outposts throughout the strip. These markers represent a series of Israeli military sites within the so-called Yellow Line. Israel agreed to withdraw its troops to that area in a ceasefire that took effect in October. But Al Jazeera's analysis suggests that at least 8 of these sites, represented by these blue markers on the map, were built after the truce. Let's take a closer look at one of these examples in Khan Yunis in the south of the Gaza Strip. This photo here was taken by a satellite around when the deal was signed. Watch this area here. This is what that same site looked like 5 months later in May. Satellite images show work began in November, but by mid-May, satellite imaging showed that there were these repetitive structures. Analysts say that these are being used to house Israeli troops. And the same thing is happening in northern Gaza. In Beit Lahia, you can see that this site was mostly leveled at the time that the photo was taken in around October. But by May, what appears to be a military structure was built on that site. Israel also appears to have expanded existing military facilities since the ceasefire deal was signed. Al Jazeera investigators estimate that this next military compound, which is in the east of Gaza City, has grown by an estimated 70% between October and May. These bases are all connected, and they're connected by trenches, by dust roads that we can see here, and by these large mounds of soil. Analysts say that the location of these bases all the way through the Gaza Strip reveal a strategy of encirclement surrounding displaced Palestinians. But the more that's built, the more it complicates Israel's withdrawal from Gaza.
0: Yeah, that is what they actually want, and that is the difficulties that they still have to go through. It doesn't stop there. Israeli attacks on Gaza, family of 5 burned to death while asleep. Subhanallah, they burned to death while in their sleep in an Israeli airstrike. That is why they say no place in Gaza is safe. And ceasefire? Well, the people of Palestine and Gaza don't know about any ceasefire. Let's take a listen to that story, that very sad story.
2: The Israeli military has launched a wave of airstrikes across Gaza. At least 11 Palestinians have been killed since Wednesday, and many others are injured. 5 were members of the same family. Overnight strikes targeted residential apartments as people were sleeping. Israeli forces killed more than 940 people across Gaza since the ceasefire came into effect in October. Many Palestinians say the war never really stopped. Hindal Khodri reports from the site of one of the attacks on Gaza City.
3: They were sleeping here when the Israeli forces targeted them last night. All we see is blankets, our pillows, and they're all burned. According to their neighbors, they said that the family of five was burned to death. Now, Hala, the only survivor, was sleeping a little bit far from the family here, and she was the only child that survived this attack. This is very obvious that this is a home. We can see furniture, we can see beds, and we can also see the leftovers or whatever is left of this family. We see a school bag, we see a doll, and obviously this was a family. We can also see food. This is the aftermath of an attack. Yesterday night, the Israeli forces targeted at least four apartments.
4: We were asleep when we suddenly heard the sound of a drone hovering around the house. Suddenly, the house was struck and a fire broke out. The residents were burned beyond recognition. We tried repeatedly to open the door, and when we finally managed to open it, we found the occupants of the apartment severely burned.
3: Let me show you how this neighborhood is. We can see most of the buildings here are completely destroyed, partially destroyed, and we also see tents where Palestinians are sheltering. And can you imagine in the middle of the night this furious explosion where people woke up on this huge explosion, and unfortunately Lubbad family slept and they never woke up again. It's supposed to be ceasefire, but the Israeli forces continue to violate the ceasefire every single day. There's no place in Gaza safe. This is what Palestinians here are telling us. Hindal Khodri, Al Jazeera, Gaza, Palestine.
0: Yes, unfortunately, that is the difficulties that they have to go through. I mean, imagine how shocking and sad that is. They burned to death in their sleep, and there's absolutely nowhere for them to go. Every part of Gaza, and every part of the West Bank, every part of Gaza, there's just death that is awaiting for them. May Allah subhanahu wa ta'ala alleviate all their difficulties and grant them is peace and comfort. All right, let's take a look at some of the other headlines out there. Israel pounds Lebanon despite ceasefire agreement. Death toll hits 3,526. The U.S. House votes to end Trump's Iran war. Does it even matter? Block the bombs. Support grows for U.S. bill to restrict arms for Israel. Yeah, that it'll be interesting, but will it ever happen? Russia kills 12 in Ukraine as Kyiv mourns 707 children killed since 2022. Israel must allow ICRC to visit Palestinians in prison. Supreme Court rules. Democrat fails to block U.S. measure to deepen Israel military cooperation. Democrats force vote on Trump's $1.8 billion settlement fund in Vote-rama. Trump official turned foe John Bolton accepts plea deal in documents case. And, that's something else. So those are some of the stories there. Why Mogadishu clashes are deepening Somalia's political crisis again. Ecuador's disappeared inside one family search for answers. And why is a U.S. Ebola facility in Kenya sparking protests? Those are some of the stories as far as international news is concerned. Local stories, cat coke and corruption, top cop Shabiri axed, others to follow over Madlanga evidence. Then in politics, key hurdle cleared in Ramaphosa impeachment process as rules likely to be adopted next week. Still in politics, seller threatens Kodongwana with court action over Joburg's unfunded budget. Now those are some of the stories there. Other headlines that you will find, steel magnate Rafiq Mohammed granted 100,000 rand bail in billion rand fraud case. Senior ANC leader quits for PA, takes three Western Cape councillors with him. Those are some of the local headlines. Anyway, that brings us to the end of that segment of the program. We now go for a break and then we'll take a listen to the tafsir of Surah Yusuf by Marana Khalid Bandosa.

0: أعوذ بالله من الشيطان الرجيم. بسم الله الرحمن الرحيم. قال: إنما أشكو بثي وحزني إلى الله وأعلم من الله ما لا تعلمون. آية نمبر 86. Allah's way of explaining things are so unique and so beautiful. Ya is Yaqub ala nabiyyina wa alayhi salatu wa salam, who has been troubled by the very people that's supposed to be his support and give him comfort, and that were his sons. And they were being unjust to their little brother, breaking the hopes of Yaqub ala nabiyyina wa alayhi salatu wa salam. Finally, things changed. He lost his other dear son, and all he said was, Ya Asafa ala Yusuf, my Yusuf. That's all he said. And the brothers, instead of being comforting and helping out, they taunt him even more, that you're not going to stop. Hatta takuna haradan aw that you're going to keep on remembering Yusuf and go into your grief and go into your sorrow until you become frail and you lose and you want to die. Allahu Akbar. Many of families have the situation, the person that provided for the whole life now is in old age and he cannot do any more much. Then the whole family gets together on the one side and abandons the person. And then when the person tries and says something, then they rub him down even further. Allah forbid, Allah save us from anything like this. The beauty is in the response of Yaqub ala nabiyyina wa alayhi salatu wassalam. They told him, Taftahu tadhkuru Yusuf hatta takuna haradan aw takuna min al-halikin. You're not going to forget Yusuf. You're going to continue remembering him until you become completely unable and you perish and you want to destroy yourself. He said, Innama ashku bathi wa huzni ila Allah. Sons, I'm not complaining. I'm not expressing my situation to any one of you. I don't expect anything from you. You can't do anything from me. Whatever you did till now brought me to this situation. Shah Abdul Qadir writes this so beautifully. He said, what do you want to teach me about sabr? That I mustn't say my Yusuf? That's all I said in 50 years. Sabr is when a person complains about his situation, he complains about the creator to the creation. Allahu Akbar. Besabri ye hai ki insaan khaliq ki shikayat khalq se kare. Allah save us, Allah save us. Conditions come on everybody. But we don't tell people what really happened, because then we are complaining about Allah subhanahu wa ta'ala. And Allah is the benefactor. He feeds us, he gives us oxygen, he looks after us all the time. And yet you do this, and me as a Nabi, I'm going to do it? No, no, no, no. Innama ashku bathi, very unique word used. Normally, anguish, grief, the word ashku also translated generally by the translators is complain. Yaqub al-Islam never complained. Shah Sahib writes, Main apne ahwal ko batata hoon. I'm only expressing my condition to my creator, who is in charge of everything. And he has put me through this situation here. Yeah? I'm only telling him this. Like Ayub al-Islam, salam, when he was in difficulty, he said to Allah subhanahu wa ta'ala, قَدْ مَسَّنِيَ الضُّرُّ وَأَنْتَ أَرْحَمُ الرَّاحِمِينَ. Difficulty has befallen me, and you are the most merciful. So we all go through conditions, but it is from Allah subhanahu wa ta'ala and the test from Allah subhanahu wa ta'ala. If you look at the seerah of Nabi Kareem sallallahu alayhi wa sallam, born without a father, loses his mother at the age of 6, loses his grandfather at the age of 8, come the boycott, and then he loses Khadija radiallahu ta'ala anha, he loses uncle Abu Talib, one after the other. But we find Muhammad sallallahu alayhi wa sallam, hamd, praising Allah subhanahu wa ta'ala. The same lesson here. They don't taunt me on what I said. You brought this upon me. But I tell my situation to Allah. My grief, my sorrow, my anguish. one very unique discussion here is that in the process of this 50, 60 years, there might have been occasions that I wasn't to Allah's level. Allahu Akbar. This is Nubuwwat. Hasanatul Al-Abrar, Sayyidatul Muqarrabin. Inna fatahna laka fatham mubina liyaghfira laka Allahu ma taqaddama min dhanbik. A very fine, very unique attachment of Anbiya to Allah subhanahu wa ta'ala, and they have to stay up to that level. And sometimes it is just out of human that Allah's status is not upheld. So the Anbiya alayhi salatu wa salam and awliya Allah's and great people are very concerned ki amati bhul ni thi jai. We mustn't make a mistake or say something out of line that Allah is not very happy with it. So Yaqub al-Islam is saying, innama ashku, I express my situation and my grief only to Allah. Allah give us tawfiq that we all go through this some way or the other. Anbiya, in the hadith, Nabi Kareem sallallahu alayhi wa sallam, in ashadda al-nasi balan al-anbiya fal-amthal wal-amthal, the greatest test come on Anbiya alayhi salatu wa sallam, and the greatest test came to Nabi Kareem sallallahu alayhi wa sallam. We are not spared from it, but Allah give us tawfiq and hidayah to know it's a test from Allah subhanahu wa ta'ala. Be grateful to Allah subhanahu wa ta'ala. We can talk to Allah. We can talk to Allah. But we don't tell people what happened to us. Leave it to Allah and us. And Allah ta'ala will take us out of it. Inshallah, we'll discuss the second part tomorrow. Ameen.
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2: The date today is the 18th of Dhul-Hijjah 1447, corresponding to the 5th of June 2026. In your local news, hundreds of residents across the Eastern Cape have been displaced as heavy rainfall continues to affect the province. Authorities say 671 people are currently being housed in emergency shelters after being forced to leave their homes. The Nelson Mandela Bay Metro is among the areas hardest hit by the severe weather. Officials have been monitoring conditions and coordinating emergency response efforts to assist affected communities. Speaking on Thursday, Baba Lwalobisha said 22 shelters have been opened to accommodate displaced residents, with meals and other basic support being provided.
3: That many residents have lost their possessions, they've experienced displacement and are facing uncertainty. And as well, schools have been affected by these rains because there had to be closure of schooling for 2 days. As the municipality, we acknowledge the hardship being experienced by our communities, and we remain committed in supporting every affected household.
2: In other local news, the Madlanga Commission has disputed Colonel Gavin Jacobs' claim that there was no secure storage options available for the 541 kilograms of cocaine in Durban before it was moved to Port Shepston, where it was later stolen. Evidence before the commission shows alternative facilities were available, contradicting Jacobs' account. The findings have reinforced suspicion that the transfer may have been deliberate and that Jacob misled his superiors about the lack of storage options. On the African continent, Ituri province remains at the center of the ongoing Ebola outbreak in the Democratic Republic of the Congo. The outbreak is being driven by the rare Bundinguyo strain of the virus, for which there is currently no approved vaccine or specified treatment. As communities search for ways to combat the disease, some traditional healers claim they have remedies that can help patients. One of them, Miriam Kabika, displayed a large bundle of leaves gathered from nearby trees, saying they form part of a traditional treatment she uses.
4: I'm going to mix these leaves with other ingredients I already have on hand. I'll also add some aloe vera. And after washing everything thoroughly, I'll put the mixture in a saucepan with a bit of water, then bring it to the boil. Once the mixture is ready, I'll be able to give it to someone who has Ebola.
2: And in your own news, the United Nations has warned that a lack of funding is forcing humanitarian organizations in the Gaza Strip to cut back or suspend essential services despite the growing needs of the population. Speaking on behalf of the UN's Office for the Coordination of Humanitarian Affairs, UN spokesperson Stephanie Dujarric said humanitarian operations are becoming increasingly difficult due to financial constraint. According to the UN, less than 15% of the 4.1 billion requested in its annual humanitarian appeal for Gaza and the West Bank has been funded, even though the year is nearly halfway through. And finally, the United States on Thursday announced sanctions against Cuban President Miguel Díaz-Canel, according to information published by the U.S. Treasury Department. The measure also targeted four other individuals and five entities, including his wife, Liz Cuesta Perez, two members of the Castro family, and Cuba's Ministry of the Revolutionary Armed Forces. The Cuban government had not immediately commented on the sanctions at the time of reporting. And in your finances now, the rand is trading at 16.31 to the dollar, 21.89 to the pound, and 18.93 to the euro. Gold is trading at $4,475.76 per fine ounce, and Brent crude oil is at $97.81 a barrel. In your Salah times, in Johannesburg, Zohar sets in at 12.11 p.m. and in Durban at 11.59 a.m. I'm Nina Bambeni with your Radio Islam News at this hour.
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0: Assalamu alaikum wa rahmatullahi wa barakatuh. Welcome to Sabah al Muslim on Radio Islam International. My name is Habib Bobat, and inshallah, I'll be keeping you company this morning right up till 9 a.m. It is Friday morning, the 5th of June 2026. It is the 18th of Dhul Hijjah 1447. Ahlan wa sahlan wa marhaban bikum. A very warm welcome to one and all those who are listening to us locally via the medium wave frequency 1548, those who are listening to us nationally via the satellite, and those who are listening to us across the globe on www.radioislam.co.za. The temperatures have dropped, and you can certainly feel it in the atmosphere. There's a certain There is that bite within the atmosphere. You know, when you do feel those moments, you do spare a moment for those who are less fortunate and who are literally sleeping on the street side with very minimal as their blanket or as their covering. And I just can't wrap my head around that. How are they able to manage such bitter cold conditions? Which means that if Allah has blessed you and you do have extra on your side, do spare a thought for these people. You take a drive, give them whatever warm clothes you have, whether it's gloves, whether it's beanies, whether it's jackets, what you may not wear and you may even discard, these people will take with a happy heart. Although you spend of the best, but in our case, many people are sitting with a lot of clothes and clothing in the closet, which don't even get a chance, maybe once or twice a year, at best, I would say, at best. And if it's a repeat outfit, it would not even come out. So many of us are sitting with 5 to 10 to 15 pairs of shoes. Many of us are sitting with 5 to 10 pairs of clothes comfortably. And many of us are sitting with a lot of jackets and many beanies and the gloves and the works. So, most certainly, you will not feel the shortage of it if you and I take out some time and then dedicate this to some people who are really struggling. You don't have to go far. Here you go on Hemspok Street in Lanesia, where that circle is. You take a drive there and you see people sleeping outside the stationery shop, outside the water shop, outside the uniform shop. They sleep in there, and I've seen them not once but many times, and every time you pass there, you can't help but think about them, that they are struggling and this is their condition. And then you get to see people who live literally under the bridge, you know, the main highway, when you're going past, when you're going to Johannesburg, and you see that bridge just after Death Bend. People are sleeping there also. So people are struggling. We cannot be so flamboyant. We cannot be so oblivious also. And we cannot be so heartless also, that we do not take out anything for them. Our one meal at the restaurant is nothing short than 1,000 rands. So that 1,000 rands will serve that person and help him with winter clothes that will last him for at least 5 to 7 years comfortably. So we must spare a thought for the people who are less fortunate and do whatever we can do every year, not just once off, every year, based on our capacity and our strength, we must do every year. And we must try with local projects first, and then we go to international projects. We must do both sides. But we must not neglect the people closest to us in our community. May Allah Rabbul Izzah make it easy for them. And that means you start with the people that are working for you first. Your helpers, the domestic workers at home, they also have families, they're struggling also. So you start with them first. You're giving them the salary, that's fine, but over and above that, when it's seasons like these, you give a little extra for their kids, for the family. Maybe it's a blanket, maybe it's gloves, maybe it's some winter pack that you prepare and you give them. And you do this regularly for the sake of Allah Rabbul Izzah.
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0: Climate change is no longer simply an environmental issue. Increasingly, it is becoming a public health emergency. Across Africa, floods, droughts, heat waves, storms, and other extreme weather events are placing growing pressure on already strained healthcare systems, while exposing vulnerable communities to greater health risk. A recent paper by Dr. Wayne Smith and Elzaya Theron from the University of Cape Town's Faculty of Health Sciences examines how primary healthcare systems can better prepare for climate-related disasters and build resilience in the face of growing environmental challenges. We're joined this morning by Dr. Wayne Smith from UCT's Division of Emergency Medicine. Dr. Wayne, thank you very much for your time and welcome to Radio Islam International.
1: A very good morning to you and good morning to your listeners.
0: Thank you very much for joining us, Doctor. So what was the central objective of the study and what were you hoping to better understand about the relationship between climate hazards and healthcare systems in Africa?
1: Yeah, thank you so much for the opportunity. So your introduction really sums up a lot of what we were trying to achieve. You know, if I think back, following this meeting, I need to go to a joint operations center dealing with the flood that are hitting the Western Cape. Mm. 2 months ago, we were sitting in exactly the same disaster center considering how we can deal with the drought and day zeros that are hitting the various areas. So what we were trying to look at with this paper is to first of all identify the ever-changing risk, particularly as it pertains to Africa, as well as to ensure that the health voices become part of the solution. Our primary healthcare facilities, the practitioners working in that space in South Africa as well as in other parts of Africa are critical, particularly when it comes to health surveillance, to be picking up the trends, to be picking up the stunting of growth and malnutrition, and then also the type of disease profiles in the ever-changing environment. So, you know, just as an example, we're all well aware and well-versed with malaria, and where the geographical areas that we see malaria. But what we do note is as the temperatures get higher and higher and higher, the vector that transmits malaria starts being impacted. So the thermal level that vector can operate on starts taking a lot of pressure, and then malaria starts decreasing, which by all accounts is good news. But at the very same time, it allows for an increase of something called dengue, which is also mosquito-driven, which flourishes in warmer temperatures. So areas within Africa, which previously never saw malaria, is now starting to see malaria. Areas that were completely no immunity to it is starting to become very vulnerable to it. So these are the kind of ever-changing platforms that we're starting to see that is based on this climate change and the temperature that is changing. So, you know, you're kind of critical, I think, with Africa in particular. One can argue, why is Africa so vulnerable? And we must realize Africa's got a very high dependence on rain-fed agriculture. There's lots of subsistence farming, and there's a rapid population growth that we're seeing and an increase in the poorer and the inequality. And it's really these impacts that we are starting to see. I would also like to suggest that we start seeing climate change as a threat.

0: multiplier. Those threats were always there. The hazards were always there. But suddenly climate change is really escalating it into a different realm and making it increasingly difficult to not only manage, but to make sure that the adequate surveillance is in place. I think there is certain things that we as health could do better, but at the same time, as you in your introduction mentioned, you know, we're working in a resource constrained environment where we don't have all the health facilities and that we would like and all the health practitioners that we would like. So it's something that the surveillance is becoming increasingly important to kind of control before we end up in another epidemic or pandemic situation.
1: And then the greater concern here is that the poorer communities are hit the hardest when extreme weather events occur.
0: Absolutely. And I'm sure, you know, for a lot of people listening in this morning, when we have the extreme heat, we have ways of getting into cooler homes. For some are fortunate enough to be switching on aircon systems in our vehicles at our homes. And for other people, you know, the poorer communities, they don't have that particular luxury. One of the things we're hoping to drive forward in the next couple of months is a heat index. We already have a felt index or a wildfire index. So when temperatures get to a certain level, when wind gets to a certain level, we put out warnings that, you know, no fires to be made, et cetera, et cetera. But if we think of our school-going population, the after-school activities, the sporting activities, where we had incredibly high temperatures and the risk attached to that, and we would like to start having an index where we can put out to the Department of Education to say, you know, at this level, we should curtail sports. But more importantly, probably, is the huge farming and labor population, the people that are doing manual labor, that are working in environments, and we'll be looking at various parameters to put out advisories to, again, mitigate the impact of this extreme heat and extreme weather that we're seeing.
1: Mm. Now, the paper highlights lesson from the Western Cape Department of Health and Wellness regarding multi-agency collaboration. Can you share a practical example of how different agencies work together to improve disaster?
0: Very much so. I think probably to me is one of the most important factors. Mm. So I'll use the example that we're dealing with at the moment. So in the last 4 or 5 weeks, we've been dealing with 3 cutoff lows, which has deposited huge amounts of water in geographical areas within the Western Cape.
1: Mm.
0: So when the South African Weather Services get the early notification of this, they inform the Provincial Disaster Management Centre, and all of their various role players get pulled together. So before our feet get wet, we already are aware that there is a system coming. So that's important. We will then take that information and where it's most likely going to have, what the geographical impact is going to be, what area of the Western Cape. And then we pull in data from the colleagues that are also present in our Joint Operations Centre from the Department of Water and Sanitation, who is monitoring the dam levels, that's monitoring the rivers. So we can now look at the geographical area, but we can also look at how much absorption there is from that water. Then we overlay another layer, which looks at we are the schools, we are the hospitals, we are the vulnerable populations, we are the informal settlements. So prior to the water coming, we can put out early warnings, we can warn the population at risk, we can move rescue and health resources around so that they place to better respond. And that is because of us working together. As we recover now from this, a large amount of power has gone down, and working together with Eskom in our Joint Operations Centre, we can highlight the areas that must receive power as soon as possible because of various reasons. The worst thing we can do is to activate our systems to collaborate and get together in a joint operations type environment when our feet are getting wet. At that point in time, we've lost the ability to respond adequately. And over the years, with all the cases that we've dealt with, be it almost 3 weeks of no electricity in central Karoo and all the impacts that had, we've managed to weather that storm by working together across the various role players. As we recover from the storms now in the Western Cape, the humanitarian, the Department of Social Development, critically important to get the humanitarian support out along with all the various NGOs. So no one's working in a silo. We're all working together as a collective, to ensure that we can recover as quickly as possible and to have, as you know, mitigate the impact on our population as a whole.
1: Are we going to see more climate-related emergencies becoming more frequent in Africa?
0: Well, I can just kind of give you an anecdotal, my own experience after doing this for close to 30 years. I've never been so busy in climate-related incidents as I've been in probably the last 4 years. I always, you know, the kind of term climate change always gives the impression that something is going to happen in the way future, so my grandchildren or my grandchildren's children are going to be impacted. Never did I think that my whole kind of way of responding as an emergency physician working and heading up disaster medicine within the Western Cape, that I'll be spending so much time in climate-related issues. And one needs to just look back in 2018, 2019, when we were staring down the barrel of a day zero, no water at all within in the metropolitan area of Cape Town. And it's just been ongoing since then. So I can vouch for it, seeing it happening in front of me. And it's for that reason that we're trying to put out the word and write the kind of articles that we're putting out now to kind of say we really need to start taking this seriously and thinking on what we can do differently, even if it's health with new facilities, building smarter. You know, to the listeners today, what can each and every one of us do to minimize our carbon footprint? We know that that is one of the key issues that is causing the problem. What can we do? And sometimes when we say we, it means like let's leave it to someone else. But let's change the narrative and say, what can I do? What can I do in my own actions today to mitigate my carbon footprint?
1: Indeed. Dr. Wayne, thank you very much for your time this morning. Much appreciated on Radio Islam International.
0: Thank you very much indeed. Goodbye.
1: Bye-bye. That was Dr. Wayne Smith talking to us this morning about climate-related disasters. So, coming up shortly will be the 6:30 headlines, and thereafter the recital of Surah Yasin. And this morning we are going to listen to Hafidh Muhammad Islah Busakon.
2: Sabah al-Muslim is brought to you by Mercedes-Benz Johannesburg South. 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
3: The only Muslim-owned Mercedes-Benz dealership in Johannesburg.
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5: Assalamu alaikum wa rahmatullahi wa barakatuh. News headlines locally. Hundreds of residents across the Eastern Cape have been displaced as heavy rain continues to affect the province. Authorities say 671 people are currently being housed in emergency shelters after being forced to leave their homes.
6: That many residents have lost their possessions, they've experienced displacement and are facing uncertainty. And as well, schools have been affected by these rains because there had to be closure of schooling for 2 days. As the municipality, we acknowledge the hardship being experienced by our communities, and we remain committed in supporting every affected household.
5: And on the African continent, Ituri province remains at the center of the ongoing Ebola outbreak in the Democratic Republic of the Congo. The outbreak is being driven by the rare Bundibuyo strain of the virus, which there is currently no approved vaccine or specific treatment.
7: I'm going to mix these leaves with other ingredients I already have on hand. I'll also add some aloe vera. And after washing everything thoroughly, I'll put the mixture in a saucepan with a bit of water, then bring it to the boil. Once the mixture is ready, I'll be able to give it to someone who has Ebola.
5: And in UN News, the United Nations has warned that a lack of funding is forcing humanitarian organizations in the Gaza Strip to cut back or suspend essential services despite the growing needs of the population. And finally, the United States on Thursday announced sanctions against Cuban President Miguel Díaz-Canel, according to information published by the U.S. Treasury Department. I'm Nina Bambeni with your news headlines.
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9: 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This includes both of our parents, Dawood and Hawa Sainwala, Hape Suleiman and Aisha Rabat in Orman Humin. 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

0: Today's broadcast of Surah Yasin was generously sponsored for the Isale Tawab of Nabi Sallallahu Alaihi Wasallam in Orman Humin. This includes both of our parents, Dawood and Hawa Sainwala, Hafiz Suleiman and Aisha Rabat in Orman Humin, sponsored by Technostrat and X-Rays in Mayfair, Ruriport, Robochem and Centurion Dental. Amin Abibi Barat, Muhammad Zubair Barat, Fakir Adam and the Barat family, sponsored by INS Motors of the Deer, by a sister for her grandparents, parents and sister, Ibrahim and Aisha Buhajat and family, Mullah family from Amersfoort, sponsored by Baldur's Hyper of the Deer, call 016-590-2920. 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Rasul and Ali Bai Badat, sponsored by Pristine Motors of the Deer, for all the Gabru, Hassam, Patel, and Ali families, sponsored by Gabru and family, and various anonymous sponsors. 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
2: Let's look at the morning newspapers. We have Nina Bambeni. We start off with the Star newspaper. Hawks Cop admits he lied about 200 million rand drugs.
3: Yes, so senior Hawks officer Colonel Gavin Jacob came under intense scrutiny during his testimony yesterday before the Madlanga Commission of Inquiry when he was forced to admit that he lied about exhausting all options near Durban Harbour in his endeavour to secure storage for the 541 kilograms of cocaine worth 200 million rand seized in 2021.
2: Labour Court confirms men's dismissal over sexual harassment.
3: So an apology for sexual harassment is simply not enough, the Labour Court said in confirming the dismissal of a correctional service employee.
2: The Citizen is running with the story, tragedy of South Africa's broken towns.
3: So bankrupt towns and cities will not be able to provide even basic service soon, as 500 billion rand debt sink metros officials warn, as the lie of a half-built dam where not a sod has been turned also comes to light.
2: MKP tipped to take over at Tekwini, the Mercury newspaper.
3: So the Mkhonto we Sizwe party is considering a front runner to take over the governance of the Tekwini municipality after the local government elections.
2: Then we have no state of emergency for illegal migration, says the acting police minister.
3: Yes, Acting Police Minister Feroz Kachalia said he has no plans to request President Cyril Ramaphosa to declare a state of emergency on illegal migration after a foreign national was earlier this year arrested in possession of military explosives.
2: The Cape Times running with the story, South Africa and Kenya strengthen ties as visa-free travel boosts businesses and tourism.
3: Yes, one of South Africa's most successful policy initiatives, according to President Cyril Ramaphosa, is allowing Kenyan citizens to travel without a visa. He claims that this has increased business travel, tourism and cross-culture interactions between the two nations.
2: And the court grants 5 million rand to mother of boy disabled in Cape Town road crash.
3: So the mother of a three-year-old who was left with permanent disability and disfigurement after being knocked by a car has been awarded a road accident fund payout of more than 5 million. The Western Cape High Court Judge Matthew Francis ordered that the ref pay the mother over 5 million 220,425 rand.
2: Let's look at your morning newspapers.

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4: Assalamu alaikum wa rahmatullahi wa barakatuh. The date today, the 18th of Dhulhijjah 1447, corresponding to the 5th of June 2026. In your local news, climate-related hazards are impacting community health and healthcare provision across the African continent, resulting in increased vulnerability and reduced capacity to withstand further impacts. This is a warning in a paper by the University of Cape Town, or UCT's Elzari Theron, and Dr. Wayne Smith of the Division of Emergency Medicine in the Faculty of Health Science. The paper is titled Emergency Preparedness and Disaster Management for Primary Healthcare in Africa from the Perspective of Climate Hazards and Extreme Weather Events. Radio Islam spoke to Dr. Wayne Smith about what was the main goal of the study and what did it seek to reveal about the impact of climate hazards on healthcare systems in Africa.
5: Yeah, thank you so much for the opportunity. So your introduction really sums up a lot of what we were trying to achieve. You know, if I think back following this meeting, I need to go to a joint operations center dealing with the flood that are hitting the Western Cape. 2 months ago, we were sitting in exactly the same disaster center considering how we can deal with the drought and day zeros that we're hitting the various areas. So what we were trying to look at with this paper is to first of all identify the ever-changing risk, particularly as it pertains to Africa, as well as to ensure that the health voices become part of the solution. Our primary healthcare facilities, the practitioners working in that space in South Africa as well as in other parts of Africa are critical.
4: Why are poor communities more severely affected by extreme weather events?
5: Listening in this morning, when we have the extreme heat, we have ways of getting into cooler homes. For some, are fortunate to be switching on aircon systems in our vehicles at our homes. And for other people, you know, in the poorer communities, they don't have that particular luxury. One of the things we're hoping to drive forward in the next couple of months is a heat index. We already have a felt index or a wildfire index. So when temperatures get to a certain level, when wind gets to a certain level, we put out warnings that, you know, no fires to be made, et cetera, et cetera. But if we think of our school-going population, the after-school activities, the sporting activities, where we have incredibly high temperatures and the risk attached to that. And we would like to start having an index where we can put out to the Department of Education to say, you know, at this level, we should curtail sports. But more importantly, probably, is the huge farming and labor population, the people that are doing manual labor, that are working in environments, and we'll be looking at various parameters to put out advisories to, again, mitigate the impact of this extreme heat and extreme weather that we see.
4: In other local news, President Cyril Ramaphosa has authorized a special investigating unit to investigate allegations of maladministration at the Private Security Industry Regulatory Authority and the Unemployment Insurance Fund. The move follows a signing of Proclamation 316 of 2026, which empowers the SIU to probe improper and unlawful conduct at both entities. The SIU is also mandated to recover any state funds lost through wrongdoing as part of ongoing efforts to combat corruption in public institutions. On the African continent, residents of Nanyuki have voiced concern over plans to open a US-funded Ebola quarantine facility at the nearby Laikipia Air Base. The center is intended to quarantine Kenya and U.S. citizens arriving from the Democratic Republic of the Congo, where authorities are battling an Ebola outbreak. Some residents have opposed the plan, with student Athlo Hlake describing Ebola as a dangerous disease and questioning the decision to establish the facility in Kenya.
6: I don't think that's a good idea, the government putting Ebola center there, because Ebola is it's very dangerous. So they should have consulted us first before putting them there.
7: I think US is more capable of in terms of medical cares. So I think the US are supposed to take care of their citizens back in the US, but not in Kenya or any other part of Africa.
4: And in your news, Dr. Raid Hassanein has warned that Al-Aqsa Martyrs Hospital is close to shutting down after its fourth generator stopped working. The hospital serves around 500,000 people in central Gaza. Since October 2023, Gaza's healthcare system has faced severe challenges following disruptions to food, water, fuel and electricity supplies. With the power grid largely destroyed, hospitals have been forced to rely almost entirely on generators, many of which have deteriorated after years of continuous use. As a result, hospitals and other essential services providers are operating under constant pressure, often having only enough fuel and medical supplies to avoid closure while functioning at a limited capacity. And finally, the Coast Guard of Taiwan and China were involved in another tense encounter near the Protest Island on Friday, marking the second such incident in 2 weeks. Beijing claims Taiwan as part of its territory, a position rejected by the government in Taipei. China has also increased its military activity around the island in recent years, raising tensions across the region. Located between southern Taiwan and Hong Kong, the Taiwan-controlled Protest Island are considered strategically important and are viewed by some security experts as vulnerable because of their distance from Taiwan's main island. And in your finances, now the rand is trading at 16.33 to the dollar, 21.93 to the pound and 18.97 to the euro. Gold is trading at 4,440.64 per fine ounce, and Brent crude oil is at 95.03 a barrel. In your Salah times, in Johannesburg, Zohar sets in at 12.11 p.m. and in Durban at 11.59 a.m. I'm Nina Bambeni with your Radio Islam News at this hour.
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0: Assalamu alaikum wa rahmatullahi wa barakatuh. Welcome to Sabah al-Muslim on Radio Islam International. My name is Habib Bobat, and inshallah I'll be keeping you company this morning right up till 9 a.m. It was quite chilly when we started off the program at 6 a.m. But I see, alhamdulillah, the sun is coming out and it's nice and bright. Let's hope, inshallah, it does warm up as the day progresses. May Allah Rabbul Izzah grant us favorable conditions wherever we are. Ameen.
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Today's narration is in Abu Dawood and Nasa'i. 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So it is mentioned, ya annaha kanat tahta Ubaydillah bin Jahash, famatat bi ardil Habasha. So Ummu Habiba had migrated with her husband Ubaydullah bin Jahash to Habasha. And she was there for a long while. The people who were in Habasha only returned to Medina after the conquest, or at the time of conquest of Khaybar. So when she was there, this was a great sacrifice on her part. Her husband passed away, as per this narration. And after that, فَزَوَّجَهَا النَّجَاشِيُّ النَّبِيَّ صَلَى اللَّهُ عَلَيْهِ وَسَلَّمُ وَأَمْهَرَهَا عَنْهُ أَرْبَعَةَ آلَافٍ وفي رواية 4000 درهم وبعث بها إلى رسول الله صلى الله عليه وسلم مع شرحبيل بن حسنة. So Najashi extended the proposal on behalf of the Prophet صلى الله عليه وسلم to Ummu Habiba, and upon the acceptance the nikah was made, and the Prophet of Allah had Najashi gave 4000 either gold coins or 4,000 silver coins on behalf of the Prophet sallallahu alaihi wasallam as a dowry to Ummu Habiba radiyallahu ta'ala an. And thereafter, when the time was right, she was sent to the Prophet of Allah in the company of Shurahbil bin Hasana and other Sahaba. And they came up and they met with the Prophet sallallahu alaihi wasallam. Now, the important thing to highlight here is that in the time of the Sahaba radiyallahu ta'ala anhum, women, either when they would get widowed or when they would lose their partner because of a talaq, in either case, it was only a matter of time before they would settle down again. And it was never looked down upon such a situation. So we find Jabir radiallahu ta'ala anhu, he was never married. But when he decided to settle down, he married an elderly woman, which probably would be that she was married before. And he did say that he does say to the Prophet of Allah that he married a lady that was married before, a Thayyiba. And the Prophet of Allah asked him the reasons. So the point I'm making is that a lady in the time of the Prophet sallallahu alaihi wasallam, or in the initial period of Islam, she never struggled to settle down after the demise of her partner or after a talaq, and it was never looked down upon such a situation. Unfortunately, we have reached a position and a situation in our community that a lady, if she loses a partner also either out of talaq or because of the demise of her husband, she generally struggles to settle down in the community. And she generally struggles to get married again, which is not the right thing. If you look at so many, there's so many examples that are coming to mind. You have the example of Asma bint Umays radiallahu ta'ala anha. She was first married to Ja'far radiallahu ta'ala anha. And when he was killed in the battle of Muta, then Sayyidina Abu Bakr radiallahu ta'ala anha married her. And they had a son also. Muhammad ibn Abi Bakr, and when he passed away, then Sayyidina Ali married her. So she had more than one husband in her life. But the point is that a lady was never left vulnerable, and a lady was never left to fend for herself. The Muslim community ensured that a lady always found a compatible and a suitable spouse to settle down again. And so that is the standard of a Muslim society. If your son has to come with a proposal and say, "Mommy, I want to marry a girl," and your mother say, "Okay, fine, who's the girl?" And you say, "So and so." Say, "But wasn't she married? Isn't she divorced? She got two kids. Why you want to marry her?" We often approach a situation like this with resentment. And that is not right. The Prophet ﷺ set a very good example in his own lifetime. The Azwaj al-Mutahharat, besides
Aisha radiallahu ta'ala anha were either divorced or they were either widowed. And the Prophet of Allah set a very beautiful example for the people afterwards to say that there is absolutely nothing wrong if a lady has to settle down again for the second, third, or for the fourth time. And that is the situation in life. You ask who was divorced amongst the wives of the Prophet sallallahu alaihi wasallam? Zainab radiallahu ta'ala anha. Excuse me. You had Zainab radiallahu ta'ala anha, who was married to Zayd radiallahu ta'ala, and that marriage did not work out, and then Zayd radiallahu ta'ala had to, he gave a divorce, and thereafter Allah Rabbul Izzah made the nikah with the Prophet sallallahu alaihi wasallam. So that's a case of divorce. And Khadija radiallahu ta'ala anha was a widow also. And likewise, you have Ummu Salama radiallahu ta'ala anha. She was also a widow. Her husband had passed away, Abu Salama, and the Prophet of Allah married her. And likewise, Hafsa and so many other women in the wedlock of the Prophet sallallahu alaihi wasallam. Likewise, Sauda radiallahu ta'ala anha, her husband had also passed on just after the migration from Habasha when they returned to Mecca. And she was the first lady that the Prophet of Allah married. So as a Muslim society, we have to relook at this. Unfortunately, we resort to welfare.

0: Meaning men exploit situations like this when they know that the lady is single and she does not have a partner in her life, then they are vulnerable. And then you hear not remote cases, you hear many cases like this where a lady was found in a very compromising situation simply because of not having anyone to protect her, and she was looking out for the well-being of her family and her children. And you find people who are there to exploit a situation like this. And that should never be the case for the Muslim woman in a Muslim society. The welfare system is not the ideal case. The right thing to do is to settle a person down irrespective of their background, meaning whether they're young or old, whether they have kids or not, whether their husband passed away or they were divorced. The right thing is to preserve the dignity of the lady. And women were not left vulnerable in the society of the Prophet sallallahu alaihi wasallam, and not in the society of the Sahaba radiallahu ta'ala anhum, and not in the strong Muslim case. But unfortunately, we live in another situation here. Most parents will frown and look down upon a son who will bring a lady who was previously married or has children, and especially if the son is getting married for the first time. Unfortunately, it is what it is, but we need to really relook and rethink our strategy as a Muslim ummah.
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0: As geopolitical tensions and shifting alliances continue to reshape the global landscape, African powers are increasingly looking inward to strengthen regional partnerships and economic cooperation. Against this backdrop, Kenyan President William Ruto is on a state visit to South Africa, where discussions with President Cyril Ramaphosa are expected to focus on trade, investment, regional security, and strengthening ties between two Africa's most influential economies. The visit comes at a time when both countries face significant domestic economic challenges, while also seeking to play larger roles in shaping Africa's future. Joining us this morning is Dr. David Nikoraj Matsanga. He is the founder and chairman of the Pan-African Forum and associates lawyer, journalist and conflict resolution expert. Dr. Matsanga, thank you very much for your time and welcome to Radio Islam International.
1: Thank you very much for inviting me, Radio Islam International. Thank you very much, fellow Africans, and listening to us and the globe at large.
0: Thank you very much for joining us indeed, Doctor. So what are the key issues on the agenda during President William Ruto's state visit to South Africa, and why is his visit significant at this particular moment?
1: Kenya and South Africa have had long-standing relationship. Kenya is one of the biggest economy in the East and the Central African Great Lakes region. Kenya is one of the countries that stands out in terms of African policy, in terms of one of the founding members of the Organization of African Unity, of who was late Jomo Kenyatta, Haile Selassie, and others who joined to form OAU. So Kenya's importance in the region is not matched by any other country except Kenya. So it's coming to South Africa is mainly to improve the relationship between the two trading partners. One, the South African economy needs also consumers to consume goods from Kenya, just as Kenya would like to take technology and some goods that come from Kenya to South Africa. So the most important, significant thing that President William Samoei Ruto would like to bring is to trade, bilateral trade, regional stability, regional security, regional integration. You remember we are looking for African integration, African unity to solve problems. And that's why this visit is important. It's a visit where he's reciprocating to the earlier visit that President Ramaphosa made into Kenya.
0: So, you know, both Kenya and South Africa, as you are also highlighting, are amongst the continent's leading economies. How could stronger relations between the two countries benefit the broader African continent?
1: It will benefit the broader African continent in the sense that if Kenya and South Africa unite, the rest of the smaller countries around here will start taking, emulate the example, and start trading, and start integrating, and start solving matters that are supposed to be solved without any conflict. Matters like border disputes, matters like conflicts, like let's say in DRC Congo, Kenya has played a pivotal role in stabilization of DRC Congo. Likewise, South Africa has played a pivotal role in making sure that DRC Congo is stabilized. So both countries have a lot to learn from each other and to make sure that African countries follow the suit and learn from them to find a common ground, a common position that can take us forward as an African continent.
0: Now, before departing for South Africa, President Ruto formally accredited South Africa's new High Commissioner to Kenya, Salome Zulu Baloyi. Why is her appointment important, and what role can diplomacy play in strengthening bilateral relations here?
1: Diplomacy is a key to all. It opens the doors for trade. It opens the doors for tourism. It opens the doors for marine trade. It opens the doors for imports, exports from each country. You can't import or export from a country when you have no diplomacy. Diplomacy is a key it opens that it opens all multilateral companies, agencies, agreements, all of them. How do we use them? So diplomacy is a key that has been used to come and open. That's why it was key, very important for President Ruto to receive the ambassador, accredit the ambassador, and then we can now talk on an equal level without talking on halfway or half of this one side is not fully diplomatically covered. Mm. So that was a great move that the Kenyan government made, and it's a great move for us in Africa. I personally, as a Pan-African organization, as a Pan-African agency, as a, that deals with international law, there are many things that South Africa can learn. We have stood by South Africa, some of us. I am not a Kenyan, but I'm a Ugandan, a Pan-African. Kenya has been a pivotal a country in this region in supporting refugees, supporting people who flee from persecution, shouldering the bill of refugees. Kenya has played a role stabilizing. Kenya also plays a role in peacekeeping effort across East Africa, Central Africa, and Somalia, for example. It is there in Sudan. We have a war. South Africa helped to resolve the conflict of Darfur. Dr. Mbeki is there. Former President Mbeki is there. So it is good that the President of Kenya and the President of South Africa can talk and find out who can be the mediator in the Sudan conflict that we have, which is killing over 150,000 people are dead in Sudan. That is one of the agendas that they have discussed on the question of peace around the region.
0: Indeed. Now, Dr. Matsanga, there's also, turbulence in political public protest that's taking place in the country, in Kenya. How has this contributed to domestic instability in Kenya?
1: I usually don't discuss Kenya's internal dynamics because I leave it to the Kenyans themselves.
0: The reason why we're asking is because South Africa is facing a similar situation here also.
1: South Africa is facing a xenophobia, which is different from what Kenya itself. Kenya doesn't have xenophobia here.
0: In terms of unemployment and...
1: Yes. That angle, yes, I can. Unemployment is a cancer for every country across Africa. Many youths don't have jobs. Many youths don't have what to do. We have more students coming out of universities, very good universities, but the jobs are not there. So that is not only Kenya's problem. It is a world problem. Even in the UK, where some of us are, where we stay, we have very many unemployed people who are going for unemployment benefits, being paid about £200 per week for survival because they don't have employment. The only problem that the difference between Africa or Kenya and the United Kingdom is that in Kenya, they don't have unemployment agency that pays people who don't have jobs. In UK, they have employment agency that pays people who have no jobs. So what Kenya is going through is what South Africa is going through at the same, more or less. So if they put their heads together as leaders, they can resolve these problems. But one of the things that I want to say is public relations, a PR, communication strategy in most of this. For example, in your country, South Africa, you need a communication strategy about xenophobia. Mm. It has destroyed your image abroad. It has done so. It has destroyed. There is no proper communication coming out on the question of xenophobia. It to the extent that it has now gone up to African Union, which will be discussed in Cairo. That's not very good for South Africa's image. Mm. Likewise, Kenya also needs to upgrade its communication strategies. It needs to communicate. There are certain good things, for example, good things that have not been communicated. So all African countries, most of them, I speak generally because I don't speak, I have told you I have a caveat not to speak about Kenyan internal situation. I don't want to do that. I leave them to sort their own internal dynamics, but I speak on an African point of view that the communication strategies are very important. They are people who should tell, communicate about xenophobia. You in South Africa, you have not done so. You have not told us why some Africans in your country, where there is rule of law, go and beat up people during daytime when the police is watching. That is what people are upset about, and the people are not taking it lightly. It is not very good for you at all. And currently, the image is gone. So you need to improve your communication status as South Africans, and every country in Africa must improve its communication ability to tell exactly the truth. There are people here with this so-called fake news on social media. The real journalism that some of us studied years ago in 1970s and 80s is gone. It has evaporated under the fake news of digital platforms that we have. So any country can be misunderstood. But in actual sense, there is progress, there is democracy, there is rule of law in both South Africa and Kenya.
0: Dr. Matsanga, thank you very much for your time this morning. Much appreciated on Radio Islam International.
1: Thank you very much, my brother, for...
0: It's a pleasure indeed.
1: And I hope I've given you a neutral, balanced access of my way of doing five things. There is no condemnation for Africa. I always want Africa. I want a better Africa to go, to grow, and I will always do it with or without voluntarily until I deliver a united Africa.
0: Thank you very much indeed, Dr. Matsanga. Bye-bye.
1: Bye.
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5: Assalamu alaikum wa rahmatullahi wa barakatuh. In news headlines locally, President Cyril Ramaphosa has authorized a special investigating unit to investigate allegations of maladministration at the Private Security Industry Regulatory Authority and the Unemployed Insurance Fund. And on the African continent, residents of Nanyuki have voiced concern over plans to open a US-funded Ebola quarantine facility at the nearby Laikipia Air Base.
6: I don't think that's a good idea, the government putting Ebola center there, because Ebola is very dangerous. So they should have consulted us first before putting them there.
7: I think US is more capable of in terms of medical cares. So I think the US are supposed to take care of their citizens back in the US, but not in Kenya or any other part of Africa.
5: And in your Ummah News, Dr. Raid Hassanain has warned that Al-Aqsa Martyrs Hospital is close to shutting down after its fourth generator stopped working. The hospital serves around 500,000 people in central Gaza. And finally, the coast guards of Taiwan and China were involved in another tense encounter near the Pratas Island on Friday, marking the second such incident in 2 weeks. I'm Nina Bambeni with your news headlines.
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0: Jibun Ahmed Waja on a Friday morning. It was very cold this morning, but I see, alhamdulillah, sun is out again. And yesterday, throughout the day, it was quite windy also, but the sun was out. So I think you're right and you're not right.
1: Well, Jazakallah for giving me at least half the credit, Ma. Yeah. But yeah, it was windy yesterday, but I must also admit, I mean, it was that wind, it wasn't that, but ice cold wind.
0: This morning it was windy.
1: Yeah, this morning was much more. That wind was much more biting and much more colder. But yesterday, I mean, it wasn't a summer day, but it wasn't an extremely cold day the way they made it seem on the news, and bitter cold and temperatures dropping, and it was by and large manageable. So alhamdulillah for that. Today's a Friday. Friday is always a nice day, good spirits, and it's always so beautiful to see the sun smiling at you on a Friday morning.
0: Indeed, Mora. Where is the one place that you can't handle the cold on your body? I know for myself it's the ears. If it hits in my ears, then I can't take that. So throughout the year, you've got to keep a scarf close by. And just for that few brief moments, you wrap a scarf around you.
1: Yeah, the one that, you know, a scarf you can still wear, and you get the scarves that you wear as a scarf, or you get the woolen scarves that you can wear that also helps. And then you even get, nowadays, they make these ear mittens. You must have seen it, those things that you wear, ear muffs.
0: Yeah.
1: You wear around your ear and around your neck, and it's one thing. That's fine. And the one thing that I think a lot of people actually struggle with is the face, because, like I'm just saying, you know.
0: Yeah.
1: On those bitter cold mornings when you get that icy cold wind, then there's nothing really that you can use to cover your actual face, unless you're going to wear that balaclava thing. But
0: you know, then you look like a tzotzi.
1: Yeah, that's the whole problem with it. I think a lot of people struggle with that. For me, I think the most important part that I need to keep warm is my feet. If my feet is warm, I'm okay.
0: Yesterday, I went to pick up my daughter from school, and then I saw the one student coming out with an electric the bean bag, you know, the bean bag.
1: Right,
0: but
1: right.
0: This was like an electric one, or was it? I don't know, but it was very comfortable. You could see the student had their hands in there, and they were relaxing. So maybe for them it's the hands.
1: For them it's the hands. But your hands, you can wear gloves, but you know, your hands, you're doing things nicely. They're making phones even that are compatible. You get the touch screen with the gloves also.
0: Oh, yes.
1: But, besides that, even if you, a lot of the times, a lot of things that you're doing, and you can't just wear gloves with it. But, I don't know, in school, you don't want to get them, you don't want them to be feeling cold in that, but they get a bit too warm and too cozy, then also
0: fall asleep.
1: Yeah.
0: Interesting.
1: Especially to the mat.
0: So you mean it's the feet for you? I know certain people in the masjid, they'll be thick jacket.
1: Isolated in every way.
0: No, thick jacket, nice beanie, but no socks.
1: No socks.
0: You get
1: people like that. I've seen a lot of people like that, and I always wonder that. I'm the direct opposite.
0: Is it maybe they get too heated or what?
1: Yeah, I don't know. Some people on their feet, they get too hot, and they actually feel that their feet perspire a lot, and that is why they don't wear too much socks.
0: Okay, because of the moisture in there.
1: Moisture, they can't handle that, yeah.
0: Interesting indeed.
1: Interesting.
0: This person here is saying, I do cold showers each morning just before tahajjud for about 5 minutes. This morning I had myself best cold shower.
1: Oh,
0: yo. Waja.
1: I love the cold shower, Ma, but not in
0: this
1: season. Not in the season. Summer, I love it. Till like March even, maybe, I can handle it. Our guest that's going to come on, ask him about it. No, it got it in an hour's time, 7:45. I actually learned it and heard about it from two people. I heard before when I used to host the Tuesday program with Mufti Musaji, Mufti Saab once did the benefits of the cold shower. And that's what got me thinking, and I said, no, I must try this. I don't normally need very hot water when I shower. In fact, they always laugh at me and tell me, you use more hot water in wudu than in the shower.
0: Is it?
1: So I said, no, there's something I must try. And then Ronald spoke about it. That time I was hosting him on a Monday between, 11 and 12 or something. And he spoke about him taking, about these cold showers and the benefits that it has for the body. And I said, no, now I've got two Two people, Muftis Yusuf Musaji, that spoke about it, and then Ronald himself spoke about it, and he also said he does it every day. And I said, no, this is something I have to try. But I haven't been brave enough to try it in this weather now.
0: This person is saying winters are best for cold showers. I have been doing it since 2017.
1: 10 years.
0: From the picture, from the profile picture, he's not a young man, Molana Waja. I would say he must be in his early 50s.
1: Sure, subhanAllah.
0: Early 50s. Look like a security personnel. But yeah, brave man.
1: That's really now braving the cold. Huh?
0: Yeah, but I think I must consider it. But I think how you work into it is you start off with a hot shower. And then you gradually
1: drop the temperature.
0: Drop the temperature slowly, slowly. And then once you get used to it, I know it wakes you up.
1: Yeah, it wakes you up nice and good.
0: But in winter is the first time in my life I'm hearing something like this. Yeah. Anyways.
1: So I've been, well, brave enough to do it. I mean, in summer, it's like easy to do. I'm saying, like, you know, out of summer, when you're already heading in towards winter, then to do it, I've tried that. But now in June, no, I've never tried that. I think that will be the next challenge for me.
0: He says he's 52 years, so my guess was good. Looking at his profile picture. He lives in Northcliffe, he says. MashaAllah. Anyways, Molana Waja, what is the first clue?
1: First clue. Well, today, Molana, we're talking about... The first clue is today being a Friday. It's something that a lot of people would do today.
0: Shower.
1: What you do... All right, no, you're not talking about that, right? So it's already another clue in a clue, but you'll find out what people like to do.
0: Every Friday.
1: We'll tell you other clues.
0: Doll and sinkers.
1: Nope.
0: Tomato Brady.
1: No.
0: You weet what is Tomato Brady. Okay, we'll wait for the second clue in any case.
1: You gotta wait.
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0: Yes, joining us this morning is James Dorsey, who is an award-winning scholar and journalist with a different perspective on the Middle East and a senior fellow at S. Rajaratnam School for International Studies at Singapore. James, thank you very much for your time and welcome to Radio Islam International.
1: Habib, always a pleasure to be with you.
0: James, let's start off. The U.S.-Iranian tit-for-tat in the Strait of Hormuz amounts to a game of chicken that risks spinning out of control.
1: Indeed, the risk is enhanced by President Donald Trump's impatience with the grinding process of indirect negotiations to reopen the strategic strait and end the Iran war, and the president's insistence, amplified by senior administration officials, that the United States could revert to military action. Having said that, the tit-for-tat is as much a calibrated effort by both the United States and Iran to frame the exchanges as not rising to the level of a breach of the fragile ceasefire, as they are a window on what a revival of hostilities might look like. A possible next flashpoint could be a very large crude carrier, or VLCC, reportedly loading 2 million barrels of oil at Iran's main Kharg Island oil export terminal. The supertanker is the first such vessel to load since April 28. The U.S. Navy is likely to intercept the VLCC if it attempts to pass through the strait. Further afield, Lebanon is another potential flashpoint, with the chances of a newly announced ceasefire already being dashed.
0: So convincing Iran to compromise is only one part of the challenge facing U.S. President Donald Trump. Even if negotiations move forward, reaching a deal that allows him to bring the conflict to an end remains a difficult task.
1: Indeed, an 11-year-old law, the Iran Nuclear Agreement Review, or INARA, adopted by Congress to limit President Barack Obama as he negotiated the 2015 international agreement that curbed Iran's nuclear program, could come to haunt Trump. INARA obliges the president to transmit an agreement with Iran to Congress within 5 calendar days and for cabinet members to provide briefings. It also blocks the president from implementing the deal for up to 2 months while Congress considers it and gives lawmakers the ability to block the deal, though that would be subject to a president's veto. INARA, coupled with Trump's abrogation of the 2015 agreement and the fact that the United States and Iran twice in the last year waged war against Iran while engaging in negotiations with the Islamic Republic, is one more reason why Iran demands that any deal be anchored in a United Nations Security Council resolution. It also is a reason why Iran complicates negotiations by insisting that it will retain control of the Strait of Hormuz as a form of leverage while guaranteeing unfettered shipping through the waterway at pre-war levels.
0: So countries across the Middle East are increasingly planning for a future in which Iran remains a permanent and influential player in the region, even if they are reluctant to say this openly.
1: Yes. Disregard the U.S., European, Iraqi, and Gulf states' rejection of Iran's insistence that it will control the Strait of Hormuz no matter what. The fact of the matter is that Middle Eastern states are factoring a permanent Iranian control into their longer-term thinking about shaping the region's post-war balance of power and security architecture, even though they may not admit as much publicly. Already, the public U.S., European, and Gulf state consensus rejecting Iran's imposition of fees on ships transiting the strait appears to be fracturing. Speaking at last week's Shangri-La dialogue in Singapore, Qatar's Deputy Prime Minister Abdulrahman Al Thani broke ranks by declaring that a temporary fee would be negotiable. Al Thani's gesture reflects Qatar's need to see the strait open sooner rather than later.
0: And then finally, with an unprecedented 8 teams competing, the Middle East is casting its long shadow over this year's World Cup, not always for the right reasons.
1: The shadow may not always cloud the pitch, even though several teams could spring a surprise. Think of Tunisia in 2022 beating France, Saudi Arabia defeating Argentina, and Morocco reaching the semifinals in the Qatar World Cup, the first African team to make it to the Final Four. In this year's tournament, imagine the United States, the first World Cup organizer to host a team from a country with which it is at war, playing Iran at some point during the tournament, or Iran encountering Qatar or Saudi Arabia, countries it has bombed during the war and continues to threaten. Similarly, the question is what welcome the Iranian squad can expect in Trump's America, whose border crossings many Muslims and non-Muslims, concerned about politically and racially motivated harassment and invasions of privacy, dread, and that has earned the country a reputation of being anything but visitor and migrant friendly. Iran may be the Middle East's largest shadow darkening the World Cup, but it is not the only one. So do the shadows of FIFA's at times torturous refusal to hold Israel to account for its violations of the organization's statutes and international law by allowing West Bank settler teams to compete in Israeli leagues and as Israeli teams in international tournaments.
0: James, thank you very much for your time. Much appreciated on Radio Islam International.
1: Habib, it was a pleasure to be with you.
0: Thank you. Bye-bye.
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9: Assalamu alaikum wa rahmatullahi wa barakatuh. The date today, the 18th of Dhul-Hijjah 1447, corresponding to the 5th of June 2026. In your local news, climate-related hazards are affecting community health and healthcare provision across the country, continent, increasing vulnerability and reducing the capacity to withstand further impacts. This is a warning in a paper by the University of Cape Town, or UCT's Alzari Theron and Dr. Wayne Smith of the Division of Emergency Medicine in the Faculty of Health Science. The paper is titled Emergency Preparedness and Disaster Management for Primary Healthcare in Africa from the Perspective of Climate Hazards and Extreme Weather Events. Radio Islam spoke to Dr. Wayne Smith, who provided a practical example of how different agencies collaborate to improve disaster response.
10: I think probably to me is one of the most important factors. Mm. So I'll use the example that we're dealing with at the moment. So in the last 4 or 5 weeks, we've been dealing with 3 cutoff lows, which has deposited huge amounts of water in geographical areas within the Western Cape. Mm. So when the South African Weather Services get the early notification of this, they inform the Provincial Disaster Management Centre, and all of their various role players get pulled together. So before our feet get wet, we already are aware that there is a system coming. So that's important.
9: In other local news, President Cyril Ramaphosa is set to launch the rollout of a new HIV prevention medicine, lenacapavir, at the Lilian Ngoyi Stadium on Friday. The injectable treatment is administered twice a year, providing up to 6 months of HIV protection per dose. South Africa has one of the world's biggest HIV burdens, with an estimated 8 million people living with the virus. The presidency has described the medicine as a breakthrough, while Sibongile Shabalala said its frequent dosing could make it a highly effective addition to existing HIV prevention methods.
11: How it works is that it blocks HIV from entering the nucleus of your CD4 cell, that's your own immune cell, and then it prevents HIV from multiplying. So it can't grow in your body, it can't then infect more cells. So it prevents you from getting infected with HIV. Actually, they'll get 2 injections, and it can be either on the abdomen or on the buttocks. And then they'll also get 2 tablets on the first day. They'll then take home another 2 tablets to take the next day. And if once they've taken those 2 tablets on the second day, then by the third day, it's working. Injections given, it actually, we inject a little sort of bubble of medicine that sits under the skin, and that can feel like a pea or a marble under the skin, and then it slowly releases over those 6 months or even longer than that, and that's how this medicine works for such a long time.
9: On the African continent, on the second day of his state visit to Turkey, Niger's leader, General Abdurrahmani Chiani, was greeted by President Recep Tayyip Erdogan at the presidential palace in Ankara. They discussed bilateral relations and regional issues before holding a joint press conference. Radio Islam's Mulana Muhammad Baum has the story.
12: Turkish President Recep Tayyip Erdogan reiterated his commitment to forging closer ties across Africa on the basis of equal partnerships and mutual respect.
13: Niger is one of the leading friendly and brotherly countries in Africa with which we have deep historical ties. Our relations with this strategically important region dating back to the 1400s are developing day by day thanks to the contributions of Mr. Chiani.
12: The two leaders also signed a number of cooperation agreements, including on higher education and setting up a joint economic and trade commission. This is Chiani's first state visit outside of Africa since taking power in a military coup in 2023. Mohammed Baum, Radio Islam News.
9: In your own news, Israeli strikes have continued across Lebanon despite the announcement of a new U.S. brokered ceasefire agreement between Lebanese and Israeli officials. According to Lebanon's health ministry, at least 3,526 people have been killed and 10,733 injured in Israeli attacks since March the 2nd. Naim Qassem dismissed the ceasefire as a farce, saying northern Israel will remain a target as long as Israeli military operations in Lebanon continue. And finally, German car makers are facing increasing pressure after losing market share to global competitors at the start of the year, according to new EY analysts. While revenue among the world's major automotive groups rose by 2% in the first quarter, driven by Japanese and US manufacturers, German car makers recorded a 4% decline in sales. Industry expert Konstantin Goll said the German automotive sector is undergoing a major structural and transformation, citing challenges such as weaker demand in the US and China, excess production capacity, high software development cost, and slower than expected adoption of electric vehicles. In your finances, now the rand is trading at 16.33 to the dollar, 21.93 to the pound, and 18.97 to the euro. Gold is trading at 4,443.63 per fine ounce, and Brent crude oil is at 95.03 a barrel. In your Salah times, in Johannesburg, Zohar sets in at 12.11 p.m. and in Durban at 11.59 a.m. I'm Nina Bambeni with your Radio Islam News at this hour.
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0: Assalamu alaikum wa rahmatullahi wa barakatuh. Welcome to Sabah al-Muslim on Radio Islam International on this bright sunny Friday morning. Ahlan wa sahlan wa marhaban bikum to you in KZN on Radio Al-Ansar. We make dua that Allah Rabbul Izzah accept from us whatever ibadat we are to present or we have presented already thus far on this beautiful day of Jumu'ah. As you know that it is the day of Jumu'ah, and therefore we should increase in our ibadah to beautify this day with all forms of ibadah, whether it's dua, salawat upon the past master, sallallahu alayhi wa sallam, Quran, tilawa, nafal or optional salah, together with our fard salah. A beautiful day indeed to maximize on in terms of spirituality. We have Mawlana Ahmed Waja in studio for the second clue this morning. Jimula.
16: Jimula, so we got to help them, right? In the first clue, we told them it's something that many people will do today. What is the thing that many people will do today? You gave one, two ideas, maybe eating, etc. But it's normally something that you do after a strenuous action, or some after a hard day's work. Very simple thing and very obvious thing that you do after a strenuous action or after a very hard day of work. There's something that you do now, especially today being the end of the work day week. Some people still work on Saturdays, etc. But yeah, that is why we said not all and not everybody, but a lot of people will do it today.
0: Or they go to sleep.
16: I don't know.
0: Okay, let's wait for the third clue and then inshallah get an answer from our listeners.
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1: Joining us this morning for the Asri Report is Rashad Amra, and he will be chatting to us on a number of issues this morning, inshallah. Rashad, assalamu alaikum wa rahmatullahi wa barakatuh.
2: Wa alaikum assalam wa rahmatullahi wa barakatuh to yourself and your listeners.
1: Jazakallah khairan for joining us this morning. Rashad, let's start off with the first story. The Reserve Bank has raised interest rates again despite rising living costs. Why and what does a lower inflation target mean for ordinary South Africans?
2: Yes, so last week, 8 days ago, the MPC, the Monetary Policy Committee of Central Bank, which we call the Reserve Bank, decided to increase the policy rate. So that's the rate at which they charge other banks money, and automatically anybody who's got a loan out, whether it's with a commercial bank or even with an Islamic bank, see their borrowing costs increase. Excuse me, this happens at a time where households are really facing higher fuel prices, electricity costs, and that. So I think many South Africans will ask the question, like, if life is really so expensive, why is the central bank making it life more expensive by increasing rates, which even if we're outside of conventional riba banking, we're still affected by it. So the answer lies in inflation. So the Reserve Bank's primary mandate, which is given to it by the Constitution, is to keep inflation under control, because once inflation is high and becomes entrenched, it increases the cost of living across the board, makes life more difficult, and affects the overall performance of the economy. So businesses raise prices, workers demand higher wages, transport becomes more expensive, and then households will find, like we're all experiencing, that the 100 rand buys less and less compared to bought last year or 5 years ago. So the concern is primarily about inflation and inflation pressures. So we've seen recently, certainly, the effect of America's war of aggression on Iran has resulted in the oil price increasing and Iran's response to block the Strait of Hormuz. And so this instability results in constraint on global supply, which increases prices, and there's a lot of uncertainty in that. So what's quite interesting is that the bank is trying to keep inflation around 3%. So last year we had the central bank move its target from 2 to 6% to 3%, which we can ask questions about whether that was actually constitutional and whether that was in the best interest of the country. Nonetheless, they've taken the decision. And so as a response to that, they're increasing rates to try and keep inflation down at 3%. How successful they're going to be at that and the cost of that is the cost to the average consumer. And as we've seen borrowing costs increase, and borrowing costs are an important part. Higher borrowing costs mean people are less likely to borrow for investment, less likely to borrow for consumption, which slows down the economy overall. But it does keep prices, or has an impact on prices.
1: Interesting indeed. And then households are struggling, yet investor confidence is improving. How can both be true at the same time, Rashad?
2: Yeah, so this is really interesting. As I mentioned, like, the cost of living is increasing. People are suffering across the board. The cost of living for the middle class, for the lower income folk, is definitely a challenge, and people are having to, you know, tighten their belts. And so people will say, I mean, we just saw that a lot of people went to the fuel pumps on Tuesday afternoon, Tuesday evening, and we saw the increase in the fuel price. Although diesel came down, petrol went up. So if you listen to your average person, cost of living is increased, and people are finding it more challenging. But when you listen to investors, now, it's interesting duality of the investors and rating agencies and financial markets, there's a more positive outlook, because people are seeing some signs of recovery in this African economy. And so investors are seeing as government debt stabilizing, and government debt is stabilizing. So the risk associated with the lending to the South African government has decreased. So South Africa also realized, in terms of public finances, national budget realized a surplus, a primary surplus, so that's the overall spending, excluding interest costs, less your amount of revenue. So we actually had a surplus. Our revenue exceeded our non-interest spending. And at the same time, South African institutions seem to be functioning. So investors are like, okay, South Africa is not going through a great time right now, but the reality is looking slightly up. So the picture is quite mixed. So we have improving outlook for economic performance. We have investors thinking that South African government seems to be doing a decent job. Yet at the same time, the short-term costs from inflation and the cost of living crisis are pulling in the opposite direction. So we have two different realities the Africans are contending with. The lived reality of South Africans on a day-to-day basis, with amongst the highest unemployment rates in the world and a really unsustainable youth unemployment trajectory. At the same time, there are some positive signs. So we have, it's a very mixed environment we find ourselves.
1: So if government finances are improving, why is Treasury still warning of tight budgets, and what could this mean for public services?
2: Okay, so this is a very big concern, underappreciated. I noted a moment ago that Treasury announced this week that they've realized a primary surplus, as like revenue is higher than non-interest expenditure. And this is critical if you want your debt levels to stabilize and eventually go down. Now, we have we have this pulling into different directions. So Treasury has released guidelines which they issue to government departments and provincial governments about what spending is going to be like and how it's going to be constrained. So essentially, it's how, what is the size of the spending envelope that government departments can start planning with for the new year and for the next 3 years. What Treasury is saying is that although we've realized the surplus has come about not because we've been performing well as an economy, but because we've been tightening our belts. So what Treasury has been doing for the past 12 years is slowing down the resources they allocate towards healthcare, towards policing, towards courts, towards

0: like health and education, have a weaker public service going forward. So Treasury's been talking about for some time that we need to find efficiencies, we need to do more with less. But the reality is, you can't, you know, your classroom ratios, teacher-learner ratios increase, they worsen if you don't allocate more teachers. The number of beds available for patients stagnate while the population growth increases. So on the one hand, there's positive news that we're slowing down our debt trajectory, meaning debt as a share of GDP, and we're allocating less resources to debt service costs, and we spend more than 300 billion rands a year on servicing our debt. But it means, over the medium term, that the courts will continue to weaken, the police will continue to be under-resourced, hospitals will be continue to be under-resourced, schools will be under-resourced. And the impact of that is that the country's development in terms of its education outcomes, in terms of the health of the labor force, in terms of its infrastructure, and then all of that affects economic growth and human prosperity in the country, will be on a weaker footing. So it's positive news, we're stabilizing debt, but negative news if it means a continued curtailing of government department resources. Yes, there's corruption. Yes, there's inefficiency. Yes, there's poor planning. But the reality is, budgets in the short term can address some of the challenges we have.
1: Mm. What do the Palapala and Tembisa hospital controversies tell us about accountability, governance, and public trust in South Africa?
0: So these stories are quite important and quite interlinked in many senses. It's really about the same issue, and that issue is accountability. And this is in the context of us being about five months away from municipal elections. It's really about accountability of public office bearers, of elected leadership in the country. So Palapala raises questions about whether the highest office in the country, in this case the president's office, is subject to the same standards of scrutiny and accountability which any of us would face. If we had a parking ticket or a municipal bill, we would have to face the same level of accountability. And this is the president at the highest level. So is he subject to the same standards, or are there different strokes or different standards for different people? Tembisa Hospital scandal in Gauteng raises the same questions on public resources. Were they reaching the people that they were intended to serve? This is a horrible incident that took place during COVID, where the former CFO, Babita Diokaran, was effectively assassinated in front of a family in her driveway for blowing the whistle on what was going on in Gauteng Health. So when money disappears from public health, it means medicine isn't available. It means PPE and equipment isn't available. It means patients, the average South African, suffers. So I mean, at the same time, as tragic as the Babita Diokaran Tembisa Health scandal and assassination of the CFO story is, as well as Palapala and the president are taking this on review, there's also a silver lining, or a glimmer of hope, if you like, that means the African courts actually functioning. I mean, in many parts of Africa, the Middle East, and maybe even parts of Asia and Central America, courts don't have this level of independence. So it means that the president is not about the court. It means even if the wheels of justice are turning slowly, they are still turning. And we have a good journalism corps in this country that are doing the job of exposing wrongdoing in the country. So Parliament, despite being a rubber stamping authority for the first 30 years of democracy, is being forced to revisit very difficult questions and decisions. And so it means that African institutions are still functioning, and I think that's important, and we can take some solace for that, even though, you know, things may seem a bit bleak. And accountability sometimes feels that it's very slow, and it's important for accountability to continue and for the public trust to still be maintained for the institutions to survive, even though they're imperfect.
1: Mm. So, Rashad, the GNU was meant to bring stability, yet tensions and disputes continue. Is South Africa generally turning a corner or simply holding things together?
0: So, I'm not sure if I can answer that question in a yes-no. Mm. They say people, you want a one-handed economist because he can give you a straight answer, and I'm not one of those one-handed economists. So I think it's South Africa is in certain respects turning the corner, but maybe it's more of the same. So there are reasons for cautious optimism. I think in the beginning of the year, before the

0: Iran's invasion of Iran took place, there was a lot more optimism on our outlook. So in certain respects, there's still some optimism or some cause for cautious optimism. So load shedding has improved drastically over the past 18 months. We were previously. Public finances are stable, even if it comes at the cost of service delivery. Investor sentiment, and the RAND is a good indicator of investor sentiment, suggests that, you know, people are interested, investors are interested in this African economy. And it depends on which month you look at it, what's called the Purchasing Managers Index, which is an indicator of what people in the real economy feel about the South African economy. So in that sense, and we have our courts are still functioning. The president doesn't seem to be above the law, even though there's a lot more goodwill and for him compared with his predecessor, Jacob Zuma. So nobody is above the law. Even if you're an affable Cyril Ramaphosa, you're not above the law. So in certain respects, there is reason for achievement. On the other hand, there's also major causes for concern. So our households remain under pressure. We saw what happened at the pumps this week in terms of petrol. I mean, if you look at the food bill of your average household, a lot only knows how the very poor are surviving. Unemployment is unsustainably high. Over 60% with youth unemployment when you take the broad definition. Corruption scandals continue to emerge. Municipal performance remains uneven. Joburg has major financial crisis, the city of Johannesburg. And so coalition politics, you know, kind of worked for some of the big decisions, but now we're moving into a bit of a raucous as we approach municipal elections where the gloves come off necessarily so, and then maybe they go back on after municipal elections for it to work. I do think there was a lot of pressure on the Democratic Alliance to work, pressure from business for them to work with the ANC for the sake of the country, and maybe there has been some level of maturity. In KwaZulu-Natal, my province, the provincial government of unity has been remarkably stable and keeping the MK party out by one seat only. And so, you know, there have been some success stories, maybe less so in the city of Joburg and more so in other parts of the country. And I think this is overshadowed in the upcoming period by municipal elections. But we hope for our sake, for the society's sake and for the next generation's sake, that there will be some stability. And the most important thing is really creation of employment opportunities for the majority who are excluded.
1: 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Much appreciated on Radio Islam International.
0: Afwan, jazakallah khair to yourself and your listeners. 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
1: Assalamu alaikum wa rahmatullahi wa barakatuh.

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1: Assalamu alaikum wa rahmatullahi wa barakatuh. Making headlines. President Cyril Ramaphosa is ready to defend his bid to overturn the Section 89 independent panel report on the Phalaphala matter. The Western Cape High Court will hear his application from the 2nd to the 4th of September. The court challenge comes as Parliament has established an impeachment committee following a constitutional court judgment. Ramaphosa claims the independent panel's process was flawed and failed to properly assess the legality and admissibility of the evidence. He's also challenging the panel's finding that the allegations could amount to impeachable offences. Francis Mangwedi, the presidential spokesperson, says Ramaphosa wants to see the matter expedited and concluded.
2: Nobody wants to see this matter expedited and concluded than the president. He has stated already in public on record that he has always respected our constitution. He will continue to subject himself to the prescripts of our constitution, and more importantly, he will continue to abide by those prescripts. And so the president will argue his case, or rather his legal representatives will argue his case in that review, but we shall not lose the sight of the fact that he is quite anxious to see this matter concluded as soon as possible so that he can go on with his work.
1: Now, gazing at two large engraved 16th century elephant tusks on display at Nigeria's National Museum in Lagos, a guide surprised visitors by telling them they can touch them gently. One of the three galleries in the museum in Nigeria's cultural and entertainment hub has been remodeled to allow visitors to interact with some artifacts, reversing the typical ban on touching exhibits, as well as take unrestricted photographs in an effort to engage younger audiences. As a group felt the texture of the elephant tusks to the tune of Afrobeat softly playing on overhead speakers, a young photographer was busy snapping away, likely for a social media post. According to Tinuku Odunfa, the interior design of the gallery, the plan was to modernize the space and present Nigerian history in an intentional and immersive environment. The gallery holds one of the country's most extensive collections, including major archaeological and ethnographic artifacts such as the 5th century terracotta by indigenous Nok people. And at least 21 people were killed when a fire erupted through a hotel in New Delhi on Wednesday in one of the deadliest blazes in the Indian capital in recent years. Building fires are common in India due to a lack of firefighting equipment and routine disregard for safety regulations. The fire broke out in the morning of at Floristay, a bed and breakfast in a congested neighborhood in the south of the city. It says search and rescue operations were continuing, with more than 40 people taken to hospitals for treatment. From the news desk, Radio Islam, assalamu alaikum wa rahmatullahi wa barakatuh.
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1: Jimun Ahmed Wajasab, what is the third clue? So the third clue, the first clue that we gave, we said that something a lot of people will do today. What will you do? We said it's normally an action that you do after a very tiring day, a very strenuous action, or work that you're involved in. That is when you'll do it. The third clue is every second letter of this word is a vowel. Every second letter of this word is a vowel. So it can't be sleep.
2: Is that even a clue?
1: That is a clue.
2: I think after all the cold showers, you're becoming cold-hearted. Give us a nice clue, another nice clue. Today is the day of Jumu'ah.
1: Okay, let's see.
2: It's got nothing to do with, maybe. Say that.
1: It's got nothing to do with.
2: Let's say with food.
1: Yeah, okay, so it's got nothing to do with food. That's a clue then, if you want. It's got nothing to do with food. Not eating, not a type of food, not the name of a dish. It's got nothing to do with food.
2: Okay, 072-786-1548. It is the day of Jumu'ah. I hope you are thinking. Do send us your messages, inshallah.
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2: Ji Moulana, akhbirna.
1: 1, 2.
2: Oh, buckle my shoe. 3, 4.
1: Yes, I like the game. I'm gonna
2: open the door. 5, 6.
1: So 3 correct answers as we stand right now. Mm. 3 correct answers. Yeah, there's been quite a bit of, and I think some of them are giving you credit. They're saying you gave the clue of sleep, and that is what helped them to get the answer. So they got the answer, respite. They say respite came quite a few times. Catnap also they spoke about. Somebody said take a break. Okay, now we can make it 4 correct answers. Alhamdulillah. So you said, then somebody gave us a few words here. Decompress, unwind, loosen up, or loosened. Socialize, relax, Yeah, that would be another person gave us the word relax. Somebody gave us the word deliberate siesta. Yes, those are quite a few words that came. But alhamdulillah, four correct answers, Ma. The word that we were looking for today is a simple word, the word repose. Repose means to relax after a hard day's work. Yeah, I don't want to impose on anybody. But repose means to relax after a strenuous day of work, after a hard, you know, you did some very strenuous work, or you maybe had a very hard day at work, and then to come home and just relax. That is what you'll call, we'd simply say, I'm just relaxing. But a better word to use will be repose. I am reposing. So after 3 hours of presenting for the entire week, Mahabib went to his office to repose.
2: But here's the thing, Maulana Khwaja. They say, no matter how hard your day was and how strenuous it may be, it can never be more strenuous than your wife's day.
1: True.
2: You understand?
1: So you can be the day repose.
2: Yeah, so you can be the president of the country, and when you return home, then too, your day cannot be more difficult than the day of your partner.
1: Yeah, it's true.
2: There's no room for differing in that.
1: You can't debate it.
2: You can't debate. So this word repose might be used differently then.
1: Yeah.
2: So if your wife tells you when you return home today, you say, I'm reposing. Then you say, I have to propose something to you.
1: Yeah.
2: You understand? It's always give and take in life.
1: Give and take. Compromise. Alhamdulillah, Ma, it's been a good week. We've got correct answers throughout the week. And alhamdulillah.
2: You mean they continue the winning streak?
1: The winning streak has continued, alhamdulillah.
2: So, on that note, inshallah, we'll also be continuing next week.
1: Inshallah. Forward
2: to see. I just see the roster just came out now. You know how it is. So, yeah. We'll see you on Monday, nice and bright. Don't make any predictions about the weather. Let's just see how it goes.
1: Let's just hope for good weather. Nice, good day like today, inshallah.
2: Inshallah. Assalamu alaikum wa rahmatullah.
1: Wa alaikum assalam wa rahmatullah.

0: Today, the world observes World Environment Day, a global initiative that highlights the importance of protecting our environment and preserving the natural world for future generations. When we think about health, we often focus on diet, exercise, and medical care. However, the environment around us plays a major role in our well-being. The air we breathe, the water we drink, the food we eat, and the communities we live in all influence our physical and mental health. A healthier environment often leads to healthier people. And today we'll explore the connection between environmental health and human health and discuss simple ways we can contribute to a cleaner, healthier world. Joining us this morning is Ronald Abergy, who is the founder and CEO of Healthy Living Consulting, a qualified exercise physiologist. Ronald, jazakallah khairan for your time. Assalamu alaikum wa rahmatullahi wa barakatuh.
1: Wa alaikum salam wa rahmatullahi wa barakatuh. Great to be with you and the listeners.
0: It's a pleasure indeed, Ronald. Let's start off. How does the environment directly impact our physical and mental health?
1: I mean, the environment is one of the most powerful health interventions that we rarely talk about. Because most people think health is diet, exercise, medication, you know, those kinds of things. But where you live, what you're breathing in, your work and everything else shapes your health. I mean, did you know that the World Health Organization, Malala, estimates 60% of outdoor air pollution-related deaths are due to heart and stroke disease? Now, it's so important because although we're focusing on how our body functions in the environments that we're in. And areas where there's not good air quality, where there's high pollutants. I mean, in Malaleni, the old Witbank, when you go in there, you notice that sinus issues and chest issues, respiratory issues are a lot higher because of the coal infrastructure and that, you know, very strong mining and coal infrastructure in that area. So we have to be mindful of this. And the environment plays a role and we often negate it until it's much later down the line. So it's a very important link between the two.
0: So true. And it reminds me of countries like New Delhi and Old Delhi. Oh. You look at the fog issue there and also the environmental issues there and how they struggle in certain parts of the year. Quite serious indeed.
1: Absolutely. And, you know, you're speaking about air quality. You know, many people underestimate air pollution. I think we've become normalized to people just speaking about it over the decades. But in 2019, Mulana, 25,800 premature deaths were related to air pollution in South Africa.
0: Wow.
1: And the most recent analysis estimates around 42,000 deaths because of air pollution in South Africa. That, for me, is scary.
0: Wow. So what are some of the biggest environmental factors that affect human health today?
1: Okay, definitely some of them would be air pollution. We've spoken about that. The second thing would be the impact on the ozone layer and our skin health when it comes to, you know, sun. The next thing that we look at is all the radiation of the infrastructure that we've built. You think about it, all the power cables, all the cell phone towers, all the technology, all this phones and this, you know, these electromagnetic signals or radio wave signals that are against our ears all the time, you know, that impact us at a cellular level. So these are some of the most common ones that we look at, but we also cannot neglect things like water quality, sanitation quality. All of these form part of our environment. And lastly, many people are focusing on the food that they eat, but they forget the food is grown in the ground. So how healthy is the ground that our food is growing in? Is it highly metallic? Is it filled with pesticides and other toxic substances? You know, are they using the pesticides still, et cetera, et cetera? And this goes from the animals that eat the grass in the fields to these feeds that we're feeding them. So those are some of the top five environmental factors that are leading indicators to what happens that we impact on our health in a lagging way.
0: So, Ronald, early on you spoke about Witbank and Imalahleni and the quality of the air there because of the coal mining and that. Which other area in the country then is the best then for good clean air in South Africa?
1: Ah, good clean air. I like that. Where are we all going to be moving to? So, When you look at the areas in the country, so why don't you look at areas in the country where there's not a lot of infrastructure development in the context of industrial development, in the context of mining, etc. So the clean air story most South Africans don't know is that in South Africa, you know, we have some of the cleanest air in Africa, especially in areas of the Western Cape, Northern Cape, and Karoo regions. Now, I'm going to get more specific.
0: Yeah.
1: Places like Nieuwoudtville, Oudtshoorn and Knysna, and some coastal areas have repeatedly ranked among the cleanest air locations in Africa.
0: Is it? Wow.
1: And then that for me is interesting. On the other hand, some of the high-risk areas, Mpumalanga Highveld, Emalahleni, Vaal Triangle, industrial parts of Gauteng, and areas affected by coal-powered generation.
0: Wow. So we need to go to Oudtshoorn, you're saying, in the caves.
1: Off we go. We're going to ride ostriches. I was there once in my life. Here we go.
0: The caves are beautiful there. And there's a lovely waterfall there also.
1: No, so it definitely is.
0: Why is access to clean water so important for maintaining good health?
1: You know, our bodies... Here's the thing. Our bodies need water, right? One is to function. But two is water is critical from a hygiene perspective as well. So we know that we speak a lot of the times that there's so many diseases that can be prevented by washing your hands. You wash your hands with water. And before medicine saves lives, clean water saves lives. Mm. Because we often think of health as what happens in hospitals, but some of the biggest health gains in human history came from clean water. So clean water protects people from diarrheal diseases, cholera, typhoid, dysentery, hepatitis A, and many waterborne infections. And the World Health Organization, from an environmental factor, identifies unsafe water, sanitation, and hygiene as major contributors to preventable disease globally. And not just from drinking the water, it's from ablution, from washing ourselves, etc. So clean water is absolutely critical from the environment, from an environmental issue, but it's also a daily health issue that we need to be aware of.
0: True. And talking about impact, what impact does climate change have on public health and disease patterns?
1: Oh, I you know what? I really do enjoy this question. I was having a very robust conversation the other day about it. Climate change is impacting so much because it's no longer an environmental issue. It's increasingly becoming that public health issue. So, South Africa is experiencing more frequent and intense heat waves. And excessive heat increases the risk of dehydration, exhaustion, heat exhaustion, stroke, and cardiovascular strain. And the most vulnerable people are elderly people, young children, outdoor workers, and people with chronic diseases. Climate change doesn't create new problems only. It amplifies existing ones. So those like myself with asthma, others with heart disease, they compounded during extreme weather events. Mm. And the research is increasingly linking climate-related events to stress, anxiety, and uncertainty. And also, it compounds things like economic pressure, unemployment, and infrastructure. So environment instability adds another layer of stress, especially when we look at it from a climate perspective.
0: True. So how can spending time in nature benefit our mental health and reduce stress?
1: Oh, this is beautiful. So when you're in nature, number one is the chances of having access, unless they have, Wi-Fi built in those areas, you don't have access to devices, right? The second thing is this, the air is often a lot cleaner than urban areas. And, you know, being in nature is one of the few places where the brain can recover without being asked to perform. Because every day we're asked to perform with our brain, right? Our attention is taken away by our devices. We have to work. We have to really burn those cognitive calories. And in nature, your body's stress response is lowered because you're no longer exposed to being constantly on for emails, traffic, notifications. And the research shows that spending time in natural environments can lower cortisol, which is the stress hormone, can lower your heart rate, and lower your blood pressure. So nature helps move the body from survival mode towards recovery mode.
0: So nice indeed. And we've got the garden route for that.
1: You've got the garden route. I mean, if you're living in Gauteng, you've got just outside of Makhali's nearby, you know, and it promotes also moving because you often walk, you often, you know, take a nature walk. You often are just observing the beauty that Allah subhanahu wa ta'ala has created, listening to birds, stimulating different senses. Mm. So, you know, it really is a phenomenal experience. And by the way, last thing, research published in Frontiers in Psychology found that spending approximately just 20 minutes in nature associated with a significant reduction in stress and cortisol levels.
0: Yeah, makes sense. I do go sit in a garden quite often after a long program. So, Ronald, what is the simple lifestyle changes that we can do as individuals and families to support both personal health and environmental sustainability at the same time?
1: Without a doubt, it's about awareness and mindfulness. I'm not here to preach recycling because many people would think I would do that. I often say that the healthiest choices for our bodies are often the healthiest choices for the environment. Mm. So walk more for short trips. Instead of driving 500 meters to the shop, you know, provided this, you know, it's safe, you know, take a walk. It benefits physical activity, cardiovascular health. You reduce emissions from the exhaust, etc. Eat more whole foods and less ultra-processed foods. So heavily processed convenience foods also impact the environment because of the processing and the factory environment. Reduce food waste. South Africans waste millions of tons of food annually, while many households struggle with food insecurity. So planning meals better just saves money, reduces waste, and improves your nutrition. And then also spend more time outdoors in nature, we spoke about, and conserve water because water is health. These are some of the top things we can do.
0: Ronald, Jazakallah khairan for your time this morning. Much appreciated.
1: Barakallah. Assalamu alaikum wa rahmatullahi wa barakatuh.
0: Wa alaikum assalam wa rahmatullahi wa barakatuh. Bringing us to 8:58 Central African time. Inshallah, Allah willing, we'll be back with you on Monday morning.
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3: Assalamu alaikum wa rahmatullahi wa barakatuh. The date today, the 18th of Dhul-Hijjah 1447, corresponding to the 5th of June 2026. In your local news, President Cyril Ramaphosa is set to defend his applicant to overturn the Section 89 independent panel report on the Phalaphala matter. The Western Cape High Court will hear the case from the 2nd to the 4th of September. The legal challenge comes after Parliament established an impeachment committee following a constitutional court ruling.
4: Nobody wants to see this matter expedited and concluded than the president. He has stated already in public on record that he has always respected our constitution. He will continue to subject himself to the prescripts of our constitution, and more importantly, he will continue to abide by those prescripts.
3: Now, the local new schools in the Eden and Central Karoo Education District of the Western Cape are set to reopen on Friday following recent severe weather. Schools affected by flooding or blocked access roads may remain closed and will communicate directly with parents. David Meunier said schools will work to ensure teaching and learning return to normal as emergency teams remain on high alert. On the African continent, geopolitical tensions and shifting alliances continue to reshape the global landscape. African powers are increasingly looking inward to strengthen regional partnerships and economic cooperation. Against his backdrop, Kenyan President William Ruto is on a state visit to South Africa, where discussions with President Cyril Ramaphosa are expected to focus. Radio Islam spoke with Dr. David Nkorocho Matanga, who is the founder and chairman of the African Forum and Association, lawyers, journalists, and conflict resolution expert, on the key issues on the agenda during President William Ruto's state visit to South Africa, and why is his visit significant at this particular moment.
5: Kenya and South Africa have had long-standing relationship. Kenya is one of the biggest economy in the East and the Central African Great Lakes region. Kenya is one of the countries that stands out in terms of African policy, in terms of one of the founding members of the Organization of African Unity, of who was late Jomo Kenyatta, Haile Selassie, and others who joined to form OAU. So Kenya's importance in the region is not matched by any other country except Kenya. So it's coming to South Africa is mainly to improve the relationship between the two trading partners.
3: Dr. David explained how could stronger ties between Kenya and South Africa benefit the wider African continent.
5: It will benefit the broader African continent in the sense that if Kenya and South Africa unite, the rest of the smaller countries around here will start taking, emulating the example, and start trading, and start integrating, and start solving matters that are supposed to be solved without any conflict. Matters like border disputes, matters like conflicts, like let's say in DRC Congo, Kenya has played a pivotal role in the stabilization of DRC Congo. Likewise, South Africa has played a pivotal role in making sure that DRC Congo is stabilized.
3: And in this morning on the Middle East Report with James Dorsey, who is an award-winning scholar and journalist, he spoke to us about how serious the risk is that the conflict, the U.S.-Iran standoff in the Strait of Hormuz, could escalate into a wider conflict.
6: Indeed, the risk is enhanced by President Donald Trump's impatience with the grinding process of indirect negotiations to reopen the strategic strait and end the Iran war, and the president's insistence, amplified by senior administration officials, that the United States could revert to military action. Having said that, the tit-for-tat is as much a calibrated effort by both the United States and Iran to frame the exchanges as not rising to the level of a breach of the fragile ceasefire.
3: Even if talks progress, how difficult will it be for the President Donald Trump to secure a deal that can bring the conflict to an end?
6: An 11-year-old law, the Iran Nuclear Agreement Review, or INARA, adopted by Congress to limit President Barack Obama as he negotiated the 2015 international agreement that curbed Iran's nuclear program, could come to haunt Trump. INARA obliges the president to transmit an agreement with Iran to Congress within 5 calendar days and for cabinet members to provide briefings. It also blocks the president from implementing the deal for up to 2 months while Congress considers it and gives lawmakers the ability to block the deal.
3: And finally, a congressional panel in the United States has rejected an effort to revoke a provision from the defense budget that would further integrate the U.S. and Israeli militaries. An amendment to sink the pro-Israel measure introduced by Democratic Congressman Ro Khanna failed in a voice note on Thursday in the House Ahmed Service Committee. That defeat paves the way for the proposal to advance to the floor of the House of Representatives. Raja Islam's Mulana Muhammad Bomb has the details.
7: Ro Khanna had argued that the provision in the National Defense Authorization Act, the NDAA, formerly called Section 224, rewards Benjamin Netanyahu at a time when the Israeli Prime Minister is trying to dictate U.S. policy in the Middle East. The Progressive Democrat cited recent reports that President Donald Trump is angry at Netanyahu over Israel's escalation in Lebanon. The vote of the amendment was taken by calling on committee members to say aloud either yes and no, and the nays clearly were more numerous. It was not recorded as a roll call vote, which would require each member's preference to be logged. Section 224 would require the Pentagon chief to designate an executive agent responsible for synchronizing cooperative efforts between the United States and Israel. Mohammed Bam, Radio Islam News.
3: And in your finances now, the rand is trading at 16.34 to the dollar, 21.93 to the pound, and 18.97 to the euro. Gold is trading at 4,431.06 per fine ounce, and Brent crude oil is at 95.03 a barrel. In your Salah times, in Johannesburg, Zohar sets in at 12.11 p.m. and in Durban at 11.59 a.m. I'm Nina Bambeni with your Radio Islam News at this hour.
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8: The Nikah announcement is brought to you by Africa Muslims Agency. Sponsor a water well for 17,000 rand as a means of thawabi jariya for a new couple. AMA, empowering, educating, and inspiring.

0: Assalamu alaikum wa rahmatullahi wa barakatuh. This is the Nikah Announcements on Radio Islam International. We begin with the hadith of Nabi sallallahu alayhi wa sallam. A'linu nikaha waj'aluhu fil masajid. Announce the nikah and perform them in the masjids. For a list of the first night sunnats, email hbabat@radioislam.co.za. That is hbabat@radioislam.co.za. The nikah of Hafiz Muhammad Yusuf, the son of Suleiman, and Zarina Pelwan of Johannesburg, to Tanweer Good, the daughter of Faisal, and Firouza Good of Polokwane. Nikah will take place on Saturday, the 6th of June at 3:30 p.m. The nikah is taking place at Masjidul Firdaus. That's the nikah of Hafiz Muhammad Yusuf, the son of Suleiman, and Zarina Pelwan of Johannesburg, to Tanweer Good, the daughter of Faisal, and Firouza Good of Polokwane. Nikah will take place on Saturday at 3:30 p.m. at Masjidul Firdaus. May Allah subhanahu wa ta'ala bless their marriage with abundant barakah, unite them with goodness, and grant them a lifetime of love, peace, and companionship. Ameen. This nikah taking place on Saturday at Masjidul Firdaus in Polokwane. The nikah of Arshad Suleiman, the son of the late Muhammad Zahid, and Salma and Abdullah Suleiman of Johannesburg, to Naima Suleiman, the daughter of Sabira and the late Shokit Suleiman of Roshni. Nikah will take place on Saturday, the 6th of June at 4 p.m. at Masjidun Nur in Roshni. That's the nikah of Arshad Suleiman, the son of the late Muhammad Zahid, and Salma and Abdullah Suleiman of Johannesburg, to Naima Suleiman, the daughter of Sabira Hussein and the late Shokit Suleiman of Roshni. Nikah will take place on Saturday at 4 p.m. at Masjid al-Nur in Roshni. The nikah of Yusuf Vahid, the son of Muhammad, and Rehana Vahid of Crosby, to Tismia Dokrat, the daughter of Zarina Patel and the late Shabir Ahmed Dokrat of Middleburg. Nikah will take place on Saturday at 3:45 p.m. It's before Asr Salah at the Tariq bin Ziyad Masjid. That is the nikah of Yusuf Vahid, the son of Muhammad, and Rehana Vahid of Crosby, to Tismia Dokrat, the daughter of Zarina Patel and the late Shabir Ahmed Dokrat of Middleburg. Nikah will take place on Saturday at 3:45 p.m. That's before the Asr Salah at Tariq bin Ziyad Masjid. Alhamdulillah, with grateful hearts, we warmly welcome Yusuf into our family. It is a great blessing from Allah that He has brought you and Tismia together and written this beautiful chapter in your lives. As Tismia is now going to be your wife, we pray that Allah subhanahu wa ta'ala place immense love, mercy, understanding, and barakah between the two of you. May He make your marriage a source of peace and comfort, and may your home be filled with faith, happiness, laughter, and the remembrance of Allah. We ask Allah to bless this union with everything that is best in the world, in this world and the hereafter, and even more than you could even hope for. May He grant you both good health, abundant halal sustenance, righteous offspring, and a lifetime of companionship built upon love, trust, patience, and mutual respect. May He make you the garments for one another, protecting, supporting, and uplifting each other through every season of life. Yusuf, as you become part of our family, know that you are welcome with open arms and sincere du'as. We pray that Allah strengthens the bond between our families and fill our hearts with unity, kindness, and affection. May He guide you both in every decision, ease every challenge, multiply every blessing, and make your marriage a means of drawing closer to Him. May Allah subhanahu wa ta'ala shower His mercy upon you and Tismia, bless every moment of your journey together, and grant you success, contentment, and happiness beyond measure. May your marriage be filled with barakah, protected from all harm, and may Allah gather you among the righteous in Jannatul Firdaus. Barakallahu laka wa baraka alaykuma wa jama'a baynakuma fi khair. May Allah bless you both, shower His blessings upon you, and bring you together in goodness. And that's loads of love from the Dokrat, Patel, and Desai families. The nikah of Sufyan Bayat, the son of Ilham Bayat and the late Yaqub Bayat, to Amara Rafiq Ajmuddin, the daughter of Muhammad Rafiq Ajmuddin and Fatima Ghani. Nikah will take place on Sunday at 11 a.m. at Masjidul Furqan. That is the nikah of Sufyan Bayat, the son of Ilham Bayat and the late Yaqub Bayat, to Amara Rafiq Ajmuddin, the daughter of Muhammad Rafiq Ajmuddin and Fatima Ghani. Nikah will take place on Sunday at 11 a.m. at Masjid al-Furqan. The nikah of Hafiz Abu Bakr Umar, the son of Sikandar Umar and Zulaikha Karim, to Sadia Suleiman, the daughter of Dr. S. Iqbal and Fatima Suleiman of Balfour. Nikah will take place on Sunday, the 7th of June at 11:45 a.m. at Masjid al-Furqan, 2nd Avenue, Houghton. That is the nikah of Hafiz Abu Bakr Umar, the son of Sikandar Umar and Zulaikha Karim, to Sadia Suleiman, the daughter of Dr. Iqbal and Fatima Suleiman of Balfour. Nikah will take place on Sunday at 11:45 a.m. at Masjid al-Furqan, 2nd Avenue, Houghton. We make dua to Allah subhanahu wa ta'ala that Allah fill their marriages with happiness and barakah, and Allah subhanahu wa ta'ala grant them pious offspring. Time for an ad break. When we come back, it's Mufti Muhammad Aku with the Sahaba Profile Program.
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7: 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Profiling the lives of Sahaba radiallahu anhum every Friday morning just after 9 a.m.
8: Sayyidina wa habibina wa muta'ina wa mawlana Muhammadin sallallahu alayhi wa sallam. 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I would start by appreciating the efforts of the ulama kiram in serving the community and in teaching our youth and our children and our people the Quran and the Sunnah. That is really admirable. That is so great. The hadith

the ethics about how a society should run. لا أقسم بهذا البلد وأنت حل بهذا البلد ووالدي وما ولد. Allah takes qasam by the father and his offspring, Hazrat Adam alayhi salam, and what and his children, his offspring, humanity, وما ولد. But it also means every elderly person in the society is equated to a father. When he sees the young, he shows them compassion. وما ولد, every youngster in the community is equated to a son to his elders. That's why Allah's beloved alayhi salatu wasalam said that elderly, what he said, he's not from us, the young who doesn't show respect to the elderly. And we learn in our deen, respect for the elderly and for the elderly to show compassion and mercy to the young. And in this chapter, subhanAllah, we learn something else very interesting. When Allah gives us resources, never think it came from us. يَقُولُ أَهْلَكْتُ مَالًا لُبَدًا. Man says, oh, I've spent so much, and look at the wealth I have. I've hoarded, I've accumulated. That can't save one. That's why to the end of the chapter, Allah speaks about وَالتَّوَاصَوْ بِالصَّبْرِ وَالتَّوَاصَوْ بِالْمَرْحَمَةِ. They collectively help each other in adversity, and they collectively help each other in uplifting humanity in the form of mercy. And really, Quran is the greatest mercy of Allah. That's why in chapter 55 of the Quran, and we've heard the recital, I'm going to crux this as my beginning presentation, because we heard this recital and how beautiful is the Quran. Chapter 55, Ar-Rahman, Allah the most merciful. Now in this chapter, there's a verse repeated 31 times. Who can tell me which verse is repeated 31 times in this chapter? Now Allah repeats this, reminding us, which of the favors of thy Lord can you deny? This is repeated so many times because Allah's favors are so profound. 16 times under the discussion of paradise is this verse repeated. 7 times under the discussion of hellfire. 8 times under the discussion of the favors of Allah in this world. But okay, why 16 times under paradise? Because heaven has 8 doors. Now, the Quran is so profound. Quran is nothing in the Quran is irrelevant. The Quran is Allah's kalam. Look at Ar-Rahman starts with the discussion of Quran. Al-Waqi'ah, which is the next chapter, culminates with the discussion of the Quran. فَلَا أُقْسِمُ بِمَوَاقِعِ النُّجُومِ وَإِنَّهُ لَقَسَمٌ لَوْ تَعْلَمُونَ عَظِيمٌ إِنَّهُ لَقُرْآنٌ كَرِيمٌ فِي كِتَابٍ مَكْنُونٍ لَا يَمَسُّهُ إِلَّا الْمُطَهَرُونَ. This chapter initiates with Quran, the glory of the Quran, the mercy of Allah through Quran. And this chapter culminates with the discussion of the Quran. Ar-Rahman culminates with the discussion of heaven, of the categories of paradise, two categories. Al-Waqi'ah initiates with those two categories of people who will acquire the heaven that's discussed in the end of the previous chapter. So every aspect of the Quran is so profound. So why 16 times under this discussion of heaven? Because two levels of paradise is described. وَلِمَنْ خَافَ مَقَامَ رَبِّهِ جَنَّتَانِ and وَمِنْ دُونِهِمَا جَنَّتَانِ. Two levels of paradise, and each heaven bears 8 doors. So 16, because two levels are described. May Allah grant us all heaven, paradise, and may Allah make us means to share this paradise with humanity, with the non-Muslims out there. As we've mentioned, Sheikh Yusuf Maqasari rahimahullah, and the great scholars of the past who came to South Africa, to Cape Town in 1894, and the first Muslims, 1694, and the first Muslims in 1656. But in more than 300 years, with whom have we shared this mercy of Allah with? With whom have we shared this mercy of Allah with? Or have we hoarded it to ourselves? We'll come back to that. You think for a moment, how many people know about the truth? We just stopped at a garage now. Ask my friends who were with me, Brother Muhammad Rayyan. Every non-Muslim we approached, we had a few minutes there, and Sheikh Muntaha gave us a little bit of time, so we stopped at the garage.

0: And we approached non-Muslims, and every one of them, whether it was the airport, whether it was in Johannesburg, everyone wants to know about Allah. Everyone wants access to this paradise. But we are hoarding it to ourselves. 16 times under the discussion of heaven, Allah mentions, فَبِأَيِّ آلَىٰ رَبِّكُمَا تُكَذِّبَانِ. 7 doors does hell have? So the verse is repeated under the discussion of hellfire. 7 times. And it also teaches us that when we try and save humanity from hell, Allah will save us and our families. But from all these favors of Allah, the greatest favor is where the chapter starts. From all Allah's favors that are so profound, Allah proclaims in His kalam, Ar-Rahman 'allama al-Qur'an. The most merciful Allah has taught humanity, has taught the Quran. Khalaqal insan. Then the chapter states, and He created man. But first, Allah sent us to this world, and then we learn the Quran. But Allah says He taught the Quran, and then He mentions, and He created man. This is the beauty of the Quran. The Quran mentions the purpose first, even when studying a chapter in the Quran. In an incident, the Quran will bring the purpose. That's why we have to deliberate. We heard the verses, لِيَدَّبَّرُوا آيَاتِي. For humanity to deliberate over this book. It's for humanity's guidance. We read Surah Mulk. تَبَارَكَ الَّذِي بِيَدِهِ الْمُلْكِ وَهُوَ عَلَىٰ كُلِّ شَيْءٍ قَدِيرٍ الَّذِي خَلَقَ الْمَوْتَ وَالْحَيَاتِ. He created death and life. Even though we live first and then we die. But the Quran brings the purpose first, because we came to die. We came to live this world pleasing Allah, but we're not here to live forever. We're here to make Allah happy. So the Quran mentions death first. Quran brings Quran first. Then the fact that we came into this world. So Allah gives us the purpose. We're here for Quran and Sunnah. When it's Quran and Sunnah. Because the Sunnah is the explanation of the Quran. And then Allah reminds us that we came. But why we came is mentioned first. But very, very pertinent is for us to understand. In these days, we can never culminate a discussion without reminiscing and remembering and commemorating that personality who came into this world thousands of years ago, whom our beloved alayhi salatu wasalam said, I am the fulfillment of his dua. Ana da'watu Abi Ibrahim. My father, Hazrat Ibrahim alayhi salam, made dua, and Allah sent me. And yes, the greatest of all anbiya is our beloved alayhi salatu wasalam. But second to him, and subhanallah, second to him is Hazrat Ibrahim alayhi salatu wasalam. Such a Nabi of Allah. He had no one. His own father ostracized him. His father would manufacture idols. Father, oh father, with your own hands. And people are worshipping these idols. I remember passing in one area, Newcastle, one corner road. There was a man in carpentry manufacturing these idols, and he had them for sale. And I noticed he wasn't a Hindu. So I stopped and I asked him, sir, why do you do this? What is your religion? He says, I'm a Christian. I believe in Christ. So I asked him, do you know the Hindu community here? What do they do with this? He says, no, I know. So I said to him, and you know what? Allah, the Almighty, made you and made me. And you manufacturing with your own hands what you know people are going to worship. He says, no, what you're saying makes so much of sense. I realize it is wrong. But look at a good person. After that, he stopped. He found another job. So people are ready to listen. It's just you and I who have to take out the time to approach them. Hazrat Ibrahim goes to his father. Then he goes to the community. His father chases him away. But how does he address his father? And respected youth, respected students. Let's draw this lesson. Ya Abati. He didn't just say Ya Abi, which is my father. Oh my father. This is emphasis of love. Oh my beloved father. The Quran teaches, even if one's father is a non-Muslim, Hazrat Ibrahim spoke to his father with love. His father threatened him. Get away from me, otherwise I will punish you. I'll end your life. get away. He still says, peace be unto you, Father. I make dua for you. I love you. Yeah, Abati. His father chases him away and he shows love. He goes to the community. They threaten him. We know in Surah Anbiya, subhanAllah, 3 pages Allah tells us how Hazrat Ibrahim spoke to his community about the harms of idolatry. He didn't end it there. He made a plan. As they were going for their festival, he then demolished the idols. لَعَلَّهُمْ إِلَيْهِ يَرْجِعُونَ so that the community may turn to Allah. إِلَيْهِ إِلَى اللَّهِ يَرْجِعُونَ so that they may repent and realize that Allah is in control. And the other meaning is إِلَيْهِ the dhamir can refer to Abraham himself عليه الصلاة والسلام. He wants to create an interest in them. When they come back, they're going to find out how come all the idols are demolished except the main one. They're going to ask questions. So create questions and curiosity in people. Let them ask about Allah. Let them ask about Islam. Don't hide our deen. When it's the time of salah, perform salah. Call the adhan. Without harming the people, not right in front of their faces, but not hidden from them. Whether it's the airport, whether it's the garage, call the adhan. Perform the salah. Let them see the beauty of Allah's deen. Create curiosity in them, respected doctor, lawyer, entrepreneur, businessman, specialist, whatever your faculty, Allah bless you. Create that curiosity and be ready to answer them because humanity wants to know, but they're scared to ask and they deserve to know the truth. This is the whole story of Hazrat Ibrahim alayhi salam, 3 pages Allah mentioned. Then he left the community. Then the Quran, even in Surah Al-An'am, tells us about how he spoke to fire worshippers, how he spoke to sun worshippers, moon worshippers, star worshippers. But then the Quran Kareem speaks about a family. And the institute is about family. It's not just the ulama to teach our children respected ummah and respected parents. What about us at home? Are we creating an environment at home for our children? Hazrat Ibrahim and his wife, Hazrat Sarah, they left. Sarah was his uncle's daughter, radiallahu anha, alayhi salam. And with them was his nephew, Lut bin Haran. Hazrat Ibrahim alayhi salam's brother's name was Haran. His father's name was Azar. And his brother's son was Lut. Hazrat Lut brought Iman on him. And they traveled together. Then Hazrat Lut alayhi salam went to Jordan. Ibrahim alayhi salam went to Palestine. But in Sahih Bukhari, it is mentioned how he traveled to Egypt. And his wife was arrested. And the king wanted to violate and perpetrate the crime with her. And Allah saved her. She asked Allah, Allah, you know I've preserved my chastity. You protect me. He froze. He became paralyzed. And this happened repeatedly until he realized that she is someone very special. He said to his men, take her away from me. But then, akhdamaha Hajar. He gave her a servant in the form of Hazrat Hajar. Hajar alayhi salam was the daughter of the former ruler that this king had overthrown. But Allah saved Hazrat Hajar. And afterwards, Hazrat Ibrahim alayhi salam wedded Hazrat Hajar because Hazrat Sarah didn't bear children and she left Hazrat Ibrahim alayhi salam because she knew he wanted a child. And Allah blessed him with the child with Hazrat Hajar. And then Allah commanded him, take your wife and your child, see the sacrifice of a family to Makkah Mukarramah. And this is also in the Bible, the Valley Buka. That's why in Al-Baqarah, Allah mentions Makkah as Bakkah. Because the Bible mentions it. Allah is opening their minds that come to the Quran. The Quran answers all the questions. When he leaves his wife and his child there, Hazrat Ibrahim alayhi salam was emotional. He couldn't even explain to his wife at that time. But it's Allah's command. He's prepared to abide by Allah's command totally, total submission. Hazrat Hajar, look at her sacrifice. She came from a home, from an Egyptian home that had idolatry. She changed her life. With Hazrat Ibrahim alayhi salam, look at her conviction. She asked him, did Allah command you, O Ibrahim, to leave us? He indicated yes. And he leaves his wife and his child. But he's emotional. But Allah commanded him. He goes on to the mountain. He watches them from a distance and he begs Allah. The Quran speaks about his prayer. Respected parents, what does Hazrat Ibrahim ask Allah for his children? Rabbi, inni askantu min dhurriyati biwad. Allah, you commanded me. I've left my child here. How old was Hazrat Ibrahim? He was 86 years old. He asked Allah for a child. He begged Allah for a child. Allah gave him. Now Allah commands him to leave his child. Look at his sacrifice. But the first plea he makes from Allah, "Oh Allah, my child must establish salah. My progeny must establish salah. That's the purpose. Salah. But it starts from the home. لِيُقِيمُ salah." What would you and I ask? He asks Allah, and that's the purpose. Are we instilling salah in our homes with our children? Then he says, Allah, people would come. Don't let people push them around. Soften the hearts of people toward them. They're alone here. And then he says, Allah, provide for them fruit and food so that they may appreciate thee. لَعَلَّهُمْ يَشْكُرُونَ. And then he departs. So the story of Hazrat Ibrahim, every one of us need to study. And this is what the institute is about. To establish deen in our homes and in our children. And we have to help out. Because Hazrat Ibrahim alayhi salam returned to see his wife and his child repeatedly. Allah commanded him to sacrifice his child. He takes his son to slaughter him. This is what this time is about. Yes, we sacrifice the sheep and the goat and the cow and the camel. That's part of this great sacrifice. And we remember the Hujjaj because these days are the most meritorious days in the year. But look at how when he takes his child to sacrifice his child, what does his child say? "Oh my son, oh my beloved child, I've been commanded. This is what I've seen. Allah has commanded me to sacrifice you. فَانْظُرْ مَاذَا تَرَىٰ. What do you feel about it?" He wasn't going to deny Allah's command, but he wanted to know the conviction of his child. Look at the response of his little child, who was 7 at the time. "Ya Abati." Where does this go back to? Ibrahim alayhi salam, as a little boy, he addresses his non-Muslim father with love. "Ya his son, who he is about to sacrifice. Oh my beloved father." When we're going to respect our fathers and our elders and our seniors, Allah will give us respect. When we make khidmah, Allah's beloved said, when we become old, Allah will bring special people to make our khidmah. "Man akrama shaykhan li sinnihi, qayyadallahu lahu. May yukrimuhu inda sinni. Ya abati." Do what Allah has commanded. What is our sacrifice, respected ummah, especially in this time? What are we doing? More than just sacrificing in the qurbani. But what are we going to bring into our life that makes Allah happy? And which are those vices that have come into our life sadly that we need to take out of our life? This is what these days are about. And every one of us has to make our own decision with Allah. One advice. When we come home and we're spending time with our family and children, I beg every mother and father, respected father, when we come home, put this away. You are at work, you have to do payments, you have to do meetings and so forth. Allah help us all. When we come home, it's not the time for this. That wife and child was waiting whole day. What's happening is a man is whole day at work. He comes home. Those children are there. And he's busy on his phone. Doing what? Allah knows. And what this media makes available, it's worse than a television set in every person's pocket. Every sort of filth and wrong is available there. And one thing leads to another. So I beg one and all, when we come home, hide it from our own hands. Because this is addictive. It is deadly. It is disastrous. It breaks homes. The man is now on the couch, slouching, relaxing. He thinks now he needs to. His wife does the same thing. That same mother who says, "I'll die for my children." My mother, leave die for your child. Put this phone away to spend time at that time with your family as much as possible. Leave dying. Do this. Let's see if we can start with this. Husband on the couch. Wife is doing the same. And then from such a young age, we make this available. We're putting a device that's more deadly than the worst form of poison or poisoned weapon in that child's hand. And everything is available to that child. And this is what the forces of Batil are trying to do, that the next generation turn gay and lesbian and all sort of ism. That's my respected father. When we come home, sit with our family. It's a beautiful book, Riyadu Salihin, Fada'ilul A'mal, Hayatu Sahaba, radiyallahu anhu. Sit with them, talk to them. How was your day, my child? What happened today? Husband asked the wife asked the husband. Such a beautiful time. And Allah will put so much of muhabba in the home. Take the kitab. This Riyadu Salihin, subhanAllah. I exhort one and all. Towards the end of the book, there's a hadith. Hadith number 1806. Subhanallah. It's about this. The Sahabi radiallahu anhu says, Allah's beloved sallallahu alayhi wa sallam warned the ummah about Dajjal. Then there's one mu'min who comes to Dajjal. And Dajjal has his guards. Now Dajjal's forces will reach every town because he wants people to take him as God. When this mu'min comes to meet the guards of Dajjal, he says, take me to your imposter. So the guards say, how can you call him an imposter? He's our Lord. This woman says, no, he's not. Allah is the Lord. Anyway, the one guard wants to kill this woman. The other says, no, didn't the Lord say, don't kill any of them without taking them to him? And now he's escorted to Dajjal. And he says to him, you are lying to the people. Allah is one. So Dajjal says, let me prove it to you. So he says, how will you prove it to me? Didn't you read in your book that Allah gives life and causes death? Yes, Allah alone does that. Dajjal then slits him in two. And between the two chunks of his body, he walks in between. And then the entire crowd applauds him because this is what he wants. He wants to win the people. The hadith of Allah's Nabi said in Sunan Ibn Majah, Dajjal will call a man and say to him, come, I'll give life to those who you love. And he calls two jinns to take the form of his parents who had died. And he sees these forms telling him, my child, what's troubling you? This child says, Dajjal is trying to take us away from Allah. Father, mother, you taught us about Allah. These shayateen are telling him, no, he is your Lord. Look at the level of the test. In this hadith, which I was discussing just before mentioning the other hadith in Sunan Imam Ibn Majah, when this person is combined together, so everyone sees that Dajjal gave him life. What's the reaction of this young man? He says to everyone, because everyone is applauding Dajjal at that moment. But the mu'min says, oh people, don't get deceived. He's lying to you. Our Nabi told us. That's why ta'aleem is so important. Hadith is so important. Allah's Nabi said, before judgment day, hadith is sahih, a man would be told about my hadith. وَيَجْلِسُ عَلَىٰ أَرِيكَتِهِ Allah's Nabi said, they will come to his home and tell him about my sunnah, and he'll sit on his couch and he'll say, لا أقرأ قرآنًا, I only believe in Quran. Allah's Nabi said, my hadith is from Allah. And Allah's Nabi prophesied in that hadith that this will happen today, that people will say, no, I'm not interested in the hadith. Astaghfirullah. The Quran is explained through the hadith of Rasulullah sallallahu alaihi wasallam. And also in this hadith we learn another very interesting lesson. Allah bless those ulama kiram and all the ulama kiram and our brothers in the jamaat who go to people's homes to tell them about the sunnah, because this hadith says they will come to his home and tell him about my sunnah, and then he would reject it. So when the brothers come and visit us to tell us about the sunnah, never chase them away. Make ikram and seize it as an opportunity, because those brothers, our Maulana Bashar Sahib, he is saying, he's one of the senior teachers in Darul Uloom. He says, I was not going to Darul Uloom. The Jamaat came to my door and told me, young man, you read so well. I joined them for a few days and then they sent me to Darul Uloom. Appreciate each other's efforts. Allah give us tawfiq, respected Ummah. So this is that request. Establish this ta'aleem in our homes. And then our efforts at home, and the efforts of the institute, which is so profound, and as we've seen the results in front of us, Allah bless every one of these wonderful children and their educators and these great scholars who are taking out their time to teach our children. But these efforts have to be coupled. And very, very importantly, this last request that will take a few minutes to finish off. We have to share this deen with the whole world. You and I, every one of us. I mentioned to you earlier, the percentage from that time, 350 years up to today, we haven't even reached 3%. You do the calculation for yourself. 97% of the people don't know about Islam. Who is going to tell them? My brother, you tell the men. My sister, you start telling the ladies. Easy, tell them in Surah Ali Imran. And I have a booklet for you. You collected from Mulana Sheikh Muntaha. A simple booklet my brother jotted. How to converse with a Christian. You show him in Surah Ali Imran what the Quran says about Hazrat Imran was such a righteous man. You read it in the translation, chapter 3, verse 35. You read it to the non-Muslim. If the missionary comes, don't chase them away. Show him the story in the Quran. Then chapter 5 is named after the final supper. Chapter 19 is named after Hazrat Maryam. Hazrat Isa alayhi salam is named, mentioned by his name Isa 25 times in the Quran. Like Hazrat Adam 25 times. That's how profound is the Quran. Because Allah says they are similar. Inna mathala Isa inda Allah ka mathali Adam. Allah mentions them both the same amount of times. So that's how we'll tell them. We were going to an area called George not long ago. So Sheikh Muntaha next to me on the flight was a Jewish guy. Like now we had quite a few people on the flight and we conversed with them. And so I greeted him. Good morning, sir. What's your good name? I'm showing you how easy it is. He said, my name is Yusuf. So I said, oh, that's Joseph in English and Yusuf in Arabic. He said, yes. So I told him, my name is Muhammad. And then I asked him, sir, do you know the Prophet Muhammad sallallahu alaihi wasallam said to his companions, the noblest of people, this is in Sahih Bukhari, is Joseph, the son of Jacob, the son of Isaac, the son of Abraham. Now this was on a flight. So he's telling me, did Muhammad say that? I said, indeed. I said, okay, let me leave him at that. And just now I'll give him the next point. So the wife carried some lovely sandwiches, well packed, some samosas. And I passed for him, sir, please have some. And pass to your children and your family. And then we purchased for him some coffee. Little bit of ikram. A Muslim makes ikram. You know what happened thereafter? Then I said to him, sir, when Muhammad sallallahu alayhi wa sallam acknowledged the progeny of Isaac, why don't we acknowledge his forefathers? He said, why? So instead of telling him about Ismail alayhi wa sallam from the Quran, I said, let me start with the Bible. Because when you tell him a little bit about his book, then his brain opens. Then you bring him to the greatness of the Quran, which is preserved and protected, the book of Allah subhanahu wa ta'ala. All the other books have been distorted and changed. So I said to him, in Genesis chapter 17 verse 20, the Lord says to Ibrahim alayhi salam, that I will make Ismail great. Ismail great. And he will bear 12 princes. And I will multiply them exceedingly. And they will uphold the kingdom of God. And I had this man's attention. And his son, because then after the ikram, he's telling me, this is my son, this is his name, this is my other son, this is his name, Moses. One son's name was Isaiah. So I said to him, in the book of Isaiah chapter 42, the Lord describes a messenger of Allah. It's a long description. But then it comes, he will sing to the world a new song. That's the Quran. And he will call the greatness of God in the horizon. And he'll go to the Gentiles and the islands. And then it comes there. He will come from Qaidar. Qaidar. So I asked him, sir, do you know Qaidar? He said, no. So I said to him, in the Old Testament it's mentioned, the 12 sons of Ismail. Number 2 is Qaidar. Our Muhammad sallallahu alaihi wasallam comes from Qaidar. I tell you, that Jewish doctor was humbled. I'd love you to hear the story of Sheikh Didat called Arabs and Israel, Conflict or Conciliation. What an amazing discussion. Hear it at some time. His son, who was very snobbish at first, whose name was Isaiah, afterwards came to me and he said to me, sir, I wanted to thank you. You clarified something for me. I read last week the 12 names of the sons of Ishmael in the book. And what after what you said, I'm going to look into it further. When we get to the airport, there a few Christians came. And they said, sir, we noticed you spoke to the Jewish doctor and you made the literature available to them. Can you please give us of that as well? I implore you, mother, father, brother, sister, respected, wonderful seniors, and our beloved, wherever we go in the world, go with the intention of da'wah. Take a few literature from the institute. Sheikh Muntaha will give you, and there's wonderful literature they always make available. Keep it in your bag. And wherever we go in the world, we have to introduce our Allah Ta'ala and our beloved alayhi salatu wassalam with the world. 90% of the people will take what we say. 10% will say what? They're not going to hit you or chase you or fight with you. You know what they'll say? The most, no thank you. No problem, sir. Have a lovely day. Just yesterday, we were on our way to give dawah, and at one garage, we were giving this literature. So one European guy said, I'm not interested. No problem, sir. Have a lovely day. When he came out of the shop, of the garage, he said to me, but what's in it? So I said, this one is about Jesus, Isa alayhi salam. He said, yeah, but you all say he's just an apostle. I said, no. He's one of the mightiest men of Almighty God. And I told him a few miracles of Isa alayhi salam. Even the fact that he was raised to the heavens. See, they believe an apostle is someone very ordinary. Even in their church, they become prophets. So they don't understand when we say a prophet of God, a prophet of Allah. So we have to explain it to them. Even the fact that we believe Hazrat Isa will come back. So I finish with this. And this is that was my final message that I reiterate. Let's preserve iman of our children. When we come home, let's give them time. That's what they need of us. And that is their haqq. And subhanAllah, we have this intention to motivate in our children that us and our children have to share this deen with humanity in totality. Because really, indeed, in 350 years, to reach 2.6% of our country is sadly a failure. We are failing in our duty. Allah subhanahu wa ta'ala help us appreciate what we have, and Allah help us increase, and Allah subhanahu wa ta'ala protect the iman of our progenies. Wa barakallahu feekum wa sallallahu ala nabi al-ummi bi rahmatika ya Allah.
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4: The amal of sending salutations upon Rasulullah sallallahu alayhi wasallam is so pertinent. Among the deeds most meritorious, among the deeds beloved to Allah subhanahu wa ta'ala. Imagine, when sending salutations upon Rasulullah sallallahu alayhi wasallam, the Quran changes its expression. Quran sends greetings upon the Anbiya alayhim salam. Salamun ala Ilyasin. Salamun ala Nuhin fil alameen. Salamun ala Ibrahim. Salamun ala Musa wa Harun. Salamun ala Ilyasin. But when the Quran Kareem sends salutations upon Janab Rasulullah sallallahu alayhi wasallam, the Quran's expression changes. Allahu Akbar. What would have been required would have been Salamun ala Muhammad sallallahu alayhi wa sallam. But Quran does not do that. In Surah Al-Ahzab, Allah says, Inna Allah wa malaikatahu yusalluna ala nabi. Inna Allah wa malaikatahu yusalluna ala nabi. Ya ayyuhal ladhina amanu sallu alayhi wa sallimu taslima. Allahumma. Indeed, Allah, verily Allah, most definitely Allah, inna Allah. And Allah's angels, wa malaikatahu, are sending Allah's blessings and mercies and greatness and status. Yusalloon. Allah is sending. The malaika of Allah asking Allah to send special mercies, special blessings. Upon whom? Ala Nabi. Upon the Nabi. As though the Quran Sharif is portraying that everyone should know this Nabi, because this is such a Nabi of Allah that from the time of Hazrat Adam alayhi salatu wasalam, every Nabi of Allah mentioned to his ummah, who is this Nabi of Allah? In the Quran Kareem, in Surah Ali Imran, Allah addresses every Nabi. وَإِذْ أَخَذَ اللَّهُ مِيثَاقَ النَّبِيِّينَ. Allah took this pledge with all the Anbiya alayhim as-salam, that I send you as my Nabi. لَمَا أَتَيْتُكُمْ مِنْ كِتَابِ وَحِكْمَةِ. That I have granted thee the book and the wisdom, prophethood. 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You will have to bring firm faith in him, لَتُؤْمِنُنَّ بِهِ, and you would have to help him, this Nabi of Allah, in his mission. Then Allah made every Nabi acknowledge and pledge, قَالَ أَقْرَرْتُمْ وَأَخَذْتُمْ عَلَىٰ ذَلِكُمْ إِصْرِي قَالُوا أَقْرَرْنَا قَالَ فَاشْهَدُوا وَأَنَا مَعَكُمْ مِنَ الشَّاهِدِينَ. With such emphasis, every Nabi was told about Janab Rasulullah sallallahu alayhi wasallam. That's why even in all the previous scriptures, every one of them has mention of Rasulullah sallallahu alaihi wasallam. Even in the Bhagavad Gita, even in the Old Testament, the New Testament, and all scriptures that came, and all books that are there. Most of these scriptures that we mentioned, Allah knows where they came from, because the original, subhanallah, is not available. Even the Torah and the Injil, these were books revealed to the Anbiya alayhim as-salam. Allah's advice for the nations. But what they have is chronicles and historical events by different people, mixed with tales, mixed with stories. Like how there are some books of ancient history mixed with tales, mixed with what is reality, mixed with what is made up stories. This is basically what they have. And sadly, most of what they have in their scriptures are distorted. But despite that, mention is clear of aspects, so many aspects of the blessed life of Rasulullah sallallahu alaihi wasallam. His Mubarak birth, his journey from Makkah Mukarramah to Madinah Munawwara, his victory in Badr, his conquest in Badr, the support of the Ansar, and his conquest and his entry into Makkah with 10,000 Sahaba radiallahu anhum. So clear is the mention of Janab Rasulullah sallallahu alayhi wasallam, the greatest of Allah's creation.
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8: Assalamu alaikum wa rahmatullahi wa barakatuh. The day today, the 18th of Dhulhijjah, 1447, corresponding to the 5th of June, 2026. In your local news, the Sunny Pass, the only road linking South Africa and Lesotho through the Drakensberg, has been closed due to heavy snowfall. The KwaZulu-Natal Department of Cooperative Governance and Traditional Affairs said severe weather conditions made the route unsafe for travel. COGTA spokesperson Senzele Mzila says disaster management teams have been deployed to assess conditions and assist where needed. In other local news, suspended head of organized crime Richard Shiburi has been dismissed from the South African Police Service. Sources say the disciplinary hearing found that he brought SAPS into disrepute through his association with Vusimuzi Maklala. Shiburi reportedly received his dismissal letter on the 22nd of May. He's expected to challenge the decision at the Commission for Conciliation, Mediation and Arbitration, while devices seized by the Malanga Commission Task Team have been returned to him. And on the African continent, geopolitical tensions and shifting alliances continue to reshape global landscape. African powers are increasingly looking inward to strengthen regional partnerships and economic cooperation. Against this backdrop, Kenyan President William Ruto is on a state visit to South Africa, where discussions with President Cyril Ramaphosa are expected to focus. Radio Islam spoke with David Nkoro Matanga, who is the founder and chairman of the African Forum and Association lawyer, about why is Salome Zulu Baloyi appointed important and how can diplomacy strengthen relations between Kenya and South Africa.
9: Diplomacy is a key to all. It opens the doors for trade. It opens the doors for tourism. It opens the doors for marine trade. It opens the doors for imports, exports from each country. You can't import or export from a country when you have no diplomacy. Diplomacy is a key. It opens that. It opens all multilateral companies, agencies, agreements, all of them. How do we use them? So diplomacy is a key that has been used to come and open. That's why it was key, very important for President Ruto to receive the ambassador, accredit the ambassador, and then we can now talk on an equal level without talking on halfway or half of this one side is not fully diplomatically covered.
8: And Dr. David explained how have the recent protests in Kenya contributed to domestic instability.
9: Unemployment is a cancer for every country across Africa. Many youths don't have jobs. Many youths don't have what to do. We have more students coming out of universities, very good universities, but the jobs are not there. So that is not only Kenya's problem. It is a world problem.
8: And this morning on the Middle East Report with James Dorsey, who is an award-winning scholar and journalist, he spoke to us about whether the Middle Eastern countries are accepting Iran's growing regional influence.
10: Disregard the U.S., European, Iraqi, and Gulf states' rejection of Iran's insistence that it will control the Strait of Hormuz no matter what. The fact of the matter is that Middle Eastern states are factoring a permanent Iranian control into their longer-term thinking about shaping the region's post-war balance of power and security architecture, even though they may not admit as much publicly. Already, the public U.S., European, and Gulf state consensus rejecting Iran's imposition of fees on ships transiting the strait appears to be fracturing. Speaking at last week's Shangri-La dialogue in Singapore, Qatar's Deputy Prime Minister Abdulrahman Al Thani broke ranks by declaring that a temporary fee would be negotiable.
8: Dorsey explained how is the Middle East influencing this year's World Cup.
10: The shadow may not always cloud the pitch, even though several teams could spring a surprise. Think of Tunisia in 2022 beating France, Saudi Arabia defeating Argentina, and Morocco reaching the semifinals in the Qatar World Cup, the first African team to make it to the Final Four. In this year's tournament, imagine the United States, the first World Cup organizer to host a team from a country with which it is at war, playing Iran at some point during the tournament. or Iran encountering Qatar or Saudi Arabia, countries it has bombed during the war and continues to threaten. Similarly, the question is what welcome the Iranian squad can expect in Trump's America, whose border crossings many Muslims and non-Muslims concerned about politically and racially motivated harassment and invasions of privacy dread.
8: And finally, the Reserve Bank of India kept its key interest rate unchanged at 5.25% on Friday while introducing measures to attract more foreign currency into the country. The steps are aimed at supporting the rupee, which has come under pressure for rising oil prices and foreign investment outlaws linked to the Iran conflict. The new measures include tax relief for foreign investors in government bonds, incentives for dollar deposits, and support for companies borrowing from overseas. And in your finances, now the rand is trading at 21.95 to the dollar, 18.97 to the euro, and 18.97 to the euro. Gold is trading at 4,331.06 per fine ounce, and Brent crude oil is at 95.03 a barrel. In your Salah times, in Johannesburg, Zohar sets in at 12.11 p.m. and in Durban at 11.59 a.m. I'm Nina Bambini with your Radio Islam News at this hour.
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21: 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Aluminium. 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And various anonymous sponsors, may Allah accept these contributions, grant barakah, and raise the status of all Marhumin.
0: The Quran is the speech of Allah, which deserves the utmost respect and attention of the listener. 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
1: بسم الله الرحمن الرحيم.

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Today's broadcast of Para Day was generously sponsored for the Isale Thawab of Nabi Sallallahu Alaihi Wasallam and all Marhumin. 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Community Technology Center, Marhum parents, grandparents, husband and his parents, and all Marhums and the Ummah, an anonymous sponsor, Mutala family, sponsored by Mutala's Wholesale Builder Supply, Marhum Faisal Karani, Ismail and Khatija Karani, Abdul Hay and Julaika Amaji, and all Marhumin, sponsored by the Karani family of Roshni and Amaji family, Haji Isup, Fatima, Ahmed Rashid, Abdul Samad, 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Muaza Waja, for Marhum Nazir Ahmed Lorgat, sponsored by Tiger Cash and Carry and Tiger Aluminium. 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And various anonymous sponsors, may Allah accept these contributions, grant barakah, and raise the status of all Marhumin.

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1: Assalamu alaikum wa rahmatullahi wa barakatuh. The date today, the 18th of Dhul-Hijjah, 1447, corresponding to the 5th of June, 2026. In your local news, a monument honouring slain whistleblower Babita Dukaran will be unveiled on Women's Day, the 9th of August, 2026, at the Mount Edgecombe Sri Mariamman Temple. Dukaran, a former chief director in the Gauteng Health Department, was murdered outside her Johannesburg home in 2021 after exposing alleged fraud and corruption. According to Temple Society Chairperson Silan Archery, the monument will serve as a lasting tribute to her courage and legacy.
2: We had a meeting with the Modishcombe Arts and Cultural Council, an affiliate of ours, and we were talking about many things around events at the temple, and one of the ladies mentioned Babita Dukaran, and we got around a discussion on that subject. Out of that discussion grew the idea that we must honour Babita Dukaran by way of placing a monument in her memory. As we got to concretize that discussion, it then dawned on us that we must then seek permission from the family. So we did that around November, December. We met with the family of Babita Dukaran in Phoenix, discussed the concept with them, and as we progressed into the discussion, they gave us their blessings and said they were very honored that the Temple Society, or the temple at which they pray, would honor Babita.
1: In other local news, the Parliamentary Ad Hoc Committee investigating allegations of corruption and political interference in the criminal justice system has begun in-person deliberations on its final report. During a meeting on Thursday, members considered a letter from suspended Police Minister Senzo Mkunu, who argued that the committee, not the evidence leader, should make the final findings. Parliament's legal team said the committee is still reviewing a draft overview while the final report has yet to be written. Speaker Toko Didiza has also been asked to assist with access to classified documents. On the African continent, activists and civil society groups staged a protest in Abuja on Thursday, calling on the government to urgently rescue pupils and teachers abducted from schools in Oyo State. The demonstrators demanded action following the kidnapping of learners from three schools and killing of a teacher during an attack last month. The protests coincided with reports from police that gunmen had abducted at least seven students from a polytechnic in Zamfara State.
3: Enough is enough. Enough of kidnapping, enough of killing. They are killing us like chicken. They are killing our children like chicken. We are not animals. We are first-class citizens of Nigeria. We are not second-class. We are not refugees. They've made us refugees in our own country, and we are not going to allow it again. We have tolerated a lot in this country. We have tolerated a lot, and we are tired. We are tired. It has started choking us.
1: And in Yemen news, a Palestinian family was burned alive as they slept in their beds when Israel attacked Gaza City in the middle of the night. Broken toys, charred blankets and pillows are all of that remain. And finally, Donald Trump's lawyers have asked a federal judge to pause the discovery process in his $10 billion defamation lawsuit against the BBC while a request to move related matters to another judge is considered. Trump alleges the broadcaster defamed him by editing portions of his January 6th, 2021 speech in a way that suggested he encouraged supporters to storm the U.S. Capitol. His legal team argues that Magistrate Judge Angelique Glatt's previous legal work creates an appearance of bias, a claim that BBC opposes. And in your finances, now the rand is trading at 16.30 to the dollar, 21.93 to the pound and 18.97 to the euro. Gold is trading at 4,462.39 per fine ounce and Brent crude oil is at 95.03 a barrel. In your Salah times, in Johannesburg, Zohar sets in at 12:11 p.m. and in Durban at 11:59 a.m. I'm Nina Bambeni with your Radio Islam News at this hour.
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5: The Quran is the speech of Allah, which deserves the utmost respect and attention of the listener. 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

0: 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I swear by him in whose hands my life is, that the Quran is apt to escape from the hearts more rapidly than do the camels from their strings. Rasulullah sallallahu alayhi wasallam is reported to have said, The sins of my ummah were shown to me. I did not find any sin as great as that of forgetting the Holy Quran after having read it.
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11: أعوذ بالله من الشيطان الرجيم بسم الله الرحمن الرحيم

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1: Today's recitation of Surah Kahf was generously sponsored for the Isale Tawab of Nabi Sallallahu Alaihi Wasallam and Umar Marhumin. 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011-869-2728. 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Abdul Haq, Amina Isup, and Muhammad Farid Chunara, and Marumin, may Allah fill their kabar with Noor, sponsored by the Chunara family, Marum Muhammad Rawat, Nasira Rawat, Fatima Rawat, Ahmad Ahmad Ayub, and Khadija Musa Ayub, sponsored by Battery Center Ferenachen, Sedgas of Ferenachen, call 016-422-3804, Pagan Tile Center Lanesia, 011-852-1 291. 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
3: This Dawah Adhan is brought to you by Africa Muslims Agency. The beloved Prophet, peace be upon him, said, "If you want to soften your heart, then feed the poor and pat the head of the orphan. 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

0: 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Jami' Tirmidhi.
1: This Duwar Adhan is brought to you by Africa Muslims Agency. The beloved Prophet, peace be upon him, said, if you want to soften your heart, then feed the poor and pat the head of the orphan. Sponsor an orphan or needy child for 15,000 rand per year with AMA and fulfill this beautiful sunnah.

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1: Adam, sadaqallahu al-azim. My dear respected elders and brothers, we are all aware that presently in South Africa there is a great challenge, and that is rising sentiments and a movement against people who have come from abroad. So you have different movements, they call themselves Operation Dudula and March and March against people who have come from different countries into South Africa. And everyone is aware that it has become a challenge. We have marches taking place in Johannesburg and Durban and other places. Escort last week. Now, away from the inconsistencies and dubious nature and question marks of this movement, social media has been abuzz that who is behind this movement. And Allah knows best. We're not making any political statement and we're not making any political judgment. The people who are behind it want to see the weakness of South Africa and make it weak, make it into enclaves, break up South Africa so that it can be open for foreign intervention and foreign influence. And also, one of the things that has been made mention that in the marches, that it is because of rising unemployment of the local black community. And they pin that to the emergence and the amount of foreigners that are in South Africa that has led to unemployment of the local black population. Now that is a moot point. Whether it is right or wrong, Allah Ta'ala knows, and it is perhaps not so sure that it can be backed up by evidence. Why is it, for example, that corruption? I mean, recently 2 billion rand was looted from the Tembisa Hospital, taken away from the poor of the poor. Why is that not looked upon as a cause of misery and unemployment in South Africa? So be as it may, hame sab pata hai ki jo hai na bahar se aane walon ke upar ehtijajat ho rahe hain aur jo hai na pure jo hai na wo movement hai march and march. To iske bare mein hum kya kahe, siyasi taur par jo kuch maine bayan kiya usko maddenazar rakhte hue hamare kya zimmedari hai? What are we supposed to do? These are political dimensions. Who is behind it? Is it the root cause, the amount of foreigners? Is it the root cause of unemployment? Or is there other factors? Now, those are political discussions that I'm not going to go into at this particular time. The one point I would like to make mention of is, what is our responsibility? Hamare kya zimmedari? What is our responsibility, both to people who are foreigners within us, who have come, maybe all of us are foreigners. Some have come maybe 100, 150 years ago. Some have come 10, 20 years ago. So what is our responsibility towards one another? And an important point, what is our responsibility to the local inhabitants of the country? Hamare kya zimmedari hain? Yahan pe jo rehne wale hain, hamare unke upar kya zimmedari hai? What is our responsibility towards them? So these are type of things that I would just like to address in the short time that we have. Throughout history, whenever there has been migration, jab bhi hijrat hua hai, jab hijrat kaha pe bhi, it has always been accompanied by hatred, divisiveness, and they were all, even sometimes bloodshed. And it's not only something that happening in South Africa, throughout the world. Look at what is happening in UK. There is a whole movement against foreigners, against Muslims, and Muslims are the prime target in the UK. So here also it could be like that. So whatever there has been migration, people coming from different countries in one country, there's always been tension. There's always been tension. Nabi Karim sallallahu alaihi wasallam, when the Muhajirin came to Medina Munawwara, so there was migration. People came from Makkah, came to Medina. How did Nabi Karim sallallahu alaihi wasallam deal with the situation? So there was migration. Nabi Karim sallallahu alaihi wasallam created a brotherhood. Amazing. Nabi Karim sallallahu alaihi wasallam ne muakhat jari kiya muhajirin aur ansar ke darmiyan, And Allah subhanahu wa ta'ala has made mention of it in the 28 juz of the Holy Quran. وَالَّذِينَ تَبَوَّأُوا الدَّارَ وَالْإِيمَانَ مِنْ قَبْلِهِمْ يُحِبُّونَ مَنْ هَاجَرَ إِلَيْهِمْ لِلْفُقَرَاءِ الْمُهَاجِرِينَ الَّذِينَ أُخْرِجُوا مِنْ دِيَارِهِمْ. Allah has made mention of the muhajirin. What was their qualities? What did they bring to the table? And what did the Ansar of Medina bring to the table? Nabi Kareem sallallahu alayhi wa sallam brought them together. Nabi sallallahu alayhi wa sallam paired them together. Nabi Kareem sallallahu alayhi wa sallam made Abu Bakr radiallahu ta'ala anhu the brother of Kharija bin Zayd. Umar radiallahu ta'ala anhu with Idban bin Malik. Abu Ubaidah with Sa'd ibn Mu'adh radiallahu ta'ala anhu. Abdul Rahman ibn Auf radiallahu ta'ala anhu with Sa'd bin Ubadah. Nabi Kareem sallallahu alayhi wa sallam made them brothers unto one another. Why? To mitigate the tension that could come about because of migration. So Nabi Kareem sallallahu alayhi wa sallam dealt with it in such a manner. Now what do we learn from all these type of things? And I'm going to make mention of certain things that we have to learn from both sides. The people who were previously established in South Africa, for example, maybe they came 150, 200 years ago, comparative to the people who came 20 years ago or 30 years ago. Firstly, no prejudice and hatred towards such a people. Why? Because they bring their own risk. Wo apne risk leke aate hain. Ye koi nahi hai ki jo hai na risk aap dete ho. Allah yabsutu rizqa liman yasha'u wa yaqdir. Allah Ta'ala grants risk to whomsoever he wishes. Allah extends. Allah Ta'ala decreases. In whose hand is risk? Allah Ta'ala grants. Nahnu qasamna baynahum ma'ishatahum fil hayati dunya. Allah Subhanahu wa Ta'ala distributes risk. We have no right to feel prejudice or feel hatred or feel bitter or jealous with regard to someone who comes and makes his own fortune. Allah subhanahu wa ta'ala has granted him that fortune. We are supposed to feel happy with regard to it. We don't have to feel any prejudice or feel any type of bitterness with regard to it. And that's one of the aspects. That is why we find that Allah subhanahu wa ta'ala says, يُحِبُّونَ مَنْ حَاجِرَ إِلَيْهِمْ. The Ansar of Medina, they love the people who made migration. Muhabbat. They used to love the people who came from Makkah Mukarramah. On one occasion, Nabi Kareem sallallahu alayhi wa sallam had certain amount of wealth. He told the Ansar of Medina that I've got so much of wealth. If I give everyone, sab mein agar mein baant do, sab mein taksim karo, they won't have enough to stand on their own two feet to become independent. Agar aap kahe, toh main sirf unko deta hoon. I only give it to the people of Makkah. Then you don't have to look after the people of Makkah. Aapki zimmedari nahi. Because I've given them wealth to become independent. Nansar said, Ya Rasulullah, give it to them and we will still look after them. Unko de do aur fir bhi hum jane zimmari hamari zimmedari. So this is one thing. So this is one of the aspects. We don't have prejudice. We don't have bitterness. Hum kulkar gale milate hain. And we have muhabbat. The second thing we learn from Abdurrahman ibn Auf. Now this is a responsibility of the people who come from another country. So when they come into another country, Abdurrahman ibn Auf, Sa'd bin Ubadah radiallahu ta'ala told him, I am prepared to give you half my wealth. I got several wives, I'll divorce one, you look after them. Abdurrahman ibn Auf said, no. I will remain independent, show me the marketplaces. You don't give me nothing. People who come from abroad must become independent. They must not become a burden to the people who are local. Aisa na ho ke they become a burden to the people who are local. So they must become independent. And another important thing, when people come from abroad, they must respect the infrastructure and the ways of the people who are here. Now sometimes a person comes from abroad and he comes and says, ye jo aap kar rahe ye galat, ye sahi nahi, ye galat hai. Bhai agar ye sahi nahi hai to aap wahi par rehta. You should have stayed there. Respect the ways and the infrastructure of the people who are doing here. You don't come and impose your ways upon the people who have got a particular method of doing things for a long period of time. So respect that. You have come from abroad. Respect and try to merge within that structures. So that is the responsibility with regard to how we are supposed to live with one another. Respect from both sides. Now the second thing I think is even more important. And that is harmony between us and the people who are in our country. You know, this whole particular situation that sometimes we have this racist attitude towards the local blacks or the local people, it's against Islam. And today we have to be so careful with regard to our words and our interaction. Because We have been targeted. Muslims have been told, you are racist, you are people, and there's Islamophobia that has been created. Now, we have to be so important with regard to creating that harmony and the right type of relationship with the people who are in this country. After all, they are the people in the country. We have come in here. We have to respect that. When Nabi Kareem sallallahu alayhi wa sallam came to Madinah Munawwara, he created a mithaq. What was that mithaq? That everyone will live together with harmony. Sab jo hain milkar kaam karenge. Sab milkar jo hain wo saath rahenge. Chahe Muslim ho, chahe ghair Muslim ho. 47 clauses of mithaq in Medina. 24 were with regard to how Muslims will live with non-Muslims. Hamare yahan to koi wo akhlaq nahi hai unki taraf. Whenever Muslims have gone, wherever throughout history, whenever Muslims went into a place, they had such a positive impact where they went that they changed the condition of the people with whom they interacted. Jaakar tareek uta kar dekho. Jab bhi Musliman kahin pe gaya, to unke akhlaq aise the, unke muamalat aise the, ke log jo hai na, Musliman hote chale gaye unke saath milkar. Unke saath taun ki wajah se, unke saath rehne ki wajah se. Look at Southeast Asia, Indonesia and Malaysia. Muslim traders from Arabia went there. They reached the port of Sumatra and Malacca. And the people there were so impressed by their honesty. Local rulers became Muslims. The local people became Muslims. You don't see anywhere in the history that the Muslim army went to go and conquer Indonesia and Malaysia. 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And then, of course, you can look at the East African coast, Swahili coast. Arab and Muslim traders, they came to trade in places like Mombasa and Zanzibar. And they had such a beautiful interaction that whole coast is known as Swahili coast. And the word Swahili comes from Sahil, which Sahil is an Arabic word for the coast. And that entire coastal region has now got an Islamic identity. Why? Because of Muslims. So are we doing something of the same? When Nabi Karim ﷺ made the Treaty of Hudaybiyah, Sahaba were upset. Some of the Sahaba were upset. Why did you make this treaty which looked and it seemed apparently in a way that it was against Islam and the Muslims. But Nabi Karim Sallallahu Alaihi Wasallam did that. And after he did that, he said, Inna fatahna laka fatham mubina. Allah has given you a great, great victory. Abdullah ibn Mas'ud radiallahu anhu used to say, people used to regard the treaty, the conquest of Makkah as a victory. We, Sahaba, used to regard Hudaybiyah as a victory. Used to regard peace as a victory. Why? Because in peace, my dear respected brothers, there is afiat, there is goodness. When there is no peace and there is hostility, people will never see the beauty of Islam. Agar nafrat ka jo hai na fiza lag jaye, to koi jo hai na Islam ke jo achhi cheeze hai, wo koi nahi dekhega. Kyunki jisme nafrat hai. Nafrat ki fiza agar ho, nafrat ki fiza agar qaim ho jaye, to no one sees the beauty of your religion. No one sees the beauty of your teachings. Imtiaz Suleiman will do so much of work as Waqf al-Waqifin, they'll still accuse him of being a propaganda. And he's doing this and he's a terrorist. Why? Because of nafrat. Because of hatred. Don't allow hatred to come between you and the local community and local population. Once that happens, it opens up a lot of, you know, trouble. It opens up a lot of fitna. Go and see in other parts of the world what has happened. So we have to be careful with regard to it. And when there is peace, you can start looking at broader issues. You can look at the beauty aspects. And when there is hostility, you can't see all of this. So all of this, we can go on making mention with regard to it. At the end of the day, few guidelines in our interactions. Hum kis tarah rahe? Ya to hamare darmiyan, ya hamare jo mulk ke log hain, unke saath hum kaise rahe? One of the most first thing is to acknowledge that sometimes we may consciously or unconsciously be guilty of treating people within our community or outside our community with racism and not in the proper manner that Islam has taught us. We must acknowledge it, that sometimes we have been wrong. The way we have dealt with people. In our interactions, we have been wrong. When Nabi Karim sallallahu alaihi wasallam came to Medina, the first statement he said, Ya ayyuhan nas, afshu salam, wa atimu ta'am, wa silu al-arham, wa sallu bil-layli wa nasu niyam, tadkhulu al-jannata bis-salam. Spread salam upon you. Spread peace amongst you. And feed people. Logon ko khana kilao. Chahe musalman ho, chahe ghair musalman ho. And keep good with your relatives. And keep your spiritual development. See that you read tahajjud namaz. Allah will make you enter into Jannah. Look at the beauty. First, it speaks about the general population. Afshu salam and wa'atimu ta'am. First, it speaks about general population. Then it speaks about your family. Then it speaks about yourself. First, it speaks about general population. Then it speaks about your family members. Then it speaks about your own personal development. Firstly is, secondly, watch our words. And very important, we need to guard against making sweeping statements that smack of arrogance, pride, demeaning people because of their color and because of their ethnic origins. You can't do that. You can't speak words in such a manner that you look down upon people. The K word, for example, or calling people who are, you know, foreigners who have come and speaking such words. These are out of the equation. Words must also reflect our akhlaq, our Islamic teachings, and share in the sorrow of people. But understand the sorrow of people. Even those who are, for example, marching, right? Whether they're right or wrong, whether they've got the solution right or wrong, whether they are right in their perceptions, have sympathy with them. Have sympathy with them because they don't have any jobs, right? Unemployment, poverty. You know, share their joy, share their sorrows. We have to understand that. Someone had said a very amazing thing. If you feel pain of yourself, you are alive. But if you feel the pain of others, you are a human being. If you feel your own pain, you are alive. I remember going to the dentist and he used to take a piece of ice and they put it upon a teeth that is somewhat rotten. And if you scream, they say, oh, the teeth is alive. Huh? And if you don't scream or you don't say anything, that means the teeth is dead. If you feel your own pain, you are alive. But if you feel the pain of another, you are a human being. Nabi Karim sallallahu alaihi wasallam has taught us to share the joy and sorrow of other people. Understand people's pain. Don't just make sweeping remarks. And most important is smiling. Smile. You know, how often do we smile? Now, don't go and smile at a strange woman. That is all the wrong now. Smile in the right way. Don't limit your grins and your smile only to your own people, your own ethnic group, your own cultural group. Smiling is a charity, not just to your own people. Expand your smile, for it opens up closed hearts. I've seen it many a times. You go to a petrol attendant, and you just go and ask him, I'm lost, tell me something. He will immediately frown. And you go to him and you smile and you greet him properly. And then you ask him something, you'll see how he will react to you. Smiling and the way you deal with people, it opens up closed hearts. It is not just words, but facial expressions that also sometimes manifest racial degradation and intolerance. It is not enough only for us to avoid verbal jabs and speaking against people. Language is not only about words, it's about body language. How do you deal with people? Show them that you are happy to meet with them, whether it be people within our community or outside our community, and guard against exploitation. Guard against exploitation within our ranks or outside our ranks. Doesn't mean you take advantage of people because there's unemployment and therefore people don't have jobs and you take example and you take, you know, advantage of that and you exploit people. I was recently speaking to a person, I think I made mention of it, a person who is a foreigner, and he comes and he speaks to me and I got some ta'alluq with him. He said he's working for someone who is a local person and he gives him 2,800 rand a month. I said, now how does a man come out with 2,800 rand a month? Guard against exploitation. Brothers, these are important matters because it can impact upon us very, very severely. And we need to understand the gravity of the situation. And we need to be able to take solutions. And we need to be able to deal with the matter with hikmat, with good akhlaq, and tolerance. Otherwise, if things, go out of control, then everyone could stand to lose. And take your precaution, whatever precaution. If you know that there is a march in a particular place, don't go and show your bravery and go there. But whatever beyond the physical type of precaution we take, also take the precaution with regard to our akhlaq and some of the things that I've made mention. May Allah give you the tawfiq of understanding. Wa akhiru da'wana alhamdulillah.

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0: fly closer, hum lower, and come and drink deep from the nectar of knowledge. 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
2: Assalamu alaikum wa rahmatullahi wa barakatuh, and ahlan wa sahlan to all my busy buzzing bees, and welcome to the Beehive. Fahima is my name, and I would be keeping you company today. Well, children, as you know, our theme for this week has been fathers, and our sunnah for today is the Jummah reminders, and thereafter, the story that I have for you is a cold winter night in Palestine. Well, children, as you know, Fridays is always the best day of the week, and it is also the day that I get to hear from you. So do send in your WhatsApp messages to 072-786-1548, and I would like to know from you, what do you like about your father? What are some of the things that you enjoy with your father? You can send in your messages now, and I would get to read it out towards the end of the program. So children, as you know, the day of Jummah is always an extra special day. Don't you think so? So, let us just remember that it is Friday and Allah has granted us another beautiful day of Jummah. And I hope, inshallah, that you have completed your entire Jummah routine. I hope that you have taken a shower and you're wearing your very best clothing, and I'm sure that your feet and your socks are super clean. And you should be wearing your perfume, which is your atar, just like our Nabi sallallahu alayhi wa sallam loved perfume, and making sure, children, that you also have a fresh smelling breath so that you do not disturb the people in the masjid. If you can, recite Surah Kaf and send abundant of durut upon Nabi sallallahu alayhi wa sallam, and you should be walking to the masjid. And when you get to the masjid, remember to always make a fresh wudu. You should always remember that, children, when you enter the masjid, you should always enter with your right foot. That's right. Well, children, stay tuned and don't go away.

The story that I have for you today, children, is The Dad Who Never Gave Up. Bismillah. So I'm going to relate a story from a little boy. My name is Zaid, and my daddy is the best. He has a big, fluffy bird beard. It's soft and tickly when he hugs me. And oh, he smells so nice, like soap and sunshine and utter. That's the perfume he wears. He smells like roses and just like the masjid. My daddy can do everything. He fixes the car when it makes funny sounds. He helps mommy cook dinner. He cuts the grass when it gets too long. And guess what? He even painted my room blue, my favorite color. Sometimes daddy buys me ice cream after school. And on special days like Friday, he takes me to the masjid walking. We take off our shoes, make wudu and pray together. And after salah, we sit and make dua. And sometimes daddy whispers my name to Allah. And when he does that, I smile and I get happy. We play soccer at the park too. And when I score a goal, daddy cheers the loudest and he says, "That's my boy," he shouts. But one day, I made a mistake. I broke my sister's toys and I blamed her. I thought daddy would really be mad, but he sat beside me and said, "Zaid, I still love you always, even when you are naughty." He hugged me close, his beard brushed my cheek, and I could smell the sweet utter again. "Yes," he said, "because my love doesn't stop, and Allah's love is even bigger. Allah never gives up on us, not because we're always good, but because his love is so big. Now, when I smell utter or see my daddy's beard, I remember my dad never gives up on me, and Allah never does either." Well, children, what can we learn from this amazing story? Well, we learn that daddy forgives even when we are naughty. And we should always remember that daddy always makes silent du'as to Allah Ta'ala because we are special. You should remember that you should always hug and smile your dad that you love and show him that you love him and appreciate him. Let's take a listen.

He teases and he tickles my neck and neath my chin. His

Another story that I have for you children is a winter night in Palestine. Bismillah. In a small village in Palestine, brother and sister Leila and Ahmed loved to play outside. They ran among the olive trees and picked bright orange fruits that looked like tiny glowing lanterns. So one winter night, the cold wind blew softly through the trees. Leila and Ahmed lay outside wrapped in old thin blankets. The stars twinkled like diamonds above them. "Ya Allah," whispered Ahmed, his breathing making tiny little clouds in the cold air. "Please keep us warm and keep us safe." Leila held her brother's hand tight. "Ameen," she said softly. She dreamed of a warm clothes and a cozy bed, just like friends from far away. Their prayers floated up to the sky, like smoke from a little fire, hoping that Allah would hear them. So the next morning, the sun painted the sky pink and gold. And when Leila and Ahmed looked outside, they saw a wonderful surprise. Warm blankets, strong boots, soft mittens, and colorful socks with pictures of olive branches were there. Their hearts were filled with happiness. They knew Allah had their prayers and sent it just when they needed it the most. Even on the coldest nights, Allah is always near, keeping us safe and warm. That morning, Leila and Ahmed tasted sweet olives and juicy oranges. They smiled, feeling thankful and full of hope. And in their little village in Palestine, surrounded by the smell of fresh fruit and soft sound of the wind in the trees, they felt Allah's love shining bright. And they knew no matter what, Allah is always watching over them with kindness. Let's take a listen.

Well, children, it's that time where we get to read out all your messages. And if you have not sent in your messages yet, we still have time. So let's go to our first message. And it comes from Amina. She's 5 years old from Lanesia. And she says that she loves ice cream in winter. She says that it's cold outside, but ice cream is still the best. Okay, our second message comes from Amina, and she's 6 years old from Greenside. She says that my dad and I love to play soccer. And she says my dad is the best father in the whole world. Okay, assalamu alaikum. My name is Umar, and I am 7 years old. I can eat ice cream for breakfast, lunch, and supper. Well, Umar, that makes two of us. Assalamu alaikum. My name is Alia, and I'm 6 years old from Roshni. My dad is so cool. He teaches me how to ride a bike and always gives me high fives. Wow, that is so awesome, Alia. Right, our next message comes from Sarah. She's 7 years old. She's from Mayfair West. She says that Mummy won't allow me to eat ice cream, but my dad will. Okay. Right, our next message comes from Jannah. Okay, that's a beautiful name. And she is 7 years old. She's from Norwood. She says, my daddy always reads me stories from the Holy Quran. Well, that is so wonderful to hear. Okay, our next message comes from Yusuf. He's 5 years old, and he says, Jumma Mubarak to you, Abba Fahima. He likes ice cream, chocolate flavored, with chocolate and sprinkles. Okay. All right. Our next message comes from Ali, and he's 5 years old from Mayfair. He says that my father is my hero, and he helps me to build puzzles. Okay. Our last message. Okay. No, this is the second last message. It comes from Layla, and she's 7 years old. She says that she shares her ice cream with her little brother. Well, that is so awesome, Layla. Okay, our last message comes from Fatima from Lens Extension 1. And she says that my daddy loves cake. And I help my mommy bake my dad's favorite cake, which is a chocolate cake. Okay, that sounds absolutely awesome, Fatima. I hope, inshallah, that you keep for me a piece of cake too. Well, kids, it sounds as though those are all the messages for today. But children, we should not forget that on the day of Jumma, which is a very special day, to make dua for your mummy, your daddy, your brothers, your sisters, your grandparents, your teachers, your upper at madrasa, and your molana, and your friends, and not forgetting all those who are sick and ill, and not forgetting to make special dua for the children and the people of Palestine. Okay, shukran to all the little ones for sending in your lovely messages. Again, don't forget to keep those little tiny hands clean, be safe, smile, and have a strong iman. We play out with a nasheed from myself, Fahima. Assalamu alaikum wa rahmatullahi wa barakatuh.

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1: Got the sudden urge to munch? 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
1: Assalamu alaikum wa rahmatullahi wa barakatuh. The day today, the 18th of Dhul-Hijjah, 1447, corresponding to the 5th of June, 2026. In your local news, Electricity Minister Hussein Churamukhoba says load shedding is becoming less of a concern as the government works to secure a reliable energy supply and support economic growth. Speaking on Friday, Ramakhopa said the stable electricity generation is essential to achieving South Africa's 3% GDP growth target. Meanwhile, Eskom and Zululand Energy Terminal signed an agreement to establish a long-term partnership aimed at supporting the country's gas-to-power program through the LNG facility at Richards Bay.
2: We are now transitioning. We are transitioning because we are pivoting towards Eskom 2.0. The conversations is not about whether we have ended load shedding or not. That's something of the past. It remains in history. So what we need to do is to ensure that we are able to achieve energy security for the country and enable growth at the levels that the president had articulated on the occasion of the State of the Nation address. He had set an ambitious target of a GDP growth of 3%. And for that to happen, two of our marquee companies must perform. The first one is Transnet, and I'm really confident that with the work that Minister Creasy and Advocate Phillips are doing, we are going to achieve the level of ambition that we have set for ourselves.
1: In other local news, police in Isikhaweni, KwaZulu-Natal, have arrested a truck shop owner for allegedly being in South Africa illegally following the death of two-year-old Anele Chabalala, who reportedly became ill after eating chips purchased from a local shop. The incident has sparked concern in the community and renewed debate about food safety at some spaza shops. Anele's death has also intensified scrutiny of business operated by foreign nationals, although investigations into the circumstances surrounding the child's death are ongoing. On the African continent, hundreds of Libyans gathered outside the UN Refugee Agency headquarters in Tripoli on Thursday to protest against irregular migrants and refugees whom they say should leave Libya. Demonstrators chanted "Libya belongs to Libyans," among other chants, and called for the closure of UNHCR headquarters in the capital. They accused the UN agency of seeking to settle irregular migrants in the North African country.
3: The UN mission in Libya, in a statement, denied allegations it was planning to resettle migrants in the country. The mission said it was concerned about the spread of misinformation, disinformation and hate speech regarding its work in Libya.
1: In Yemen news, around 65,000 worshippers attended Friday prayers at the Al-Aqsa Mosque, according to the Islamic Wakf Department. Thousands of Palestinians gathered at the holy site from early morning, despite Israeli security restrictions and barriers around the area. For the past 3 years, Israel has limited access for many Palestinians from the West Bank and the Gaza Strip seeking to pray at Al-Aqsa Mosque. And finally, Britain's military chief has warned that the country must strengthen its defense more quickly in response to growing concerns over Russia's actions. Chief of the Defence Staff Richard Knighton said the UK needs to increase defense spending and accelerate military preparations to improve its readiness. Prime Minister Keir Starmer confirmed that the defense investment plan will be published before the NATO summit on the 7th of July, outlining future military funding and capabilities. And in your finances, now the rand is trading at 16.27 to the dollar, 21.92 to the pound, and 18.94 to the euro. Gold is trading at 4,463.70 per fine ounce, and Brent crude oil is at 95.03 a barrel. In your Salah times, in Johannesburg, Asr sets in at 15.47 p.m. and in Durban at 15.27 p.m. I'm Nina Bambeni with your Radio Islam News at this hour.
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2: أعوذ بالله من الشيطان الرجيم بسم الله الرحمن الرحيم السلام عليكم ورحمة الله وبركاته Welcome to today's program of Let's Talk Life. I am Sister Khadija and I will be your host for this afternoon. I pray that each and every one of you is in the best of health, inshallah, iman and spirits. And you know, it's cold and this is what it is about. We just cuddle up on a Friday afternoon, make yourself a nice cup of tea, coffee, whatever it is. You know, have some of that popcorn and just relax because it's the end of the week and we are ready for the weekend, inshallah. But today's topic is one that is currently being felt in homes across the country. So I know it's a Friday afternoon, but this is something that's really, you know, it's in most of the homes. And it's really, you know, when I was busy this week, like, you know, meeting people and stuff and from Eid and all of that, and everybody was just in so into the conversation about the exam period. So this is for you if you are, or if your kids are busy writing exams or starting exams at the moment now. And you know, the topic that I want to speak about today is it doesn't really matter whether your child is in grade 1 or grade 12, the chances are that your household has been affected by it. And I'm talking about the exam season. So the very interesting thing for me was just the way, you know, the way that the stress just sort of comes over every single household during this time. And I call it the exam season. It's very interesting. It's very interesting because the exams is written by the learners, but somehow the stress is carried by the entire family. You know, the parents become study supervisors. The dining room tables just become study stations. The TV volume becomes a topic of discussion. The family outings are postponed. Families don't even meet up during this time. You know, you hardly see anybody. The sleep schedules are changing. And everyone seems to be just counting down to that, like, last paper. When is the last paper? When is exams finishing? It is almost as though, you know, the entire household is sort of enrolled in the examination process, right? You get what I'm saying? Because this is something I've been feeling for the last few days. I mean, I meet everybody and they're just like going on about exams. And I'm thinking to myself, okay, maybe it's because my kids are all out of school, just my baby is now in grade 12. But, you know, I probably had been like this. I was also like this. And my household was definitely like this during exam time. But it's somehow, I don't know if you're feeling it or not, but it's somehow getting harder each and every time. So I'm seeing that more and more younger learners are struggling to prepare themselves or to get ready for the exam period than it used to be in our days. And more and more parents are involved, and it becomes a topic of conversation, and it's like I'm saying, it becomes a season. And more parents need to be involved in their children's studying processes so that the children can actually manage to go and write those control tests or exams, whatever it is. So everybody is just counting down from the time you hear anyone or you meet up with anyone. Oh, you know, when exams are over, we'll meet up. When exams are over, we'll meet up. So no one seems to be having that social life anymore because their children are writing or busy with control tests and exams. So it's almost as though the entire household, like I said, you know, it's just sort of everybody's households are just sort of involved in this examination process. And while exams are important, no doubt, today we want to talk about the emotional side of the exam season, because it seems to definitely be taking a toll on members of the household. The side that nobody really discusses, that's what I want to speak about today. The anxiety, the pressure, the expectations, the exhaustion. And most importantly, you know, how can we support our children while, you know, or even rather without allowing that stress to take over our homes? So there's something fascinating, you know, about this exam season. The moment the timetable comes home, the atmosphere changes, right? And suddenly, the whole household goes into exam mode. Everyone becomes aware that exams are approaching. The parents start asking, have you studied? How much of your work have you covered? The latest thing is the WhatsApp groups, all the messages and the revision and the scope and everything comes through on that. So it's like, did you see the scope? Did you receive a scope? Are you doing your work? Have you revised? Have you covered content in class? And how much have you covered? When is your next paper? And as a mother, that is what I do. I also do it. So you're definitely doing it. Did you revise your work today? You know, are you ready? And before long, these questions become the soundtrack of the household. It's just nonstop. Everybody is just, this is the lingo in everybody's homes, right? And now parents ask these questions from a place of concern. And why is it that we are actually asking our kids these questions? It's obviously, because we want our children to succeed. We want them to have opportunities. We want them to reach their potential. And sometimes learners, they hear things differently. Instead of actually hearing that it's a concern of ours, because we know it's becoming so difficult, the education, the content has become so difficult that the kids are not managing on their own. They need that extra tuition. They need that extra support from the parents and the rest of the household, be it elder brothers, elder sisters, aunts, uncles, whoever can lend a hand, you know. And instead of hearing that concern, they just hear pressure. Mm-hmm. Has this happened to you? Is this happening to you? The kids of today, they're just hearing pressure. Instead of hearing the support that we are giving them, they hear expectation. And this is where communication becomes so, so important, because while parents are worried about results, children are often worried about disappointing their parents. And that fear can be heavier than the examination itself. And many, many, many people think, you know, that stress begins when learners just sit in that exam hall. Now when the papers are in front of them and they're sitting in that exam class or exam hall, that is when the stress becomes evident. But in reality, it begins, I think, weeks before. It begins when the learners, when they look at that long syllabus, when they realize, you know what, how much work has to actually be revised, when they start comparing themselves to classmates. And it begins even when they hear conversations about marks, about rankings. And some learners may cope pretty well, others struggle silently. Some even become emotional. Some become withdrawn. Some become a little bit irritable. And some procrastinate because they feel very overwhelmed. And unfortunately, many adults mistake these signs for laziness. That is it. Sometimes it's not laziness, my dear listeners. Sometimes it's anxiety. Sometimes it's fear. Sometimes it's a child who just simply does not know where to begin. And, you know, if we think back, let's think back on our own school days or our own school years. Remember when we walked into the examination venue? Remember that time when we were waiting for the paper to be handed out? And I'm talking about years and years for many of my listeners that are listening in. Remember that feeling, right? When your heart was beating faster than usual. Now imagine carrying that feeling for several weeks. That's what it is about now. That's what it is about for our learners, our kids in this day and age. That is what many learners experience during exam season. And yet, subhanAllah, they still show up. They still write. They still try. And that effort, I think it deserves a lot of recognition, you know? But what about the parents? And I'm going to just dive into a little bit about the parents, because the parents carry their own stress. So let's talk a little bit about that, because parents also experience exam season in a very unique way. Many parents, you know, they carry that silent worries. They worry about whether their child has studied enough or whether their child understands the work. They worry about future opportunities. Yes, we all mothers be listening in today. And you are worried. You are worried about what is your child? What is my child going to do after they complete school? And they worry about the disappointing results, because nowadays we see more of the disappointing results than we see of the the results that have, you know, just those that have done extremely well. Some parents become more stressed than the children at this particular time during this so-called exam season. And because they care deeply, that stress sometimes becomes, it comes out maybe like as frustration, right? The challenge is that stress is contagious. And if the parents panic, there goes your child. The child's also into panic mode. If parents become anxious, the children often become anxious too. And if parents become, you know, calm, or they stay calm, the calmest person in the house can actually become the greatest source of comfort during this time. And sometimes the best thing a parent can actually say is, I believe in you. Or, you know, even something like, do your best. Or something that we will get through this together, because it's tough for them. It becomes really tough for them. And you see the stress that they experience. You see the anxiety that they're going through. It's not the way it was back in the day. And those simple words like, we will get through this together, or do your best, or I believe in you, those simple words can reduce enormous pressure for your kids. It can make a huge, huge, huge difference to them. It can make a huge difference to their day, you know? And one of the most damaging, my dear parents, one of the most damaging things during exam season is comparison. And we're all guilty of that. We all somehow are guilty of comparing our kids. Look at your cousin.

everybody else, not about being compared to everybody else. If there's anything that you need to compare your child to, is that you need to be better, my dear, than what you were yesterday. What you were yesterday, you need to be better than that today. That is the only comparison that we need to keep on making with our kids. And as parents and educators, we must remember that marks tell us something about academic performance. They do not tell us everything about a child's worth. I mean, academic performance is one thing, but what is your child's worth? That is the most important thing. And as Muslims, we are taught an important principle. We make effort, and then we place our trust in Allah subhanahu wa ta'ala. We study, we prepare, we revise, we practice. But after all of that, we understand that the outcome ultimately belongs to Allah subhanahu wa ta'ala. And this understanding can bring tremendous peace for us as parents, because it reminds us that while effort is our responsibility, the results are not entirely within our control. It's in the control of Allah subhanahu wa ta'ala. And a learner who studies sincerely and works hard and has already achieved something valuable, regardless of the final mark, will achieve

future. One mark does not define your value. Your child or your learner is far more than a percentage on a piece of paper. It's far, far more than a percentage on a piece of paper. And let that sink in, you know. And it's something that we as parents need to really sit and think about. So that is why today's discussion is about something that affects almost every household at this time of the year. And we often say that learners are writing exams, but the reality is that the parents, the siblings, the teachers, the grandparents, they all are feeling this impact because the stress is real. The pressure is real. You're feeling it. But the opportunity to grow, the opportunity to learn and to support one another, that is also real. So, you know, let's try and just try and understand the season. Let's try and understand what the season is actually about. It's not about the pressure. It's not about the stress. It's not about achieving more than the other person. And one of the biggest mistakes that we make during this exam season is reducing our child's worth to a report card, or to a percentage, or to a final mark. Because a child who usually comes home smiling, they suddenly become a set of percentages. Conversations become focused on marks rather than the well-being of the child. Then you get questions like, what did you get? Instead of, how are you coping? You know, rather ask your child, how are you coping? But the first question we would do is we will say, oh, what did you get? And we must remember that behind every mark is a human being. Behind every single mark on that report card is a human being. A child with emotions, a child with fears, a child with dreams, a child who wants to be accepted and appreciated. And the truth of the matter is that many successful people did not achieve perfect marks. And many people with excellent marks still struggle. They still struggle in areas of their lives. So academic achievement is important, my dear listeners, my dear parents, my dear learners. But it is not the only measure of success. Character matters. Integrity matters. Being kind matters. So kindness matters. Having your spiritual connection with Allah subhanahu wa ta'ala, your faith matters. That resilience, that strength that you show, that matters. And the ability to get up after disappointment or after defeat, that matters. That is actually what matters. So let's think about this. Let's imagine if every learner knew that regardless of the outcome, that they would still be loved. Imagine that. Imagine how much anxiety would disappear in this world. Imagine how much courage they would have to keep on trying. And sometimes the greatest gift that we can give our children is that reassurance. Not reassurance that they will get 100%, but rather reassurance that they will be okay, regardless of what they get. And that you are proud of them, and that they matter, and that you are supporting them, regardless of what it is that they are getting. So, you know, I'm not saying that we just need to let it be. I'm not saying that, you know, we don't need to be taking time and understanding our learners, or giving them that extra help, or putting a little bit of pressure on them. Yes, to a certain point, we have to do that. We have to be disciplined. We have to, you know, try and assist them. We have to motivate them. We have to make them understand that it is important. It requires work. It's not just something that you just try, and if it doesn't work, then you know what, you've given it your best. You have to keep on trying. You have to keep on pushing, no doubt. But we need to control those areas of anxiety. We need to control those areas of stress. We need to control those areas of pressure for both the learner, the child, and the parent. So learners who are trying their best, you know, if there is a learner listening in right now who feels exhausted, you have studied, you have revised, you have sacrificed your time, your free time, you have tried all of that, but you are still worried. Maybe you think that you haven't done enough. Maybe you're afraid that you'll forget everything when you're in that exam hall. Maybe you're carrying that expectation that feels too heavy. Then I'm going to just tell you one thing, that this message is

0: for you. It is for the learner that is listening in right now. Do not underestimate your effort. Every page that you have studied and made an effort to learn, it matters. And every single hour of your day that you have spent revising, it matters. Every sacrifice that you have made, my dear listeners, my dear learners, it has mattered. And trust the work you have put in. Trust yourself. And most importantly, right? Most importantly, above all, trust Allah subhanahu wa ta'ala. Because you are stronger than you think. You are really, really stronger than you think. And I think there are ways, you know, if we sit and we think about it, there are definitely ways that we can reduce this. We can reduce this exam stress. We can, you know, there are definitely maybe some practical strategies that can easily help the parents, that can easily help the learner cope during this time. And I would think, firstly, the most important practical strategy would be sleep. Because many learners think that, you know, studying until 2 or 3 in the morning is productive. But in reality, that sleep helps your brain store information. And if you are not getting sleep, that tired brain is the brain that's going to be struggling to concentrate. So you need to be getting enough rest. You need to be getting a proper amount of rest. Rather sleep early and get up early. So you know that you have enough time before your day starts to revise your work. And somehow a fresh brain, you know, a brain that has rested, and you wake up in the morning, a fresh brain is the best brain. Because when you go at night and you pull through that 2-3 o'clock in the morning study sessions, you are trying and you are doing things to keep yourself awake. You are forcing that brain to overwork, and it cannot work in overdrive. Nobody can work in overdrive. You lead yourself to exhaustion. And most definitely, whatever it is that you have studied in that time, whatever it is that you have put in effort to learn, it goes just out the door. This is a guarantee. It's not as effective as studying with a clean, fresh brain that is not tired and that has rested. So rest well. Make sure you're getting enough hours of sleep. Make sure you are prioritizing your sleep, because you cannot say that, you know, I'm studying so hard, I'm even going to stay up. I'm not going to sleep. I hardly sleep. I've been studying. That is the wrong approach to be having, because you need to be getting that good amount of sleep. And like that good amount of sleep, you need to keep your brain hydrated. So that hydration is equally as important as the sleep. You need to be drinking water. Your brain needs it. Not caffeine drinks, not Red Bulls, not energy drinks that are harmful for you. But water, water is brain food. Your brain needs it. You need to be drinking good amount of water that will keep your brain alive, that will keep your brain fresh, that will keep your brain awake. And that is will keep your brain hydrated mostly. And a hydrated brain is a brain that absorbs. So keep yourself hydrated. Keep yourself, give yourself enough rest, enough sleep. And take the breaks. I mean, you cannot pull through a nighter. You cannot pull and say, I'm going to study 5 hours tonight. I'm not taking no breaks. I'm not sleeping. I'm just going to study right through. I'm going to pull up until Fajr, can make Fajr Salah and then go off to school and write my exam. It's not going to help, because studying for hours without stopping often becomes less effective. Even a short break, even if you take a small, teeny amount of break, it can help you return with better focus. And the most important thing that you can definitely use as a skill or a practical way to reduce that stress is avoid the comparison. I mean, someone else's preparation is not your preparation. If they have focused on so many pages, or if they have learned so many pages and you've learned that much of pages, don't compare each other's amount of workload that you have studied, because everybody studies at a different pace. Everybody progresses on their own. And like I'm saying, someone else's preparation, it's not your preparation. So focus on your own progress. And finally, if there is any form of support that you need, if there is any form of struggle that you're going through, ask for help. If you don't understand something, speak to your teacher, speak to your parent, speak to a friend. Because seeking help in all aspects of life, my dear listeners, seeking help in every part, in every way of your life, is a sign of wisdom. It's not a sign of weakness. If you ask for help, it is not a sign of weakness. It is a sign of wisdom. It's a sign that you in accountability. It is a sign that you are responsible enough. It is a sign that you want to do better and make yourself better. So if you need that help, if you need that support, ask for help. Ask for that support, because it is a sign of wisdom. And I want to just say, you know, I think I'm going to move, and I hope, inshallah, that some of those tips, some of those will have helped you, and that you will take it into consideration. It's the small, very, very small things that you can do that will make such a big impact and make such a big difference to your studying time. But the message to the parents for this afternoon, my dear listeners, this part is especially for you. Your child might not remember every subject that they studied. They may not even remember every paper that they wrote, but they will remember how you made them feel during this stressful season. They will remember that encouragement that you gave them. They will remember whether you believed in them, whether you felt, whether you were a safe space rather, and they felt safe with you, and whether your home felt safe or whether it felt stressful. And giving them that support, you know, it does not mean that you are doing the work for them. It means that you are walking beside them. It means that you are listening to them. You are noticing when they are feeling overwhelmed. You are reminding them also that they are loved regardless of the outcome. And your calm can actually become their confidence. Your reassurance can become their strength, right? And I just want to ask you something. Think about this. A quick question just for you listening. When your child comes home after an exam, what is the first thing that you ask? What is the first thing? What is the first question you ask your child? How much do you think you got? Are you asking them that? Or do you actually ask them, how are you feeling? Because sometimes, you know, we're human. And sometimes we focus so much on performance that we forget about the person. And the person matters more. Person matters more. And this is something I want all families to hear now. That life does not stop during exam season. Yes, of course, exams are important, but life should not completely stop. Continue laughing. Continue making dua together. Continue eating your meals together. Break from your studying when it's time to eat. Get everyone on the table like usual on the normal days. Eat together. Eat your meals together. Check up on each other. See if anybody needs anything. And, you know, continue finding that joyful moments in your day. Because exam season, it's just a chapter of your life. It's not life itself. And sometimes families become so consumed. That is why I just felt I needed to be talking about this today, because I've listened and I've come across so many parents in the last few days that are so consumed by the stress that they forget to love. They forget that they to meet people. They forget that they have to be places. They forget to do things that bring them joy. They stop their lives because of the exam season. And before you know it, the exams are over, and then you realize that you spend weeks worrying about things that you could not control. It was not in your control. So, my dear listeners, balance is important. Preparation is important. But peace is also important. It is important too. And, you know, eventually the exams end. The papers are marked. The reports are issued. And then comes another emotional moment in your life, which you are working yourself up so highly for, and that is the day of the results. It becomes so overwhelming. It becomes such a day that is spoken so much about, and it becomes like so heavy and stressful. And if you are on holiday, you know, moods are not the same. Stress is just lingering everywhere. Some learners celebrate, yes. Some feel disappointed. Some feel relief. Some feel regret. Whatever the outcome, remember this. Success is not final. Failure is not permanent. And a good result should inspire rather gratitude within yourself. A disappointing result should inspire growth. It doesn't have to be a negative in every way. Neither should you define your identity. What matters most is what happens next. That's the most important thing. Will you learn? Will you improve? Will you keep trying? That is what truly matters. And as we begin to close today's program, my dear listeners, I want every listener to think about this. A report card can tell us what a child achieved academically, but it cannot measure the kindness of your children. It cannot measure the sincerity that they have in them, the patience that they need, the faith that they should be having, the courage that they're displaying, the character which we need to be teaching them, the akhlaq that they need to have. And some of the most important qualities in life never appear on a report card. So while we encourage our children to strive for excellence, let us encourage them as well to become good human beings. Because marks may open doors, no doubt, you need it, you have to do it. But character is the thing that keeps those doors open. Remember that. The marks may open the doors, but the character is what keeps those doors open. So to every learner that's listening in today's show, take a deep breath. Do your best. Prepare as well as you can and walk into that room with confidence. And remember that your worth is not determined by a mark. And to every parent that's listening in today, your child needs support more than pressure. Your belief in them may be the very thing that helps them succeed. And to every family member that's navigating around exam season, because it's happening in every household, may your homes be filled with patience, inshallah, understanding and peace. Bismillahir Rahmanir Rahim. O Allah, grant our learners clarity of mind, confidence in their abilities and ease in their examinations. O Allah, place barakah in their efforts and help them remember what they have studied. Grant them calm hearts, focused minds, and success in that which is best for them. O Allah, grant parents patience, wisdom, and understanding. Remove unnecessary stress from our homes and replace it with tranquility and trust in you, Ya Allah. Make our children among those who seek beneficial knowledge and use it for good. Grant success to all learners, teachers, families during this examination season. Ameen Ya Rabbal Alameen. And with that, we have come to the end of the program for this afternoon, my dear listeners. Inshallah, I do wish all the learners, all the kids out there, a great, great exam season. I pray for all the parents that may Allah subhanahu wa ta'ala make it easy in your home and grant you peace in your environment. And may Allah subhanahu wa ta'ala grant our learners, our children, great accomplishments and great achievements, inshallah, that opens up great futures for them, inshallah, ameen. And with that, until next week, same time, same place, assalamu alaikum wa rahmatullahi wa barakatuh.
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7: The worship of the angels is tasbih, the declaration of the glory and perfection of Allah subhanahu wa ta'ala. Subhanallah, all glory, all perfection belongs to Allah, and anything that is of imperfection or deficiency cannot be attributed to Him. The angels are actually called al-musabbihun, those that constantly glorify Allah. Allah says about them, yusabbihun al-layla wa al-nahar la yafturun, that they glorify Allah subhanahu wa ta'ala night and day, and they never become tired of doing so. I want you to imagine for a moment what the Prophet sallallahu alaihi wasallam said about the heavens above, that there is not a single handspan of the heavens except that there is an angel that has been created to do nothing but glorify Allah subhanahu wa ta'ala and declare His perfection constantly. Sometimes we get a little bit of a sneak peek into the elaboration of that declaration of Allah's glory and perfection. The Prophet sallallahu alaihi wasallam described to us those that bear the throne of Allah as being of the most mighty angels. And what is it that those angels say? According to one narration, four of them say, Subhanaka Allahumma wa bihamdik, laka alhamdu ala hilmika ba'da ilmik, that all glory and perfection belongs to you, O Allah. You have all praise for your forbearance despite your knowledge. Meaning you still show forbearance and forgiveness despite knowing all things. Subhanallah. The other four angels respond and they say, Subhanaka Allahumma wa bihamdik, laka alhamdu ala afwika ba'da qudratik. How perfect and glorified are you, O Allah. To you belongs all praise for your forgiveness despite your power. How perfect is Allah subhanahu wa ta'ala that despite His knowledge of all things and despite His power over all things, Allah subhanahu wa ta'ala deals with His creation with forgiveness despite not needing them. And you see that on the Day of Judgment, that those same angels, when they see the scales being set up, al-mawazin, and the scales are set up for who? They're set up for us as human beings. But when the angels see those scales set up, they would say, Subhanaka ma'abadnaka haqqa ibadatik, how perfect are you? We did not worship you as much as you deserve to be worshipped. And when we get to Jannah bi'idhnillahi ta'ala, and we are with those angels, tasbih becomes to us like breathing, as the Prophet sallallahu alaihi wasallam said. دَعْوَاهُمْ فِيهَا سُبْحَانَكَ اللَّهُمَّ. And Allah tells us in the Quran that our call in paradise is how perfect are you, O Allah, glorified are you. So let's talk about this dhikr and what exactly it means. Subhanallah. Tasbih is, first and foremost, as the scholars mentioned, tanzih. It is to remove every form of imperfection and deficiency from being attributed to Allah subhanahu wa ta'ala. And it is only for Allah subhanahu wa ta'ala. You cannot do tasbih of any other entity, not even in proportion. There is only glory that belongs to Allah subhanahu wa ta'ala. And Allah azza wa jal informs us that everyone and everything glorifies Him in some way. So it's removing all attributions of imperfection and then declaring His perfection constantly. First and foremost, Allah subhanahu wa ta'ala declares His own perfection. You find the surahs in the Quran that are al-musabbihat, where Allah azza wa jal says, sabbaha lillah, yusabbihu lillah, that all of these things glorify Allah subhanahu wa ta'ala. And when He Himself says, subhanalladhi asra bi'abdihi, all glory be to the one who took His servant from al-Masjid al-Haram in Mecca to Jerusalem and then to the highest heavens. You see the angels constantly being in a state of tasbih. You see the prophets like Musa alayhi salam saying, Subhanaka tubtu ilayk, all glory belongs to you. I have admitted my sins to you. And when Musa alayhi salam asks Allah subhanahu wa ta'ala for his brother Harun to be a prophet with him, he says, Kay nusabbihaka kathira, so that we can declare your perfection together, so that we can glorify you together. And then on top of that, Allah says that everything in the heavens and the earth themselves, and everything in between, that which is known and that which is not known, that which is seen and that which is not seen, all of it, تُسَبِّحُ لَهُ, they are all in a state of glorification ولكن لا تفقهون تسبيحهم, but you are unable to understand or comprehend their tasbih. So imagine when you are on the prayer mat, when you are making sujood, when you're prostrating and you're putting your head on the ground and you're saying, Subhana Rabbi al-A'la, Subhana Rabbi al-A'la, Subhana Rabbi al-A'la. How perfect is my Lord the Most High? How perfect is my Lord the Most High? How perfect is my Lord the Most High? The ground that you are putting your head on, the angels that are taking up that praise, the Lord that is listening to you, are all in a state of declaring Allah subhanahu wa ta'ala's perfection. And look at the beauty of this as well, that you say, Subhana Rabbi, how perfect is my Lord? And of the benefits of that is that as much as you're distancing Allah subhanahu wa ta'ala from any form of imperfection, you're not distancing Him from you because He has brought you near. So you're allowed to say, my Lord, Subhana Rabbi al-Azim, Subhana Rabbi al-A'la. And so this is a beautiful way in which we understand Allah subhanahu wa ta'ala in our religion, how we understand God, that as free as Allah is from all imperfections, He has not freed Himself from His imperfect creation and He calls us back to Him. So when do we use this dhikr on a daily basis? Number one, you find it most frequently in the Quran when something unbefitting is ascribed to Allah subhanahu wa ta'ala. وَقَالُوا اتَّخَذَ الرَّحْمَنُ وَلَدًا. They say that the Most Merciful has taken a son. Subhana, how can we accept such a thing? Or when you see something that only Allah can do, something that is entirely under His control and under His power. And so you see the lightning, you see things that demonstrate His power, and you say, Subhanallah, Subhanallah, because you understand that you are unable to do those things and unable to control the fate of those things. So freeing Him from imperfection, declaring His perfection, looking at the things that He does with His might. And then when you yourself try to honor Him, subhanahu wa ta'ala, when you fall short with all of those things for His sake, then you go back and you say, subhanallah. So in tawbah, in your repentance, subhanak is part of your repentance. How perfect are you? Let not my imperfections come in between me and you. When you are bearing the insults or the hardships that come with doing the work of Allah subhanahu wa ta'ala, Allah says, وَاصْبِرْ عَلَى مَا يَقُولُونَ وَسَبِّحْ بِحَمْدِ رَبِّكَ, that be patient with that which they say about you, وَسَبِّحْ, and glorify, declare the perfection of your Lord. And Allah Azza wa Jalla says, and when you finish, فَسَبِّحْ بِحَمْدِ رَبِّكَ وَاسْتَغْفِرْهُ, when Allah subhanahu wa ta'ala gives you victory, then increase in your tasbih, increase in your declaration of His perfection, and seek forgiveness for your own imperfections. And that's why our mother Aisha radiallahu ta'ala anha says that towards the end of the life of the Prophet sallallahu alaihi wasallam, he suddenly increased in his tasbih in particular. And when she asked him why, he said it was in direct response to Allah subhanahu wa ta'ala saying, فَسَبِّحْ بِحَمْدِ رَبِّكَ وَاسْتَغْفِرْهُ. 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So remember your Lord frequently, but وَسَبِّحْ in particular, declare Allah's perfection in the morning and in the evening. And so it is frequent in our morning remembrance, frequent in our evening remembrance. And then after the salah, of course, it is one of the phrases that we say 33 times. And then throughout the day, the Prophet sallallahu alaihi wasallam said, would any one of you be able to do 1,000 good deeds a day? And we said, how is that possible, Ya Rasulullah? He said, sallallahu alaihi wasallam, that if a person says subhanallah 100 times a day, then that is equal to 1,000 good deeds or the removal of 1,000 sins. Abu Hurairah radiallahu ta'ala anhu, who was one of the narrators of the virtue of tasbih, used to do tasbih 12,000 times a day. So you could see how the companions understood this. And by the way, this is when it comes to normal times. Imagine in Ramadan, where one tasbih is worth 1,000, as Az-Zuhri rahimahullah narrates, or in the best days of dhikr, which are the days of Dhul Hijjah. So on a normal day, Abu Hurairah radiallahu ta'ala anhu would say, Subhanallah, Subhanallah, Subhanallah, 12,000 times a day. Then you see a hadith that mentions some of the extrapolation. So for example, Subhanallahi wa bihamdihi, all glory belongs to Allah and with His praise. So you match up His tanzih, removing all imperfections, with His thanking, tahmid, with praising Him subhanahu wa ta'ala. And he said, sallallahu alayhi wa sallam, that whoever says subhanallah wa bihamdihi 100 times a day, that erases your sins, even if your sins are like the foam of the sea. In another narration, he said, sallallahu alayhi wa sallam, whoever says subhanallah al-azimi wa bihamdihi, and of course this is a shortened version of subhanallah wa bihamdihi subhanallah al-azim, that if you say it even one time, that Allah subhanahu wa ta'ala would plant for you a palm tree in Jannah. So just by saying subhanallah 100 times, and if you increase that to subhanallah wa bihamdihi, or subhanallah al-azimi wa bihamdihi, or subhanallah wa bihamdihi subhanallah al-azim, you're planting trees in Jannah, you're removing your sins, even if they're like the foam of the sea, and you're having thousands of good deeds written for you, and thousands of sins that are erased. He said, sallallahu alayhi wa sallam as well, كَلِمَتَانْ خَفِيفَتَانِ عَلَى اللِّسَانِ ثَقِيلَتَانِ فِي الْمِيزَانِ حَبِيبَتَانِ إِلَى الرَّحْمَانِ سُبْحَانَ اللَّهِ وَبِحَمْدِهِ سُبْحَانَ اللَّهِ الْعَظِيمِ. Two phrases that you say, they're so light on the tongue, they are so heavy on the scale, they are so beloved to Ar-Rahman, to the Most Merciful. سُبْحَانَ اللَّهِ وَبِحَمْدِهِ سُبْحَانَ اللَّهِ الْعَظِيمِ. So they fill your scale as well, and they take so little from your day, from your time, from your tongue. And then finally, dear brothers and sisters, the hadith of Juwayriya radiallahu ta'ala anha, where Rasulullah sallallahu alayhi wa sallam found her remembering Allah subhanahu wa ta'ala during the day for hours. And then the Prophet sallallahu alayhi wa sallam came back to her and he said that I have said a phrase that if you say it, it is equal to all of those hours. Subhanallahi wa bihamdi, adada khalqi, wa ridha nafsi, wa zinata arshi, wa midada kalimati. So let's break this down. Subhanallahi wa bihamdihi. How perfect is Allah, and all praise is due to Him. Adada khalqi. In accordance with however many of His creation He has created. So how much of the creation of Allah exists, has existed, will exist? Imagine a tasbih for each and every single one of the creation of Allah. Wa ridha nafsihi. And in accordance with that which is pleasing to Him. Wa zinata arshihi. And in accordance with the weight of His throne. وَمِدَادَ كَلِمَاتِ And the ink that records the words of praise of Him subhanahu wa ta'ala. 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Allahumma ameen.
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1: Assalamu alaikum wa rahmatullahi wa barakatuh. Making headlines, Eastern Cape residents losing hope. Yom al-Jumu'ah, the 18th of Dhul Hijjah, 1447, corresponding to Friday, the 5th of June, 2026. With your news on Radio Islam, I'm Muhammad Baum. Starting with local news, Eastern Cape communities are struggling after heavy downpours wreaked havoc in the province. Hundreds have been displaced and accommodated in shelters in Nelson Mandela Bay and other areas. More rain and snow is expected today. A resident of Humansdorp says their homes have become uninhabitable whenever disaster strikes. The latest floods hit just weeks after the Kuga local municipality suffered its worst rains in nearly a century. Now the residents of Sevenderland say their homes become indoor lakes with hours of heavy rain. Betty Tutoy, who lives with her family of eight, says her home has flooded multiple times. She sees no solution in sight to the ongoing problem.
2: Last night we was cleaning, yeah, about 3 o'clock. Né? We wake up, né? And it was dry the whole time. After that, we wake up now, 5:30, and then we see the flood is inside the kitchen, the rooms and everything. So we are trying our best now to clean it up. I'm not going to vote for anyone. You see, there was people last week, and Friday they come. The PA was here, and they said, all these parties, they promise a lot. You see, there's no difference. There's no difference, really. It was just empty promises. There's nothing.
1: Now, the ad hoc committee probing corruption and political interference claims in a criminal justice system begins in-person deliberations on its final report. Members of Parliament met yesterday for an update which included a letter from suspended Police Minister Senzom Kunu's lawyers. Senzom Kunu takes issue with the evidence leader allegedly making findings across the committee's entire scope of the terms of reference. He argues the terms of reference require the committee to come up with its own findings, but Parliament's legal team says the committee is currently dealing with a draft overview. The final report is yet to be authored, and Speaker Thoko Diriza has also been asked to intervene where the ad hoc committee requires access to classified documentation. On the African continent, there is heightened tensions in the Somali capital, Mogadishu, after a second day of gunfire yesterday between the army and opposition forces. Former Somali President Sharif Sheikh Ahmed accused the government of intimidation following the clashes. Residents reported heavy gunfire and explosions as fighting broke out in several neighborhoods. Mogadishu student Abdullahi Noor.
3: What we have witnessed since yesterday afternoon up until this morning really terrified us. We movement of transport and both transport and people were restricted. This instilled us fear. So I hope people will change. I hope things will change and become normal.
1: In world news, Mali has banned the use of certain motorcycles outside of major cities as the country battles an insurgency. Motorcycles are the preferred means of transport for groups in Mali, which have been plunged into a security crisis as fighters blockade its capital, Bamako. An order read out on national television on Wednesday evening says the circulation of motorcycles with an engine capacity of 125cc and above outside major urban centers is suspended throughout the entire national territory. The order makes exceptions for Bamako, regional capitals, and some urban locals. Authorities also announced a nationwide suspension on the import, transit, marketing, sale, and free distribution of motorcycles with engines of 125cc or above, as well as their accessories. In human news, a majority of people in 36 countries hold unfavorable views of Israel and lack confidence in Prime Minister Benjamin Netanyahu. The survey conducted between the 8th of February and the 13th of May 2026 found that a global median of 67% of adults view Israel unfavorably, while 25% hold a favorable view. Views were particularly negative in Muslim-majority countries that were surveyed, including Bangladesh, Indonesia, Malaysia, Pakistan, Turkey, the West Bank, and East Jerusalem. The majority in most surveyed countries say they have little or no confidence in Netanyahu to do the right thing regarding world affairs. Kenya and the Philippines were the only countries where more than half of the public expressed confidence in the Israeli Prime Minister. Unfavorable views of Israel increased in 13 of the 24 countries where trend data were available since 2025. Coming to the financials, Rand is trading at 16.29 to the dollar, 21.89 to the pound, 18.94 to the euro. Oil is trading at $95.03 a barrel, gold $4,453.13 a fine ounce. Sikani Sab 25,498 rands. In our Salat for today in the Joburg region, Asr Shafi is setting at 3:04 PM, Asr Hanafi 3:47 PM, Maghrib 5:26 PM. In the Durban region, Asr Shafi is setting at 2:45 PM, Asr Hanafi 3:27 PM, Maghrib 5:06 PM, inshaAllah. Recapping the top story this hour, Eastern Cape communities are struggling after heavy downpours wreaked havoc in the province. From the news desk of Red Islam, Assalamu alaikum wa rahmatullahi wa barakatuh.
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9: 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Then ROE online. Then late submissions will incur a 10% penalty and interest will be charged on overdue accounts after 30 days. Remember, employers must report any changes to business details within 7 days. All current letters of good standing are valid until the 31st of May 2026. 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
11: 0860-1 before the program, I saw somebody posted on their status that they can't believe it's already the Friday in June, like the first Friday in June. And I was like, yeah, the time really flew. We're already in the 6th month of the calendar, subhanAllah. And we just have half the year to go. So time is definitely of the essence. But as you know, every Friday we bring you those quirky days of the year, your daily dose of nasiha. And then we look at those feel-good stories that have made headlines this week in South Africa. And we talk about food. So today our guest is a sister, our chef, Samira Ismail. And we're talking about traditional sweet dishes. So we're talking about your soji, your gajar halwa, those things, and how to perfect it, how to make it so good. Especially that I think that it's winter and, you know, we want that indulgent kind of food. And even if we can make it at home. So that's exactly what we're going to be talking about today, inshallah. Let's have a look at those quirky days of the year. The first one, the important one, is World Environment Day. It's a day celebrated every year on the 5th of June and is the United Nations' biggest global platform for environmental awareness. And it encourages people, communities, businesses, and governments to take action to protect the planet. So as we know it, the environment provides everything we need to survive, from the clean air to the water, the food, and the natural resources. Yet pollution, deforestation, climate change, and waste continue to threaten ecosystems. ecosystems around the world. Let's look at some facts relating to the environment. So a mature tree can absorb around 22 kilograms of carbon dioxide per year and produce enough oxygen for several people. About 71% of the Earth's surface is covered by water, but less than 1% is readily available fresh water for human use. Around one-third of the food we eat depends on pollinators, such as bees, and recycling one aluminium can save enough energy to power a television for about 3 hours. Every year, millions of tons of plastic enter the oceans, marine life. And of course, as Muslims, caring for the environment is part of our faith. The Prophet ﷺ taught us not to waste water, even when we make wudu, beside the flowing river. So looking after the earth is a form of us being good people on the earth and caring for the earth, because this is what Allah Ta'ala has entrusted to us. Another one is fish and chip day today. It's a very famous comfort food in the world and particularly associated with Britain. It typically consists of battered fish served with thick cut fried potatoes. The dish became popular in the United Kingdom during the 19th century, and that is when it was enjoyed. So a Britain chip shop is believed to have opened in the 1860s. During both world wars, fish and chips were one of the few foods not in Britain because they were considered important for public morale. Cod and haddock are the most fish for traditional fish and chips. Fish and chips is enjoyed worldwide, with many countries putting their own spin on it. And in Britain, some people prefer vinegar on their chips, while others insist on tartar sauce. And this makes me think back to, you know, when you visit Cape Town and you go and you have to have the fish on the rocks. You know, it's a place that everybody has to visit, and it's absolutely delicious. To this point and to this day, the specific restaurant that's halal, and you know, it's so busy all the time you visit it, and the fish and the calamari and everything there is absolutely delicious. So that's exactly what it reminds me of. And I think with it being Friday today, looking for an easy meal to make for supper, this is definitely something you can consider. Something so yum, delicious and comforting. Another day is Hot Air Balloon Day, celebrating one of the oldest forms of human flight and the incredible invention that allowed people to float through the skies before aeroplanes. So basically, a burner heats the air inside the balloon, and hot air is lighter than cool air, so the balloon rises. So to descend, the pilot releases some of the hot air. The very first successful hot air balloon flight took place in France in 1783, and the first passengers weren't humans. They were actually a sheep, a duck, and a rooster. Imagine that. And the highest hot air balloon flight reached over 21 kilometers above the Earth's surface. And many hot air balloons are specially designed to look like animals or, food items and even giant houses. Sometimes balloon flights usually happen just after sunrise or before sunset when winds are calmer. And I think a very famous place is in Turkey, Cappadocia, where they do have the hot air balloons, and you could go up and see the sky from there. It's a beautiful experience, one definitely on my bucket list, inshallah. So there you have it, your quirky days of the year for today. Some really interesting ones, lots for us to ponder on and also be grateful for, especially the one about with it being World Environment Day. Let's go into our daily dose of nasiha, and this is by Sheikh Dr. Umar Suleiman, and it's titled Allah Says Be Happy.
12: A deen that gives us optimism, a religion that teaches us to be joyful, to be happy, not heedless, to be grateful, not greedy, to see the best of everything and every situation that is put in front of us, and to be able to say Alhamdulillah. We begin by praising Allah subhanahu wa ta'ala. We declare His greatness, we declare His oneness, we thank Him for the many blessings that He sent to us, amongst them this beautiful month of Ramadan, and amongst those many blessings, the sending of the Prophet Muhammad sallallahu alayhi wa sallam as a mercy to the worlds. Dear brothers and sisters, Allah subhanahu wa ta'ala says, قُلْ بِفَضْلِ اللَّهِ وَبِرَحْمَتِهِ فَبِذَٰلِكَ فَلْيَفْرَحُوا هُوَ خَيْرٌ مِمَّا يَجْمَعُونَ. Say, in the bounty of Allah and in His mercy, in this guidance that He has sent, not just the text, but the context, not just something that is abstract, but something that is so beautifully manifest in the person of the Prophet sallallahu alaihi wasallam. In this guidance that fills a void in the heart that cannot be filled with anything else, let them find joy in that. And that is better than what anyone else can compile. That is better than al-hakum wa takathur, those that are destroyed by the pursuit of quantity. That guidance that fills the heart, that guidance that gives you a sense of purpose, that guidance that gives you a sense of clarity. And whoever has clarity has joy, has happiness. And subhanAllah, what I want to speak about in these few minutes that we have today is when Allah subhanahu wa ta'ala mandates joy. When Allah commands you to have joy, what does that even mean? On this day right now, it would be haram for you to fast. It would be prohibited for you to fast on this day or on the other Eid. Why? Because the Prophet sallallahu alaihi wasallam said these are days of joy, celebration, feasting. These are days where we are to celebrate the mercy of Allah subhanahu wa ta'ala upon us. This is not a day of fasting. If there is any good in it, then the Prophet sallallahu alaihi wasallam, who loved his ibadah more than anyone else or anything else, he would have fasted sallallahu alaihi wasallam as a form of coming close to Allah, but he did not do so alayhi salatu wasalam. The same Prophet alayhi salatu wasalam and the companions who were in the masjid with their tents pitched for 10 consecutive nights, worshipping Allah subhanahu wa ta'ala with their eyes bloodshot. As soon as the day of Eid came, suddenly in that same masjid, you had the Abyssinians doing war dances. You had the children running around and playing and singing. And this was not a cognitive dissonance. In fact, because they found their joy and they found their fulfillment from the same source, Allah subhanahu wa ta'ala. And so these were not a people that turned the page of obedience into disobedience. These were a people that found joy in their salah and found joy in their celebration. And connected all back to Allah subhanahu wa ta'ala and understood that Allah gives us these things for our own good. When Allah commands happiness, some of the brothers and sisters would say, how can we celebrate Eid knowing what's happening to our brothers and sisters in Palestine or in Afghanistan? How can we celebrate Eid? How can we smile? How can we find joy and laughter? You know what? Allah never canceled Eid. The Prophet sallallahu alaihi wasallam never canceled Eid. At what year in the life of the Messenger sallallahu alaihi wasallam did they not bury shuhada? Did they not bury martyrs? When were they between Badr and Uhud and Khandaq and everything in between? What year did they not have widows and people that suffered great catastrophes? What year did the Prophet sallallahu alaihi wasallam not lose one of his own family members? But they never canceled Eid, no matter what happens. Because Allah subhanahu wa ta'ala knows that we need this sometimes. We need that joy. And it's not sinful to be happy. Sometimes it is necessary, because you can be happy without being heedless. The Prophet sallallahu alaihi wasallam, as Abdullah ibn Harith radiallahu ta'ala anhu says, ما رأيت أحدا قط, I never saw anyone in my life أكثر تبسما من رسول الله صلى الله عليه وسلم, who smiled more than the Prophet صلى الله عليه وسلم. I want you to think about that. The Prophet صلى الله عليه وسلم carried the hem, carried the burden of his ummah more than anyone else. Rasulullah صلى الله عليه وسلم suffered when anyone suffered. The Prophet صلى الله عليه وسلم could hear the complaining of the animals. Still, the Prophet ﷺ smiled. The Prophet ﷺ buried his children. Still, he smiled, sallallahu alaihi wasallam. The Prophet ﷺ suffered from such extreme poverty that he had to tie a stone to his stomach. Still, he smiled, sallallahu alaihi wasallam. Still, when Aisha radiallahu ta'ala anha says that the Prophet ﷺ used to come home, he did not come home sad. He didn't come home bringing the hem, bringing the stress that he had on the outside into his house. She said, radiallahu ta'ala anha, that the Prophet sallallahu alaihi wasallam used to be full of laughter when he came home, always making jokes, always bringing joy to the house. He didn't bring a heavy presence to the house. He brought an uplifting presence to the house, sallallahu alaihi wasallam, because he had that balance, alayhi salatu wasallam.
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18: Assalamu alaikum. It is the Daily Reset. And you know, every Friday we bring you those feel-good stories that have made headlines in South Africa. And this one is a beautiful one where the Guguletu residents clean up illegal dump sites. Over 100 residents rolled up their sleeves to clean around the canal in the NY5 in Guguletu, Cape Town, on Friday and Saturday last week. And they cleared anything from discarded electrical appliances to nappies and human waste. And this initiative is part of a campaign to clear up illegal dump sites. Some of the sites have been left uncleared for months and have brought in rats, unfortunately. During the cleanup, residents also went door to door educating people about the consequences of illegal dumping. Mtunzi Folo said that residents had pleaded for months with the city to clear up the canal. He claimed that residents from informal settlements were responsible for the rubbish piling up along the canal because they did not have bins. Mako member for Water and Sanitation Zahid Badruddin attended the cleanup, and he said the city is willing to partner with communities to end illegal dumping. Staying with Cape Town now, you know, behind some of the season's most dangerous wildfires have been brave firefighters who have pushed through fear, pain and exhaustion to protect others. And you know, their personal stories provide insight into courage that places others first and in turn shapes them in the most profound

0: feel like running, but your friend is relying on you. Someone there is relying on you, and you dig deep. You push past the mental limits you set for yourself, and that is something that has carried into my day-to-day life as well, where I now value life, relationships, and the teamwork and bonds. For Yamkela Mangaliso, the biggest highlight of the season has been coming through it mentally fit, mentally strong, and with a wealth of on-the-ground experiences. Battling some of the most relentless fames this season brought growth in new ways for Tsepo Tsetsana, and these are, you know, just some of the names and faces of the brave men and women who have faced intense heat, difficult terrain, long hours, and unpredictable conditions to help protect our communities and natural environment. And it just allows us to remember to be grateful for the people who put themselves at risk constantly and daily for our safety. The police, the firefighters, you know, even people in the medical field, in emergency medical services, there's just a lot of them that we have to, you know, be grateful for. And also the hours are so long because they have to work around the clock in most cases, working 24 hours, being on call. It's a really tough life to live, but definitely something that we are grateful for, alhamdulillah. So in another story now, in Stellenbosch, late one afternoon, a runner was reported overdue in one of the mountains there, and two mountain search and rescue teams headed in that evening for the rescue. Thankfully, the hiker was found safe the next morning. He'd taken the wrong turn at the summit and trundled down the wrong side of the mountain. But one of the teams came home with an epic story of their own. So high up on a mountain trail, they came around a corner and stopped. A Cape leopard was right there in front of them. For a moment, no one moved, and then the cat slipped back into the mountain and was gone. So Cape leopards are the last of the big wild cats that once moved freely across the entire Western Cape. So they're smaller than leopards found elsewhere in Africa, and though they are actually not considered a species on their own, and they are really seen and notoriously difficult to track. Most people who spend years hiking these mountains never in fact see one, and they are calling this definitely a bucket list sighting. So the Cape Leopard Trust has been running camera trap surveys across the Boland Mountain Complex, which takes place, in years. And their 2025 survey picked up 38 individual leopards across the area, including females with cubs. And one of them has held her territory in the area since 2010. Subhanallah, it's a beautiful one. And the last one that we're going to be ending off with for today is Wits Professor Shabir Mahdi's vaccine research has influenced the World Health Organization guidelines and immunization programs across the world, and he just received one of the highest honors. So Professor Shabir Mahdi, Dean of the Faculty of Health Sciences at Wits, has been named the 2026 recipient of the Maxwell Finland Award for Scientific Achievement. It was presented by the National Foundation for Infectious Diseases in the United States and recognizes individuals who have made a difference to public health through science. Professor Mahdi's impactful career spanning three decades has been built around vaccinology, and in simple terms, it's understanding which vaccines work, how well they work, and making sure that evidence reaches the people and organizations that set global health policy. So Wits shared that his work on vaccines against pneumonia, diarrhea, influenza, and RSV has directly informed the World Health Organization recommendations. Beyond his own research, he's spent, you know, years training the next generation of African scientists and co-founded the African Leadership in Vaccinology Expertise Initiative at WITS. And he advises the World Health Organization and chairs South Africa's National Advisory Group on Immunization. Of course, this isn't his first highly acclaimed accolade, and he has received many over the years. This particular award, however, will be presented at a gala in Washington, D.C. later this year, inshallah. So beautiful stories there, making headlines in South Africa, people doing amazing things, the environment that we get to witness about what's happening, you know, the animals, subhanallah, lots for us to be grateful for, and a great time to be as a South African. Let's go in for a quick ad break, and inshallah, when we get back, we connect with our guest, Chef Samira Ismail, talking all about making that perfect soji or gajar halwa. Stay with us.
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0: Assalamu alaikum wa rahmatullahi wa barakatuh. Welcome back to the Daily Reset. It's the Friday edition. And of course, it is the Food Friday edition, where we talk all things food, yummy and delicious. You know, as South African Indians, many of us grew up knowing that, you know, before the savouries arrived, before the biryani is served, there was always something sweet on waiting on that table. So whether it was a bowl of soji, fragrant with cardamom, or maybe a rich gajar halwa slowly cooked to perfection, or maybe a comforting serving of sev, however you pronounce it, the vermicelli dish enjoyed with family, these sweet dishes have definitely become a part of our memories, traditions, and celebrations. They're also the recipes that are passed down from mothers, grandmothers, aunts, often without measurements and sometimes with a little secret ingredient that nobody is willing to share. And they are the dishes that make Eid feel like Eid, that make a Friday lunch so delicious and remind us of childhood visits to family that somehow managed to bring everyone to the table. So today we're celebrating these beloved traditional sweet dishes while uncovering some of the kitchen secrets behind making them truly delicious. Joining me is someone who understands the art of food and feeling, Chef Samira Ismail. She's a professional chef with over 10 years of experience, alhamdulillah. She's also a radio personality, content creator, and founder of Sauteed by Chef Samira, connecting thousands through her vibrant cooking content and bold, joyful kitchen energy. Beyond that, she's also a GBV survivor, activist, and motivational speaker, using her story to uplift and empower women through resilience and strength. Chef Samira, assalamu alaikum. Thank you so much for making the time for us.
1: Wa alaikum salam wa rahmatullahi wa barakatuh. Jazakallah khair for having me. I love this show not only because it makes me hungry, but it makes me very excited speaking about what I'm so passionate about. And I know you and I have that in common so strongly and so warmly.
0: Definitely, you know, it's so freezing in Johannesburg, and all I could think about right now is like a bowl of soji or maybe some
1: soji.
0: Yeah, that's all I'm thinking about right now. But we know that these sweet treats are a staple in so many homes, especially around Eid or like a Juma lunch, family gatherings. Why do you think, or what do you think is the reason that these dishes like soji or gajar halwa have stood the test of time and remain so loved across generations?
1: I think because gajar halwa, soji, and all these warm kind of like, you know, as our moms will say, something sweet is more than just like a dessert. I know that some people will have soji and gajar halwa with literally the dessert kind of vibe and not at the beginning of the meal, but it's because these are memories. So it's more than just, it's just a dessert. So soji, gajar halwa, vermicelli, however we pronounce it, are literally dishes that many of us grew up with. If we are having that, you know, that tablespoon of soji, we can say, oh, okay, this tastes very familiar. It's the way Nani made it. Or like just the other day, last week, Friday, I was feeling for soji. And I'm a gajar ka halwa girl. I love halwa, but I was feeling for soji. Not for any other reason, but just the way my mother makes it. I like the fact that when she makes it, it's not like a fine porridge kind of vibe. You can actually taste that it's soji. So that's the reason why I made soji last week, Friday. And there we go. It stemmed from an actual memory. So it reminds us of, as you said, mothers, grandmothers, Eid, the gatherings, the weddings. And it's just like, if I could say, it's sort of connecting generations in a very beautiful way. That's what I think it is.
0: Yeah.
1: It's the nostalgia.
0: You know, yes, I think, you know, like you're saying, you know, one spoonful can transport us straight back into, for many people, maybe their nani's kitchen or to their Kala's house or, you know, daddy's place.
1: Absolutely.
0: So I think that's exactly, you know, what it is. Let's talk about one of the most popular and perhaps I think maybe the most misunderstood, you know, sweet treats, which is soji. Many people complain that their soji turns lumpy, dry, or maybe lacks flavor. So what are the most common mistakes people make when preparing it?
1: Okay, firstly, when it comes to whether you're making gajar ka halwa, vermicelli or soji or dodi halwa, whatever it is, patience is always very important. That's the first thing. And you're probably going to hear this now with our conversation that we're having about this, that patience, I'll always say patience is very important. So one of the biggest mistakes when it comes to soji is people are not roasting off the semolina properly before actually adding in the liquid. You're not supposed to be roasting it on an excessively high heat just because I'm rushing or I need to do this. Again, patience. So do it on a low to medium, not medium to high. If you can have it on a low heat, that's even better. But remember, have sabr and have time to make this. Second is, it's a very, what I've noticed, it's a very common mistake is when you add the liquid, whatever the liquid is. Some people I know just use a little bit of water to kind of like steam it out. And then they just add the milk and whatever else, the egg and stuff after that. Or some people just go straight to the milk, right? So it's adding the liquid too quickly or not stirring it properly, which then results in lumps. And I actually posted a soji video just the other day on my TikTok account if anybody wants to go check it out. So that's the one thing. You're adding too much of liquid, or you're adding too less, or you're not adding it in time, or you're adding it on a very, very high heat. So just something to remember, good soji needs enough butter, it needs patience, it needs an amazing point of roasting. That means your cardamom, which is ilachi, your cinnamon, a little bit of cloves with your semolina and ghee. Preferably people like to use ghee, but I like the little bit of saltiness in it. So that's what you need. Roast it off really nicely, then pop in your butter after that if you need to. So just don't rush the process.
0: I definitely think that braising makes all the difference, because I feel like if you're not braising it enough, it doesn't taste as, you know, rich and good as it's supposed to.
1: No, absolutely. And you know, the thing is, if you roast it too much, have you noticed? I've done that once. Okay, that was when I was married. I have no regrets though. But it was, I didn't have time. But I still was very patient, but I did it in like, I wasn't in the best of moods. And it just got so brown and it looked like the sand. And I was like, no, Samira, this is not right. So yes, you need to have a lot of patience and make sure you're in a good mood and make sure that roasting process is on point, please. Speaking from experience here.
0: I think many listeners are probably nodding along right now, because I think we've all had at least one soji disaster.
1: At least one. Absolutely. And we're not even sorry, man. Yeah, don't be
0: it
1: sorry.
0: Happens. But I actually find soji to be one of the easiest ones to make, because it's just so simple, easy, and it gets done in no time.
1: No, 100%. But it is, but it's also like, it's stressful. It's so weird, actually. But yes, I agree with you.
0: Every family though seems to have their own version of soji, of course. You know, everybody has a different variant. I know, like, my aunt likes to add in sultanas into it, or raisins, and I absolutely don't like that at all. But obviously to each their own. So what ingredients or techniques can elevate an ordinary soji into something truly delicious?
1: You know, it's weird that you should mention the sultanas, hey, because I knew of someone, no longer know that person. They used to add pineapples, dates, and sultanas to the soji. And I would die, because I don't like raisins in a hurry and sultanas and stuff. I'll eat it, but not in a hurry. Like, I'm not going to ask the person for it. And the pineapple, I was like, wow, I love pineapple, but I've never tasted it in soji. And dates, obviously, come on, like, it's a given. We love it. So that for me was like, I would never do that. So if you are one of those people that have made the pineapple soji, please just DM me on Instagram and give me a proper recipe, because I was so alarmed when I saw pineapples in the soji. I was almost dead. I don't know. If you're doing it in maybe like vermicelli, and if you're doing it a different way, then maybe. But soji and gajar ka halwa, it's a no-go zone for me. But nevertheless, I like to keep, personally, I like to keep soji very simple. So when it comes to the soji my mother does, obviously use saffron. And what would be a nice thing to sort of elevate it is, I know some of us will, you know, we'll do the egg, we'll put a food coloring in it, and we'll put the milk and we'll whisk it up, and that's our liquid. So instead, maybe you can boil your milk with which is what I do sometimes. You can boil milk with saffron, a little bit of cardamom. So when I'm roasting my soji, sorry, my semolina, I put a little bit of a cardamom elachi kind of powder that's already been kind of roasted off and then blended and served and stuff like that. So I put that in the roasting of the soji, and I put that also in the milk. So you can boil your milk with a little bit of that elachi cinnamon powder kind of vibe with a little bit of saffron, and then obviously you give that a nice whisk. Obviously, that's if you're not using the egg, because it might coagulate it unless you're letting the milk cool down, which is what I do sometimes. Whisk it up and pour it in again on low heat, and then it's so good to top it off with fresh cream. Oh my God, game changer. But what I normally do is I take Nestlé cream and I do condensed milk, and that's how I sort of put the last bit of the liquid vibe to the soji and give it a nice last mix. You'll see it in my video. And that's how I kind of end it off. And then I just pour a little bit of condensed milk and fresh cream mixed together, just pour it over, and then you sort of like garnish it with your pistas and whatever else you need to do. Rose water, toasted almonds, whatever it is.
0: Wow, that sounds so delicious. You've got me craving right now. But we have spoken about soji. Let's talk a bit about the gajar halwa. This is like my
1: Oh,
0: ultimate
1: my
0: favorite.
1: fave.
0: I think
1: Yes.
0: everybody, it's definitely something we all love, right? It seems simple. It's just gajar, carrots, and halwa. I mean, how hard can that be? But it is actually very tricky. So what would you
1: Very.
0: say is the secret to achieving that perfect balance between softness, richness, and sweetness?
1: Sabr and patience, right? That one thing is very important. And I'm just gonna tell you what happened to me, not even what happened to me, of me making gajar ka halwa in like 2 seconds. So basically, I made gajar ka halwa for about 70 people. I used 15 kgs of carrots. It literally took me 12 hours. It was crazy. But was that worth it? 100%. I'll do it any day again if you ask me again. It is, you have to have a lot of patience and you must always cook with love. So that's honestly the secret to halwa, to gajar ka halwa. The carrots obviously need to be cooked very slowly, right? Again, you're doing low to medium heat, low preferably. And they, after allowing it to cook very slowly, it will soften and you will actually see the color change, the way that your carrots have now decreased in size, allowing the excess moisture to sort of like evaporate. I know some people, before they even put the ghee or the butter or the milk or liquid, they just put the carrots in on that low heat and allow the water to sort of like just evaporate completely. And then they start with the cinnamon sticks and whatever else that they put it in. I've done two ways, which worked both times for me. So it was great. Second, you need to make sure, well, that's the third. You need to make sure that you are using good quality carrots. Don't just use any carrots. Look at the size, look at how it tastes. If you bite into it and if it's nice and sweet, then definitely use that. Use full cream milk. Use a little bit of cream, use ghee, use the luxurious ingredients if you are able to, because it does make a difference. It's very important that you do that. And the sweetness definitely should complement the natural sweetness of the carrots, rather than overpowering it. So more often than not, we're like, oh no, it's carrots. We don't really think that carrots are going to be excessively sweet. So I'll just put a whole bunch of condensed milk and brown sugar and white sugar, and that's it. Do not ever do that. That's why I say when you've peeled your carrots, you've washed it, and you've you're ready to grate it, just cut off a piece and taste the carrot. That's how you know how your actual dish is going to turn out. Very, very important. With me, I used both. I used a little bit of brown sugar, and towards the end, only after the halwa was reduced and was ready to be served kind of thing, maybe like another 30 minutes of cooking, from like 10, 15, 20 hours, 30 hours even, my God, I added in the condensed milk. So that's also a very nice trick. And do not be stingy. Add the cashew nuts, add the almonds, add the sultanas. It is absolutely great. Love it. I feel for gajar ka halwa. Oh my God. Thank God we live in Durban. Or I live in Durban. You launched us, but yes, thank God I live in Durban. You know how I can get there.
0: Yes, it's so easy there, Hamela. But you know, it's one of the desserts where patience, like you're saying, really seems to, you know, pay off. And the best versions always have that beautiful richness without becoming overly sweet or even like mushy, right? But of course, not everyone has hours to spend in the kitchen these days. So some people prefer the traditional methods, whilst others also look for shortcuts, right? Are there any shortcuts that you'd recommend while making the sweet like gajar halwa or soji without compromising the taste?
1: This is not a good thing to ask a chef, but you know what? I'll hook you up because chefs also like shortcuts. Okay, so if you're not a chef like me that has some help in the kitchen that you know you're also trying to train them, but you also, you know, need the shortcut. So when it comes to gajar ka halwa, right, we definitely have some shortcuts for you. Use pre-grated carrots. That obviously can save you a lot of time for your gajar ka halwa. For soji, warming up your liquid before adding it helps totally speeding up the process, because yes, when you add in cold milk, it does something different to your soji. But when you've added in heated up milk to your soji, it does, there is such a difference. That's why I said in the beginning, you know, heating up, boiling up your milk with some saffron and stuff really, really helps, and it reduces the chance of lumps. So I know that, you know, earlier on I said you can use a bit of both. I know that some people like to use their white sugar and their brown sugars for sweetness and not condensed milk. But again, condensed milk is a combination of your milk and sugar, right? That's basically what condensed milk actually is. So if you, that is also part of a shortcut. I know not many people will say, but yes, it is. If you want to be very shortcut person and not use like just milk, and you want something more fresh and more creamy and more luxurious, just hoi that whole cream in there. That's also a very nice shortcut. So yes, these are nice short and sweet shortcuts that I can think of that's made my life a little bit easier. And I don't know, I've never done this before, but I don't know about pre-toasting your semolina. I don't know how that's going to work out, so I'm not even going to give that as a shortcut. But if you've tried it, you can give us feedback and let us know. Maybe roasting it and then pop it in the freezer after that, you can let us know. That's a very good way.
0: But then I would think that you would still need to warm it up before you start adding all your ingredients in. So it still requires a level of toasting or roasting.
1: I guess so, but I don't think it will take that long it's already roasted. So maybe you can roast it up and then pop it in a jar. So you soji on the go kind of vibe. So yes.
0: Okay, we're talking now about another very famous one, which is the vermicelli. And people say it as sev, or sevu, or heo, however they pronounce it. We're talking about the vermicelli one. It brings back a lot of childhood memories. So what are some creative ways to modernize or maybe reinvent this traditional dish while still respecting its heritage?
1: Don't tell me. Oh, no, this is stunning. Yeah, no, God. Oh, my word. So, this is actually such a lovely thing. And you know what? It goes for all. It goes for the gajar ka halwa and soji as well. But when it comes to sev, well, the vermicelli, I don't say the words that you do, but I know my mom and dad do. So I just say the vermicelli dessert, right? Because I got so confused the one time and I messed it up with sweet rice. Imagine. My mother thought I was talking about sweet rice, but in the meantime, I was talking about... Exactly. So, yes. So with this here, you can do it in like these cute little dessert cups. So you can layer it. What you can do is, if some people like custard, then yeah, maybe. But oh my God, no. You can whip up some fresh cream. So you make your, it's going to be dry. Now, I know some people are probably wondering why Samira is saying dry, because we always have it dry. Some people have it as an actual dessert where they make it like, you know, properly like a dessert. So if you're not doing that, then you can, you know, you can do it layering the way I'm about to tell you. So you obviously make it dry, make it really flavorful, and make sure that the balance of sweetness is on point. And basically you layer it. So you put a little bit of that and then you put some fresh cream. And then you layer it again, put some fresh cream, and basically just garnish it from there. So that adds a very nice, you know, kind of like modern presentation, because you are using something of Whipped cream wasn't such a big thing in our parents' generation, like how it is with us now. We're like, everything's got cream on it. With them, it was more of the traditional foods. So you're kind of combining both and just like got a memory and generation in one cup. So that's really nice. With this, you can add, don't add pineapples, but with the garnish, you can add some dates, some saffron. You can even flavor your cream with some saffron. You can do that as well. Roast it out. Pistachios, even caramelized nuts are very, very good. So you can use some of almonds, badam, and you can just sort of like caramelize it just a slight bit. And that will add a very, very good crunchiness to your actual vermicelli. If you are on that way of doing, sort of that crunchy vibe, I like that, then you can add that in as well. So, yes, that's what I can say. Is
0: Okay.
1: that cup?
0: Yeah, that's really interesting. I think that'll add a lovely twist, to it, something different and delicious. I even tried talking about the sweet meats before we move on, the sweet dishes. I don't know if you've ever tried bread halwa.
1: I haven't.
0: It is
1: Bread.
0: absolutely delicious. It is so, so good. My cousin makes it so well, and we made it one eat. And I actually put it into phyllo cups. And we put the bread halwa into the phyllo cup, and we drizzled some cream over, and it was so super delicious. It was extremely yummy.
1: Oh, wow. You need to send
0: Yep,
1: me
0: the times when I'm
1: the
0: back in
1: cup.
0: Dublin, inshallah. Yes.
1: Yes, definitely.
0: So that's also a
1: Wow.
0: lovely, alternative if you're looking for a
1: Very different,
0: sweet,
1: absolutely.
0: But even like with your soji, or even if you put it into a phyllo cup and serve it as that, that's also something delicious, and it adds a lovely crunch to it as well. If our listeners are looking for an alternative. But Chef Samira, before we let you go for today, we are running out of time, so I'm going to ask you just one more question. If you could give our listeners just three golden rules for making any traditional dessert successfully, what would it be?
1: Three golden rules. Definitely have patience. Please always have patience. Make sure that your ingredients, if you are doing things like gajar ka halwa, make sure you are using fresh, good ingredients. Don't minge out on your ingredients, because when it comes to desserts, it's not a mystery basket or a mystery box where I'm going into the pantry or the food cupboard and I'm just going to take A, B, and C, and that's what I'm going to use. So give your dish, your dessert, whichever one you're choosing, give it that sort of attention to say, I'm going to use fresh ingredients. Make sure that whatever needs to be toasted, boiled, and cooked off before, or whatever it is in the process, again, give that attention. And one very important, or the last thing, I guess, is taste it. Taste for sweetness, taste that the flavors are balanced, and it's not like, it's not giving you a burst of one flavor and the other one is overpowering it. So it's very, very important that you continuously taste it while you are making your dessert. And if your ingredients need to be at room temp, they need to be at a certain, like prepared in a certain way, just go the extra mile and do that, because it will result in a very, very, very good dessert. And lastly, make sure, again, you cook with sabr.
0: Shukran so much for your time and for joining us today and sharing not only your expertise, but also your passion for preserving the flavors and traditions of these delicious sweet treats.
1: That's
0: Well,
1: so
0: I
1: sweet.
0: definitely reward you,
1: Amin.
0: and we hope to have you back on again soon, inshallah.
1: Amin, definitely. That's such a sweet thing to say. I really appreciate that. And yes, I'm definitely looking forward to our next show, inshallah. Jazakallah khair for having me. I hope everyone has a lovely afternoon. Assalamu alaikum wa rahmatullahi wa barakatuh.
0: Alaikum salam wa rahmatullah. There you have it, Chef Samira Ismail, chatting to us about the traditional sweet treats that we enjoy, your soji, your gajar halwa, your vermicelli. And even like I mentioned, there's even bread halwa. So delicious and so good. I think that is definitely one of my most favorites. So I hope that has given you all inspiration. It's a beautiful weekend. It's lovely and cold. So maybe sometime you could dust off that recipe book, that family recipe, and try it if you feel that you are not so confident making a certain one. Just to give it a try this weekend. And you never know until you try it, and trial and error. and inshallah you will perfect it and make the most delicious sweet treat there is. For me, soji is definitely something so simple and easy that I can, you know, that I've mastered now. It's taken me some practice. Gajar halwa, not so much the vermicelli, but we all get there slowly, inshallah. May our homes be filled with warmth, sweetness, and plenty of delicious treats, inshallah. I mean, shukran so much for spending this hour with me. I will be back on Monday, inshallah, between 3 and 4 p.m. on the daily reset. So be sure to tune in then. A huge shukran to my engineer. Stay safe. Enjoy your weekend. Have a beautiful one. Remember, I send your du'as. Assalamu alaikum wa rahmatullahi wa barakatuh.
2: عزتنا عزتنا وراقيتنا اسلمنا.

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2: Assalamu alaikum wa rahmatullahi wa barakatuh. It's Friday, the 5th of June 2026, corresponding to the 18th of Dhul-Hijjah, 1447. In local news, the presidency says there will be no national shutdown in response to growing protests linked to illegal immigration as government moves to reassure the public amid rising tensions over the issue. Minister in the presidency, Kumbutso Ntshavheni, says while public concerns over migration are being taken seriously, calls for a shutdown of the country will not be allowed to proceed. She says President Cyril Ramaphosa is expected to address the nation soon, where he will outline a new government approach to managing migration and related challenges. The statement comes as authorities face increasing pressure from protest action and public debate around immigration policy, with government seeking to balance enforcement, border management, and social stability. Ntshavheni says government remains engaged on the issue and will set out its broader migration strategy in the president's upcoming national address.
3: Africans have the right to protest, and they can march in terms as provided for by the Constitution. But South Africa have no right to take the law into their own hands. And as we have indicated before, there's nobody who's going to do a shutdown of this country.
2: In other local news, a new study by researchers at the University of Cape Town warns that climate-related disasters are placing growing pressure on healthcare systems across Africa, while leaving vulnerable communities increasingly exposed to health risks. The research highlights how extreme weather events, including floods, droughts, and heat waves, are affecting both community health and the ability of healthcare facilities to respond effectively during emergencies. The study argues that many African health systems remain underprepared for the scale and frequency of climate-related disasters. Researchers say strengthening emergency preparedness at primary healthcare level will be critical to protecting communities and improving resilience as climate impacts intensify across the continent. Radio Islam spoke to Dr. Wayne Smith from UCT's Division of Emergency Medicine about the urgency of finding solutions to the climate crisis.
4: My own experience after doing this for close to 30 years, I have never been so busy in climate-related incidents as I've been probably the last. So I can vouch for it, seeing it happening in front of me, and it's for that reason that we're trying to put out the word and write the kind of articles that we're putting out now to kind of say we really need to start taking this seriously and thinking on what we can do differently. And, you know, to the listeners today, what can each and every one of us do to minimize our carbon footprint?
2: On the African continent, nearly 50 people have died in a remote part of the Sahara Desert in northern Niger after a truck carrying passengers broke down, leaving them stranded without water in extreme conditions. Authorities say the group had been returning from Mali following a religious festival when the vehicle suffered a mechanical failure, leaving passengers stranded far from any supply points in one of the world's harshest environments. Just two survivors managed to trek across the desert to a border crossing point where they alerted authorities to the tragedy. And in Palestine news, today around 65,000 worshippers performed Jummah prayers at Al-Aqsa Mosque in occupied East Jerusalem. That's according to the Islamic Waqf Department, despite ongoing Israeli restrictions on access to the holy site. Large numbers of Palestinians made their way to the compound from early morning, navigating blockades and barriers that have limited movement in the occupied territory. Access restrictions have been in place for an extended period, significantly limiting the ability of many Palestinians to reach one of Islam's holiest sites for congregational worship. The turnout highlights continued religious determination to reach Al-Aqsa, even as access conditions remain tightly controlled by the Israeli occupying regime. In world news, plans for a major luxury resort development on Albania's Adriatic coast linked to Jared Kushner, the son-in-law of US President Donald Trump, have triggered public protests and renewed scrutiny over environmental protection and land use. While authorities have promoted the development as an investment opportunity, opposition voices argue that the scale and location of the project raise serious ecological and governance questions. The controversy has also fueled wider debate over the growing international business interests of politically connected figures, with critics questioning whether such developments blur the lines between public office influence and private commercial gain. Ben Arris, editor-in-chief of BNE IntelliNews, analyzed broader concerns about Trump's family-linked international investments.
5: This is evidence. This is more evidence of the policy that the Trump administration has of mixing politics with private business interests. So this particular resort has been very controversial, but it's a huge investment. It's $4.5 billion into the Albanian economy, which is tiny. And the Prime Minister, Edi Rama, is pushing it through in the face of all these protests that have come out because this is protected land.
2: In finance news, the rand is trading at 16.38 to the dollar, 21.97 to the pound, and 18.98 to the euro. Gold is trading at $4,385.71 a fine ounce, and Brent crude oil at $93.86 a barrel. Our Salah times in Johannesburg, Maghrib sets in at 5.26 p.m. and Isha is at 6.45 p.m. And in Durban, Maghrib sets in at 5.07 p.m. and Isha is at 6.28 p.m. I am Juwaria Eckstein with your Radio Islam News. The time is 7 minutes past four.
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1: Assalamu alaikum wa rahmatullahi wa barakatuh. Ahlan wa sahlan wa marhaban bikum. Welcome to Your World Today on Radio Islam International. Sayyidina Abu Hurairah radiallahu narrates that Nabi sallallahu alayhi wa sallam said, Inna Allah tabaraka wa ta'ala yaqul yawm al-qiyamah. Allah the Exalted will say on the day of Qiyamah, Yabna Adam, Maridtu falam ta'udni. O son of Adam, I was sick and you didn't visit me. And the servant will say, Ya Rab, kayfa a'uduka wa anta rabbul alameen. O my Rab, how could I visit you when you are the Lord of the worlds? Allah will say, Ama alimta anna abdi fulanan maridha falaw ta'udhu. Ama alimta annaka law uttahu lawajattani indahu. Allah Rabbul Izzah will say, Were you not aware that my certain servant was ill, but فَلَمْ تَعُدْهُ, you did not visit him. أَمَا عَلِمْتَ أَنَّكَ لَوْ عُدْتَهُ لَوَجَدْتَنِي إِنْدَهُ. Were you to visit him, you would have found me by him. ابن آدم استطعمتُكَ فَلَمْ تُطْعِمْنِي. Allah Rabbul Izzah will say, O son of Adam, I asked you for food, but you did not feed me. Ya Rab, kayfa ut'imuka wa anta Rabbul Alameen. 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Thou son of Adam, were you not aware that my certain servant asked you for food but you did not feed him? Were you not aware that had you fed him you would have found me with him? O son of Adam, استسقيتك فَلَمْ تَسْقِنِي. 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Were you not aware that had you given him to drink, you would have found that with me? So Allah will say about a sick visit, you would have found me with him. But for the other two things, you would have found the reward with me. This shows that a sick visit is better than feeding and giving drink to the hungry and the thirsty. So if there's anyone sick that you know in your family, go visit them today. This is really, really a virtuous person. You will find Allah there when you visit them.
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1: Time to look at the newspapers. We're joined by Sister Juwaida. Assalamu alaikum wa rahmatullahi wa barakatuh.
2: Wa alaikum salam wa rahmatullahi wa barakatuh.
1: Hoxcop admit he lied about 200 million drugs.
2: Yes, the Madlanga Commission of Inquiry has heard explosive testimony about the handling of a massive cocaine seizure that was later stolen from police custody. Senior Hawks officer Colonel Gavin Jacob admitted he was not truthful when he told superiors that all storage options had been exhausted after 541 kilograms of cocaine was seized in Durban in 2019.

0: allegedly opening fire on an e-hailing vehicle carrying a driver and two female passengers. The incident, which was captured on video and widely shared on social media, sparked outrage and prompted a police operation that led to the arrests. Authorities say the arrests send a clear signal that attacks on drivers and passengers will not be tolerated. But the incident also underscores the challenges of finding a lasting solution to tensions within South Africa's public transport sector.
1: Yep, August Newman return on ice.
0: Yes, the battle over former Heathfield High School principal Wesley Newman is far from over after the Western Cape Education Department won the right to appeal a ruling that would have seen him return to his post. Newman was dismissed in 2020 after refusing to reopen the school during the COVID-19 pandemic, arguing that conditions were not safe for learners and staff. The department viewed his actions as misconduct, while supporters cast him as a principal who stood up for school communities during an unprecedented crisis. The case has become one of the most high-profile education disputes to emerge from the pandemic era, with the courts now set to determine whether Newman's actions amounted to misconduct or were justified by the extraordinary circumstances of the time.
1: But at least our UK says Jordan Al-Aqsa custodianship must be respected.
0: Yes, growing concern over the future of Jerusalem's Islamic holy sites has prompted Britain to publicly reaffirm its support for Jordan's custodianship of Al-Aqsa Mosque. The statement follows reports that figures in the United States and Israel are pushing for changes to the long-standing arrangements governing the holy site. Jordan has served as custodian of Jerusalem's Islamic and Christian holy places for decades, a role recognized in agreements that form part of the status quo at Al-Aqsa. The issue is highly sensitive across the Muslim world, and any attempt to change its administration or long-standing arrangements will face strong opposition from Palestinians, Jordan, and the global ummah. My pleasure. Wa alaikum salam wa rahmatullahi wa barakatuh.
1: That was Sister Julia with the afternoon look at the newspapers.
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1: 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This is a stanza from a long poem of Imam Shafi'i rahimahullah. 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If you think I know it all and I'm too smart, then you should cry tears of blood, because we're all there to learn, to improve, to better ourselves. Well, today we share with you an amazing etiquette. If you send someone as a courier, be it your child, be it your sibling or anyone, what is the etiquette of this person, this envoy, this messenger, this courier, when he delivers the note or conveys the message? Is there any etiquette that needs to be adhered to here? Well, the Quran gives us guidelines in this regard as well. Allahu Akbar. So in Juz 19, chapter 27, An-Naml, the colony of ants, verse 28, Allah subhanahu wa ta'ala speaks about the time when Sayyidina Sulaiman alayhi salam had employed Hudhud, the bird, Hupu, as a courier to deliver the letter and the note to the queen of Saba. اِذْهَبْ بِكِتَابِ هَذَا. Take this letter of mine. فَأَلْقِهْ إِلَيْهِمْ. And drop it by them, meaning the queen and her ministers, etc. ثُمَّ تَوَلَّ عَنْهُمْ. Then move aside. Under this ayah in Ma'riful Quran, Mufti Shafi'a rahimahullah highlights that Islam impresses upon us the adherence of social etiquettes. Even if it is the court or the setting of non-Muslims, then to Islam governs us by good values. So here Sulaiman alayhi salatu wasalam is tasking a creature, a bird, Hudhud. But he says to the bird, when you drop the letter, move aside. How often a person comes and he conveys a message and then he crowds you or invades you or imposes on you and it becomes so uncomfortable. You've been tasked to convey the message and step aside. If you're waiting for a reply, move aside. And if you have to merely convey and move on, then move on. Don't invade the privacy of others.
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6: It's narrated by Sayyid Aisha radiallahu anha. Then
5: employer registration and ROE submission.
6: Late submissions
5: will incur a 10% penalty, and interest will be charged on overdue accounts after 30 days. Remember, employers must report any changes to business details within 7 days. All current letters of good standing are valid until the 31st of May 2026. For assistance,
6: الذي كان ينفث وأمسح بيده صلى الله عليه وسلم فلما كان إذا مرض أحد من أهل بيتي نفث عليه
5: بالمؤونات
6: and she also says that whenever anyone of his family was ill he recited the مؤوذات and blew on them. So the مؤوذات after Surah Falaq and Surah Nas. The plural is used instead of dual. Mu'awadatan. Mu'awadat. Or they mean three surahs including Surah Ikhlas. Some also include Surah Kafirun. So then it's the four kuls. And then in the narration, one narration mentions that he would stroke with a hand or blowing on the person after reading. And sometimes the Prophet ﷺ merely blew on the patient without wiping over with his hand. Though the correct position is that blowing is exclusive of stroking with the hand. So it's a sunnah practice according to the hadith that the verses of the Quran may be recited and blown over a patient who is sick, who is experiencing any sort of difficulty, any pain. Uthman bin Abil As narrates, and he narrates that when he complained to Nabi Sallallahu Alaihi Wasallam, شكا إلى رسول الله وجعا يجد في جسدي فقال له رسول الله ضع يدك على الذي يألم من جسدك وقل بسم الله ثلاثا وقل سبع مرات أعوذ بعزة الله وقدرتي من شر ما أجد وأحاذر. 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And he says that فَفَعَلْتُ, I did it فَفَعَلْتُ and فَأَذْهَبَ اللَّهُ مَا كَانَ بِي and Allah removed what I was experiencing. Abu Sa'id Khudri radiallahu anhu writes that Jibreel came to Nabi sallallahu alayhi wa sallam and said, Ya Muhammad, ashtakaita. Ya Muhammad, do you have a complaint? Qala na'am. Then he said, Bismillah arqika min kulli shayin yu'dhika min sharri kulli nafsin aw aynin hasidin. Allahu yashfika. Bismillah arqika. In the name of Allah, I apply a charm to you. Min kulli shayin yu'dhika, everything that is harming you. Min sharri kulli nafsin aw aynin hasidin, from the evil of every soul or any envious eye. Min aynin hasidin, Allahu yashfika. May Allah cure you. Bismillahi arqika. In the name of Allah, I recite the ruqya. So these are the words. Bismillahi arqika. Min kulli shayin yu'dhika. Min sharri kulli nafsin. Aw aynin hasidin. Allahu yashfika. Bismillahi arqika. May Allah give us the ability to recite these to us.

0: When a person claims something, then he has to provide two witnesses in the court of law to verify his claim. In the case of the poem, the Qasida Burda, Allama Busayr rahimahumullah says that the friends and the family members of the poet have claimed that he is overwhelmed with love, and he is denying it. So the matter is taken to the court of love. The judge, according to normal proceeding, asks for some proof, and the claimants bring forth their two witnesses, tears and restlessness in the heart. So this is the style that Allama Busayri rahimahumullah has used, that looking at this relationship with Allah Rabbul Izzah and the Messenger sallallahu alayhi wasallam, what are the witnesses to prove his love? That is the tears and the sickness, and the judge has pronounced a verdict against him that he is denying that he has the love, but the tears and the restlessness establishes that he has ishq, extreme love within him. وَأَذْبَتَ الْوَجْدُ خَدَّي عَبْرَةٍ وَظَنًا مِثْلَ الْبَهَارِ عَلَى خَدَّيْكَ وَالْعَنَمِ. And sorrow, deep love, has carved two lines of weakness and constant shedding tears due to grief and fear on your cheeks, like yellow roses and reddish trees, hence your face is withered. So due to weakness and sickness, the face becomes yellow, since there's less blood in the body. And the poet has likened the yellowness of the face to a yellow rose. And similarly, the cheeks have been likened to the redness of the tree. Due to the continuous crying, red marks have been left on the face. It seems as though the face has been wounded. So the claimant thus infers that the signs of crying and weakness are clearly evident on your face. And what are these two things that are being presented as a witness? The trustworthiness of the two witnesses of love has been clearly established, and the signs are clear on the face. So in this condition, it is being said that how can you deny your love? It is though the High Court, the Supreme Court, has passed a verdict against you. Despite this, how can you deny your love? The red lines of tears on the cheeks are the verdicts of the High Court, and the yellowness of weakness of the body are like the verdicts of the Supreme Court. Na'am sara tayfu man ahwa fa'arraqani walhubbu ya'taridhu alladhati bil alami. Yes, I affirm my love for Nabi Sallallahu Alaihi Wasallam. Thoughts of my beloved come to me at night and kept me awake and made me restless. And indeed, love transforms pleasures into pain. So the poet that had denied that he was smitten with a love, after the two trustworthy witnesses were brought forward and his love was proven, and the judge passed a decision against him and entered the judgment into the records, now to deny this love is futile. Eventually, the poet is forced to admit that his love exists. Now the secret of love has become apparent, and it has established that the poet does have love. So the words now change from the second person to the first person. And this is referred to as a grammatical shift, iltifat, in the Arabic balagha, rhetoric. So the poet is forced to accept that he is in love. And when a person has true love for someone or something, then thoughts of the beloved keep coming to one's mind. Therefore, he even sees the beloved in his dreams. And that is what he talks about, that فَأَرَّقَنِي has kept me awake. The thoughts of the beloved has kept him awake, and this can have two meanings. The outward apparent meaning, when a person is overcome with thoughts of the beloved, then sleep vanishes. Before, sleep was enjoyable to him. Now, this enjoyment has been replaced with pain, the pain of separation, the thoughts of the beloved. That is on the literal sense. On the figurative sense, the thoughts of the beloved have made me unmindful of the enjoyments of this world. And the sentence thereafter gives credence to this meaning. You know, love repels enjoyments by means of difficulty and pain. It means that the pain of separation from the beloved is removed by sleep, and then gain some comfort. However, I'm currently not getting any sleep. So the poet has used the word enjoyment in the plural sense, while pain's in the singular sense. And this is to highlight that in love, a single jab is enough to destroy all other enjoyments. In love, every enjoyment is mixed with difficulty. No enjoyment is free from hardship and difficulty. So to summarize, the poet has affirmed his love. He makes mention of thinking of his beloved. Due to these thoughts, he cannot sleep. To emphasize this point, he states that generally, love destroys all other enjoyment. Love is such that its pain also yields enjoyment. It is through the pain. It is as though this pain has become the medicine, and the enjoyment of the thoughts of the beloved terminate the enjoyments of this world. So true love is found in the heart of the Sahaba radiallahu anhum, when Allah Rabbul Izzah describes him, كَانُوا قَلِيلًا مِنَ اللَّيْلِ مَا يَهْجَعُونَ وَبِالْأَسْحَارِ هُمْ يَسْتَغْفِرُونَ. They would sleep very little in the night, and in the break of dawn engage in the forgiveness of from Allah subhanahu wa ta'ala. And in a dua, Nabi sallallahu alayhi wa sallam said, when you grant happiness to the people of the world with the things of the world, then grant us enjoyment in your worship. Mawla ya salli wa sallim da'iman abada ala habibika khayril khalqi kullihimi.
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3: Assalamu alaikum wa rahmatullahi wa barakatuh. It's Friday, the 5th of June 2026, corresponding to the 18th of Dhul-Hijjah 1447. In local news, the Special Investigating Unit has obtained urgent orders from the Special Tribunal against Omar's motor den and its owner Yusuf Omar in Emalahleni as part of an ongoing investigation into alleged procurement irregularities at Tembisa Hospital. At the center of the matter is a Bentley Continental GT, which investigators say is linked to assets under scrutiny in the broader corruption probe. The SIU alleges the vehicle was repeatedly transferred between entities, but ultimately remained in the dealership's possession, raising concerns of possible concealment. The car is currently classified as a restrained asset under an existing preservation order connected to the investigation. The Special Tribunal has now authorized the seizure of the vehicle and ordered the owner to appear in court in July on contempt-related charges. The vehicle is also alleged to be linked to businessman Hangwani Maumela, who was previously named in connection with corruption and procurement irregularities involving Tembisa Hospital. In other local news, National Treasury has issued a new budget planning guidelines aimed at tightening public spending and improving the efficiency of government expenditure as South Africa continues to grapple with slow economic growth and rising debt levels. The framework, linked to the 2027 medium-term expenditure framework, urges departments to prioritize key service delivery areas while restraining overall spending growth in an effort to ensure better value for money. Treasury says the measures form part of broader strategies to stabilize and gradually reduce the country's debt-to-GDP ratio, with public debt servicing already consuming a significant share of tax revenue. On Radio Islam's Isri report, analyst Rashad Amra broke down what the latest fiscal guidelines mean for South Africa's spending outlook and long-term debt sustainability.
4: On the one hand, there's positive news that we're slowing down debt trajectory, meaning debt as a share of GDP, and we're allocating less resources to debt service costs. But it means, over the medium term, that the courts will continue to weaken, the police will continue to be under-resourced, hospitals will continue to be under-resourced, schools will be under-resourced. And the impact of that is that the country's development, in terms of its education outcomes, in terms of the health of the labor force, in terms of its infrastructure, and then all of that affects economic growth and human prosperity in the country, will be on a weaker footing.
3: In Ummah News, Pakistan says it will introduce a 1% income tax on small retail businesses with annual sales of up to 200 million rupees as part of new revenue measures ahead of its 2026-27 national budget. The policy, announced by Junior Finance Minister Bilal Azarkayani, is expected to affect around 3.5 million retailers across the country. It comes in addition to an existing 18% sales tax, which is typically passed on to consumers. Under the new structure, larger retailers will fall into a separate tax category as the government seeks to broaden its tax base and improve revenue collection. The move comes as Pakistan continues efforts to strengthen its fiscal position under ongoing IMF pressures to increase the tax to GDP ratio from around 10% to at least 13%. In Palestine news, today marks the anniversary of the 1967 Six-Day War, when Israel captured the West Bank and Gaza Strip, reshaping the political landscape of the region and deepening the terror and long-standing occupation. The date is being marked against a backdrop of continued tension in the occupied West Bank, where Palestinians remain under ongoing pressure linked to displacement, land loss, and military control over movement and territory. Among those reflecting on the historical events is a 96-year-old Palestinian man who was displaced from west of Jerusalem during the 1967 war. He says current conditions in the West Bank echo earlier patterns of displacement experienced by Palestinian communities since 1948.
5: Israeli forces reached our home and told us we had half an hour to leave or we would be killed. When I stepped out, the village was already empty. We saw dust rising from our village. They had blown up our homes with explosives.
3: In world news, as the 2026 FIFA World Cup approaches, questions are being raised about whether football's governing body is doing enough to uphold the human rights principles it says are central to the sport. The debate is intensified amid concerns over visa restrictions affecting Iranian supporters and officials following heightened tensions between the United States and Iran. While Iran has qualified for the tournament, uncertainty over travel arrangements and access for some members of the Iranian football community has fueled concerns about the inclusivity of the event. Critics argue that FIFA has a responsibility to ensure that major sporting events do not overlook human rights concerns or the impact of political conflicts on players, officials, and supporters. On Radio Islam's Middle East report, analyst James Dorsey discussed FIFA's human rights responsibilities and whether the organization is doing enough to ensure that the values it promotes are reflected in practice.
6: Iran may be the Middle East's largest shadow darkening the World Cup, but it is not the only one. So do the shadows of FIFA's at times torturous refusal to hold Israel to account for its violations of the organization's statutes and international law by allowing West Bank settler teams to compete in Israeli leagues and as Israeli teams in international tournaments.
3: In finance news, the rand is trading at 16.46 to the dollar, 22.04 to the pound, and 19.03 to the euro. Gold is trading at $4,362.65 a fine ounce, and Brent crude oil at $93.77 a barrel. Our Salah times in Johannesburg, Maghrib sets in at 5.26 p.m. and Isha is at 6.45 p.m. And in Durban, Maghrib sets in at 5.07 p.m. and Isha is at 6.28 p.m. I am Juwairia Eckstein with your Radio Islam News. The time is 8 minutes past five.
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3: As Child Protection Week draws to a close, Section 27 has launched a new report, Protecting the Future Today, the need for an efficient national child protection register to curb violence against children. The report reveals serious shortcomings in the implementation of the National Child Protection Register, including that only 49,000 educators have been vetted against the Child Protection Register. We discuss with Zenit Suji, the head of basic education at Section 27. So, Zenit, assalamu alaikum and welcome to the program.
4: Walaikum assalam and jazakallah for having me.
3: So, how vulnerable are the country's children with regards to pervasive human rights violations?
4: Sure, Mufti Yusuf. Child abuse in the country is so pervasive. In this report and what we have discovered is that it's happening within the home and within schools. From recent statistics, we see an increase of assault, of murders, of rape, of children, them witnessing these crimes. And I think it is... which has also manifested within the school space. And in the school, in the realm of schools, the South African Council of Educators, in a very recent report, they were looking at cases where, where they've seen an increase of many educators being charged with of complaints of educators, especially with egregious forms of assault and of sexual misconduct. So this is the terrain in which we're working, and it's highly concerning in the sense that what mechanisms are in place to minimize these crimes and violations against children.
3: Yes, now when we talk about, and you refer to this, the fact that much of these violations or some of it is occurring in the school environment, and the fact that when we say school environment, what are we referring to here, that the perpetrators are teachers or other school staff?
4: So I think that this, the Section 27's work and where this project actually started and the research actually started is that it started with a case that we were involved in 2021, which was a rape of a 12-year-old girl at a school by a caretaker. And the education authorities had failed to discipline. And by discipline, I mean that he was not suspended, and there were no disciplinary processes put in place. And it took us, it was only when we approached a court to get them, that's all of the education authorities, meaning the principal, the school governing body, and the Northwest Department of Education, because it was at a school in the Northwest, to mandate them to comply with their policy and legislative obligations. And after receiving that court order, when the caretaker was finally disciplined and found guilty of the crime of rape, and he was then dismissed, we then approached the Northwest Department of Education and said that you need to have this person placed on the National Child Protection Register. And because they had failed to do so, we did that. We approached the Department of Social Development, and that's how we got him to be placed. So these violations within the school space is broader than just educators. It's all employees that need to be disciplined, and there has to be accountability of people and perpetrators of these crimes and violations of children.
3: Yes, yes, yes. Really, really serious matter, and the fact that Section 22 27 played such an important role, really important contribution in bringing about some sense of justice. Sister Zinat, jazakumullah khair for availing yourself and chatting about this very, very pertinent issue.
4: Jazakumullah for having me.
3: Jazakumullah khair. Allah reward you abundantly and take the work and from strength to strength. Ameen. Barakallahu feekum. Assalamu alaikum wa rahmatullahi wa barakatuh.
4: وعليكم السلام ورحمة الله وبركاته.
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3: 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We are discussing the description of the people of Jannah. It comes in a narration by Sayyidina Abu Huraira radiallahu anhu that Nabi sallallahu alayhi wa sallam said, مَا يَدْخُلُ الْجَنَّةَ يَنْعَمُ وَلَا يَبْأَسُ وَلَا يَبْلَى ثِيَابُهُ وَلَا يَفْنَى شَبَابُهُ. He who enters paradise will remain in Allah's favor and blessing. He will never fray, and his youth will never wither away. So, paradise, Jannah, is darul qarar wa thabat, an abode of consistency, stability and permanence. 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And you will live in Allah's favor and blessings, and hardship and desperation will never approach you. So this is the perpetual youth that the people of Jannah will enjoy and experience. It is narrated from Sayyidina Abu Sa'id al-Khudri radiallahu anhu that Nabi sallallahu alayhi wa sallam said, إِنَّ أَهْلَ الْجَنَّةِ يَتَرَاءَوْنَ أَهْلَ الْغُرَفِ مِنْ فَوْقِهِمْ كَمَا تَرَاءَوْنَ الْكَوْكِبَ كوكب الدري الغابرة في الأفق من المشرق أو المغرب. The inhabitants of paradise will see the occupants of the upper rooms as you see the stars of the east and the west which remain on the horizon. And why is this? لتفاضل ما بينهم. This because of the difference in their ranks. So the Sahaba رضي الله عنه asked, يا رسول الله تلك منازل الأنبياء لا يبلغها غيرهم. O Nabi Allah, will those lofty houses be for the prophets? Surely no one else will be able to reach that.
7: And Nabi Sallallahu Alaihi Wasallam said, no. Bala walladhi nafsi biyadi rijalun amanu billahi wa saddaqu al-mursaleen. No, that is not the case. It's not only for the Anbiya. Why not? By him in whose hands is my soul. They who believed in Allah and amanu billahi wa saddaqu and bore testimony to the Anbiya will reach this level. So some of the dwellers of paradise will have higher ranks than others, and some will have lower ranks. This will be according to the deeds that they carried out in this world.

0: 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They shall be recompensed with the highest palaces in paradise. Further detail about the people, the dwellers of paradise. Sayyidina Abu Hurairah radiallahu anhu narrates that Nabi Sallallahu Alaihi Wasallam said, يَدْخُلُ الْجَنَّةَ أَقْوَامٌ أَفْئِدَتُهُمْ مِثْلُ أَفْئِدَةِ الطَّيْرِ. That there will be people will enter paradise. Their hearts are soft and tender like the hearts of birds. So those who go to paradise will include many who will have been, kind-hearted in this world. They had not harbored any malice or deceit or jealousy. They feared Allah as birds are most fearful of all creatures. And they were trustful as birds are symbolic in this regard. And according to Hadith, if you were to place your trust in Allah, لَرَزَّقَكُمْ, He would provide provision for you like He gives to the birds. That they go out in the morning hungry and they return with a full belly in the evening.
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1: 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distinction, and raise him to the praiseworthy station which you have promised him, then on the day of resurrection my intercession will be lawful for him. Sahih al-Bukhari.
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1: A journey of enlightenment on the path of spirituality. 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
2: The readout of the sick list is brought to you by Africa Muslims Agency. Sponsor a water well for 16,500 rand or a borehole in Africa or Afghanistan for 65,000 rand as a means of gaining shifa. We make dua that Allah grants all those who are sick shifa and a speedy recovery. Africa Muslims Agency. Empowering, educating, inspiring.
1: The virtues of visiting the sick. Hazrat Abu Huraira radiallahu anhu reports that Rasulullah sallallahu alaihi wasallam said, "Whomsoever visits a sick person or visits his brother for the sake of Allah Ta'ala, a caller calls out, 'You have done good. Your footsteps are blessed, and you have prepared an abode in Jannah.'"
0: Assalamu alaikum wa rahmatullahi wa barakatuh. This is the sick list on Radio Islam International. From Lanesha, we have Zubaira Ibrahim, Isa Norais Patel, Saibunisa Sayed, Suraya Hussein, Abdul Wahab Hussein, Abdurrahman Ismail, Shiraz Patel, and Nazir Muhammad. From Lanesha South, we have Farooq Chunara. From Al Raro Park, we have Baby Muhammad Kian. From Ridgeway, we have Munira Ahmed Magda. From Winchester Hills, we have Sukhra Banu Bakas. From Johannesburg, we have Aisha Ibrahim Beg, Uncle Farooq, Fajira Kader, and Farida Hussein. From Pretoria, we have Mustafa Budden. From Cape Town, we have Tasneem Abaji and Muhammad Ilyas Hussein. From Mafikeng, we have Amina Chusab. And from the United Kingdom, we have Rashid Adams and Rumisa Vadvalia. May Allah subhanahu wa ta'ala grant the sick complete shifa.

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1: The announcements that are aired on the Community News are a result of ICASA regulations. Radio Islam does not necessarily associate itself with any of the organizations, events, or programs that are aired in the Community News. Listeners should ascertain the Sharia compliance and authenticity of what is announced before participating.
2: Assalamu alaikum wa rahmatullahi wa barakatuh. This is the Community News on Radio Islam International.
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1: Assalamu alaikum wa rahmatullahi wa barakatuh. It's Friday, the 5th of June 2026, corresponding to Laylatul Sibt, the 19th of Dhul-Hijjah 1447. In local news, Nigeria says it is preparing to repatriate more than 1,000 of its nationals from South Africa as concerns grow over rising anti-immigrant tensions in parts of the country. Screening has already begun for a voluntary return program coordinated by Nigerian authorities, with officials indicating that the final figure could exceed 1,000 people. Nigeria's High Commission in Pretoria says arrangements have been made with South African authorities to allow individuals with immigration-related offences to leave through organised repatriation flights rather than face detention. The move follows similar steps by other countries in the region as some African governments respond to increased pressure linked to public protests and violence targeting foreign nationals. Minister in the presidency, Kumbutso Ntshavheni, says the cabinet has approved a comprehensive action plan on migration that will be communicated by President Cyril Ramaphosa. In other local news, President Cyril Ramaphosa has sought to reassure Kenyan President William Ruto that South Africa remains committed to African unity amid the growing debate over immigration and the treatment of foreign nationals. The issue was among the topics discussed during Ruto's state visit to Pretoria, where the two leaders focused on strengthening trade, investment, and economic cooperation between the countries. Kenya remains one of South Africa's most important trading partners outside the South African development community, with businesses from both countries continuing to expand investments across each other's economies. South African companies have invested more than $2 billion in Kenya, while Kenyan firms have invested hundreds of millions of dollars in South Africa. Radio Islam spoke to Dr. David Mitsanga, a prominent Pan-Africanism leader, about the significance of the visit and what it means for relations between African nations.
2: So the most important and significant thing that President William Samoei Ruto would like to bring bilateral trade, regional stability, regional security, regional integration. You remember we are looking for African integration, African unity.
1: On the African continent, Zimbabwe has secured a non-permanent seat on the United Nations Security Council for the 2027-2028 term following a strong vote at the UN General Assembly. The country received 182 out of 191 votes in the election, marking a significant diplomatic achievement for President Emmerson Mnangagwa's administration. The appointment places Zimbabwe in one of the UN's most influential bodies responsible for international peace and security. It will participate in deliberations on global conflicts and crises during its term. The development has drawn mixed reactions internationally, with supporters viewing it as a diplomatic breakthrough and critics questioning its implications given Zimbabwe's domestic political record.
3: Critics accuse the Zimbabwean government of human rights violation and poor governance, saying that the country holds short of standards of a UN Security Council. For Zimbabwe, this seat does not hold any veto power, but this seat is important for Africa. This is a table where world peace conflicts are discussed.
1: In Palestine news, reports say detained Gaza-based Dr. Hussam Abu Safia has been moved from the Negev detention center to solitary confinement at Nafa prison, raising renewed concern over his condition and ongoing detention. According to his legal team, the transfer followed a court challenge filed by the defense questioning the continuation of his detention, which they say was met with what they describe as a punitive response. Dr. Abu Safia, who heads Kamal Adwan Hospital in northern Gaza, remains held under Israel's unlawful combatant law without formal charges. His lawyer says concerns persist over his health and access to adequate medical care while he remains detained by the Israeli regime. And in world news, Iranian-linked media and online channels report that a senior Mossad intelligence official has been killed in a car explosion near Tel Aviv in what is being described as a coordinated covert operation. A pro-Iranian hacker group has claimed responsibility, saying the operation was carried out after months of tracking and intelligence gathering targeting the individual. Footage circulating online shows a vehicle engulfed in flames, with the group presenting the incident as part of its wider operational reach against Israeli intelligence structures. The development comes amid heightened tension between Iran-aligned networks and Israeli agencies, where cyber operations and covert actions are increasingly shaping the conflict landscape.
4: While the group first emerged in December 2023, it is widely described as a pro-Iranian hacker organization. Since then, it has carried out cyber operations against Israeli and American targets. Its activities have included data leaks, doxing campaigns, and website defacements. The group has also previously monitored Mossad personnel.
1: In finance news, the rand is trading at 16.49 to the dollar, 22.05 to the pound, and 19.04 to the euro. Gold is trading at $4,338.78 a fine ounce, and Brent crude oil at $93.49 a barrel. Our Salah times in Johannesburg, Isha is at 6.45 p.m. and in Durban, Isha is at 6.28 p.m. I am Juwairia Eksteen with your Radio Islam news. The time is 6 minutes past six.
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1: Happy to be with you once again on this Friday evening. If you are settling into the warmth of your home, or if you are preparing to go out somewhere with the family for the weekend, or if you are still making your way back from the your work, still traversing on the roads, great to be with you wherever you are, inshallah, and we are in your company, inshallah, through 7 o'clock, through the Isha Adhan and the time period of Salatul Isha, and heading over to 8 p.m. this evening as well, which is within these 2 hours what you can look forward to. We talk about South Africa being offered a level 8 orange weather warning. What does that mean? And why do we seem to purportedly be getting more of these warnings in recent times? We talk about politics in Zimbabwe a bit later on in the hour. The Zimbabwean parliament debating a draft bill to extend the presidential term of President Emmerson Mnangagwa. We also this evening look at the fallout from xenophobic attacks in South Africa, where President Ramaphosa has activated global damage control as these xenophobic attacks have sparked continental backlash. It's coming up a bit later on in the show. We also continue our discussion on the Go Rap Dawah technique. No, it's not some kind of poetic rendition. It's all about the oneness of God, the existence of God, and revelation and prophethood, if you've been following that discussion. Also, what can we learn from the Ansar related to the xenophobic attacks in South Africa? All that and more coming up here from now until 8.

At 14 minutes past eight, 14 minutes past six Central African time. Let's share another of the beautiful pearls of wisdom of Rasulullah sallallahu alayhi wasallam and lanterns of guidance for us. And making them all the more special is some of these ahadith that we are sharing come through chains of the blessed family of Rasulullah sallallahu alayhi wasallam, the Ahlul Bayt, a compilation by Sheikh Muhammad Salim Gaby. And this particular compilation published by the Cordoba Literary Press. It's also all coming through the authentic books of Ahadith. So this narration that we look at today is something that you must have heard a number of times previously. We remind ourselves of it this evening. Ad-dunya sijnul mu'min wa jannatul kafir. Ad-dunya sijnul mu'min wa jannatul kafir. That the world is a prison to the believer and a paradise to the disbeliever, which means that a believer restrains him or herself from their forbidden desires, and therefore it is as if he or she is imprisoned. In contrast, a disbeliever pursues their pleasures and fulfills their desires, so it is as if they are in paradise. It also could mean that this world is a prison for the believer in comparison to the immortality and eternal bliss in the year after, while this world is a paradise for the disbeliever in comparison to the torment of hell, as well as the torment of hell and the everlasting chastisement of the year after. Something always to keep in mind, the relative stay of ours in this world versus the real world to come in the Akhirah. And one more hadith we share for this week from this particular compilation, 40 ahadith via the Ahlul Bayt, Al-Haya'u Khayrun Kulluhu, right? That modesty, Rasulullah sallallahu alayhi wasallam said, all of it is good. Al-Haya'u Khayrun Kulluhu. That all of modesty is good. Modesty is good because it prevents one from transgressing the laws of Allah and encourages one to do praiseworthy deeds. So let's aspire towards modesty and also not try to exhaust all our pleasures in this world, because this world is confined, it's limited, whereas the year after is everlasting and immortal. 16 past 6 Central African time.

0: 17 past 6 Central African time. South Africans continue to bear the brunt of cold and making full use of our heaters. But we are also becoming, amidst all of this, used to seeing weather alerts on our phones. And the latest that was issued by the South African Weather Service is a level 8 warning, which is among the highest levels of alert used to signal potentially dangerous weather conditions. And what did this entail? Authorities warned that this could risk widespread flooding, dangerous travel conditions, infrastructure damage, and risks to life in several parts of the country. The fact that we seem to be getting more of these very high level weather alerts raises a question, which is, how many extreme weather warnings have we had in recent times, and why does this seem to be the case? Why does there seem to be an increasing frequency to all of this? Professor Guy Midgley is the director of the School of Climate Studies at the University of Stellenbosch, joins us on the line this evening. Professor, good evening. Thank you for your time.
1: Thanks for having me. I hope you can hear me clearly.
0: Yes, thank you so much, Professor. Are there statistics available, or could you just enlighten us on how many severe warnings have we had this year alone?
1: Well, I can't really tell you about the warning statistics, but as far as I'm aware, there seems to be an increasing frequency of these cut-off low events over the last 20 or 30 years. And, you know, we're not sure whether that relates to a long-term trend or whether it's just by chance. But certainly, if people have the sense that we're getting more extreme events, that is, the data actually supports that. Yes, it's true.
0: If you could decode to us the system of levels, is level 8 the highest? Is it just severe rainfall? How severe rainfall is it? And, you know, the other levels, 5, 6, 7, and the rest?
1: I'm not perfectly familiar with, I think level 9 is the highest. But it's a combination of level and color. So red, orange, and et cetera. And the combination of the two levels gives an indication of the impact and the likelihood or the widespread nature of the event. I think that's how the scale works. But I'm afraid I didn't do my homework before talking to you about the actual levels. But, you know, once you're above about level 7, those are pretty widespread, significant events. And our weather services does a really good job of providing warnings that tend to be pretty much on the button. So we should listen to them.
0: Indeed, Professor, and the impact of these, you know, whether it is whichever level, it seems as if the impact is obviously much more acutely felt and needs to be, the warnings should be heeded even to a greater degree in vulnerable communities. Is that the case?
1: Well, that is the case. And in general, we find informal settlements in particular tend to be located in areas of the landscape that may not be as well protected as more formal housing, because these are areas that seem to be available, but in fact they're not occupied for very good reason, that they are actually at risk of flooding and other nasty events. So yes, we should take heed of those warnings specifically. But, you know, we really face quite significant challenges with the frequency of these events, and they seem to be linked to a more active climatic system. We've got more humidity in the air, and that is possibly linked to warming surface temperatures in the ocean, and just more humidity, more water vapor, and more energy in the atmosphere. And that seems to be driving these events. On the other side, once we flip into a drought cycle, which El Nino conditions can bring, then we experience what's called a whiplash, from very wet and flooded conditions to droughty conditions. And that seems to be a feature of climate change. We're whipping back and forth between these extreme states of the climate here in this part of the world.
0: So given what you've just described as South Africa transitioning into an El Nino phase, and which obviously then entails hotter than normal temperatures, below average rainfall to the country's summer rainfall regions, these changes that are occurring, how long term do you envisage these changes to be, and should South Africans be quite concerned?
1: Well, we've been in La Nina conditions for quite some time. We've had a sequence of fairly good La Ninas, which has given us quite a lot of rainfall in much of the country, and only recently now in the South Eastern Cape, which was in a drought for a very long time, but now this last set of floods has completely negated that. But there's no two El Ninos are the same, sadly, so it's quite difficult to predict exactly what's going to happen based on sea surface temperatures in the Pacific, which is the signal that we get. You know, it's the warming central or eastern Pacific off the coast of the US and South America that tells us this, that gives us the hint that we could, that we're in an El Nino condition. But in 98, we had an indication of a very strong El Nino, that the world did get a lot warmer that year, but East and Southern Africa didn't experience drought. But in 2014-15, we did, and one of the worst droughts for a long time. So the predictive power of the El Nino signal is far from perfect for this part of the world. But in general,

0: And just ending off on that particular note, Professor, the question, as people are saying, is no longer whether South Africa experiences extreme weather, these alerts and level high level warnings obviously paint a picture of that, and the trends that you've sketched out obviously put that very clearly to us. So that not necessarily is the question. Then the question is whether the country's infrastructure, emergency services, and communities are prepared for such a future. Do you believe that that's where the discourse or the discussion relating to these extreme weather patterns should be heading?
1: Oh, absolutely. I mean, countries that are able to adapt to more extreme climates are ones that are going to succeed into the future. Countries that fail to do so will fail. There's no question in my mind that being prepared for adverse climate conditions at the national and sub-national levels are going to be vital for protecting economic growth and development. So this should be very, very high on the agenda of all regional and national governments, and in South Africa it is. And we've got a very good weather service that gives us early warnings. And we have a Climate Change Act, which gives us all sorts of legislation that can help us get to the right level of preparedness, as long as these actions are funded and we have the skills and capacity at the various levels, which we don't yet, but which we are trying to fill as fast as possible. And then we need better allocations to do the recovery from extreme events and rebuild the infrastructure that's more resilient, so next time around doesn't get damaged. These are all things we have to do, and be very, very careful to protect our assets and resources. We're one of the few countries in Africa that exports food, so we produce excess calories. So our farming community is vital for food security in this country, and so we should take care to make sure that we don't have to depend on imported food in the future, because other parts of the world are suffering these sorts of damages, and it may be more and more difficult to import food to meet our own big needs. So we need to preserve our agricultural communities as well.
0: Indeed, important, very critical to be able to build that resilience. Professor Guy Midgely, Director of the School of Climate Studies at the University of Stellenbosch, I thank you so much for joining us and giving us these perspectives this evening, and have a great weekend.
1: Thanks so much. Great pleasure.
0: And talking there about orange level 8 weather warnings here in South Africa, and what do they signify in the broader trends of climate change and its effects on South Africa. Let's go international now. Ismail Patel, chair of Friends of Al-Aqsa, is warning that the United States and Israel are working to strip Jordan of its historic custodianship of Masjid Al-Aqsa and replace it with an Israeli-controlled body. He says that the plan would turn Al-Aqsa into a so-called multi-faith center, with the Israeli regime appointing imams, controlling Friday khutbahs, and repackaging the masjid as a tourist attraction. He says that this is not coexistence, but conquest under the language of coexistence. Let's take a listen to his important message.
2: Assalamu alaikum. What you are about to hear is not speculation. It is documented. It is happening, and it demands our action right now. An exclusive investigation has revealed that the United States and Israel are actively working to strip Jordan of his historic custodianship of Masjid al-Aqsa. Under this Israeli plan, the Islamic Waqf, which has protected al-Aqsa for over a century, would be abolished overnight. A new Israeli-created body would declare Al-Aqsa, the sacred house of Allah, into a so-called multi-faith center. Israel would appoint the imams, Israel would control the Friday khutbah, the sermons, and Masjid Al-Aqsa, the blessed, the holy, the eternal, would be repackaged as a tourist attraction. Israel will present this as coexistence. They will call it shared heritage. Do not be deceived. Ask yourself this. The same Israel that refuses to share a single inch of land at Palestine with its rightful people wants you to believe it will share Al-Aqsa in good faith. This is not coexistence. This is conquest under the language of coexistence. The same Israel that is committing genocide in Gaza and ethnically cleansing the West Bank as we speak.

0: wants you to believe Al-Aqsa is a shared heritage. You cannot claim sacred heritage while butchering the people it belongs to. The same Israel that has bombed Syria, Lebanon, Iran, Yemen and beyond wants you to believe that Al-Aqsa will be safe in its hands. A nation that exports destructions does not suddenly become a guardian to a holy sanctuary. And the same Israel that commits piracy on the high seas, that has no regard for international law, for human life, for any boundaries, wants you to believe it will honor the boundaries of Allah's house. If they will not respect the law of nations, they will not respect the law of Allah. Understand, this did not happen suddenly. Al-Aqsa once welcomed hundreds of thousands of people for Jummah prayers. Today, access is rationed, restricted, and weaponized. Organized raids into the compounds by Jewish groups have reached unprecedented levels, carried out under the protection of Israeli police in broad daylight, without shame and without consequences. I say to you plainly, Israel has been steadily and systematically taking over everything that belonged to the Palestinians and to the Muslim world, the land, their homes, the olive trees, and their history. Al-Aqsa was always next. We just refuse to believe it. Brothers and sisters, more than 1.8 billion Muslims live on this earth. Al-Aqsa is not a distant political issue. It is mentioned in the Quran. This is the site of Isra wal Mi'raj. This is our first Qibla. It is our heritage. It is our amana, our sacred trust to protect. If we remain silent now, we are not just failing the Palestinians. We are not just failing justice. We are failing our faith. The plight of Al-Aqsa is the test of our generation. History will not ask what government you lived under. It will ask what you did when you knew. It will ask whether our iman was real or merely declared in comfort. The Muslim world has 57 states. It has wealth. It has influence. It has numbers that no power on earth can ignore when it chooses to act. And yet, these governments have largely responded with statements, with condemnations, and then forgotten about Masjid al-Aqsa. Let me say this clearly. Words without consequences are not solidarity. They are complicity. A Muslim world that speaks but does not act has chosen its comfort over its covenant with Allah subhanahu wa ta'ala. Let us be honest about what failure means. If Al-Aqsa's Islamic identity is erased, there is no going back. Once the Waqf is abolished, it will not be restored by a petition or a protest or du'as. Once Israeli authorities control who is the imam, what is said from the minbar, who may enter and when, Al-Aqsa will exist only in name, a shell, a museum, a monument of our failure. Inaction is not neutrality. Every single day that passes with us remaining passive is a day that the takeoff of Al-Aqsa gets closer, a day the erasure deepens, a day the door closes a little further. There will come a moment when the opportunity to protect Al-Aqsa has passed. We may already be living it. Al-Aqsa is calling, history is watching, and Allah is witness to everything. It is time to engage in political mobilization, economic boycott, and diplomatic campaigns. Remember what Allah says, Subhanallazi asra bi'abdi ليلة من المسجد الحرام إلى المسجد الأقصى الذي باركنا باركنا حوله لنريه من آياتنا إنه سميع بصير.
1: Very, very strong words indeed from Ismail Adam Patel. He's been speaking about Masjid al-Aqsa for a long time, but arguably a very terse statement from him here, highlighting the perils of the moment that we are living in. Comfort, are we preferring comfort over covenant, he says, and how are we going to fare with this test of the generation? Allah subhanahu wa ta'ala guide us all to the best course of action to be able to ensure that we do not be held responsible in the court of history and more importantly the court of Allah subhanahu wa ta'ala for failure to act at this critical juncture. 26 now before 7.
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0: It's 22 now before 7 Central African time, and we are talking about, as we've done throughout this week at this time, a technique to be able to introduce people to Islam much more forthrightly. So instead of endless questions just for the sake of understanding without action, people crux of Islam. And this is captured in the acronym GORAP, which is get people to appreciate the oneness, or firstly the existence of God, the oneness of God, and thereafter move on to affirm the importance of revelation and prophethood. So yesterday we discussed in great detail several techniques that one could use to assert on the person one is engaging with that there is indeed a creator exists. And after, winning a person's mind over to that particular idea, now we want to talk about who God actually is. So one needs to transition from a discussion on God's existence to God's oneness. So you can use whatever you need to get to this point. You could tell the person, okay, now we've agreed that there is a creator for this universe. Let's discuss who or what this creator is. And here we go into what the meat of that discussion would be. So we tell the person, based on our conclusions, we can deduce that the nature of the creator must be different from the universe. In other words, the creator and the creation are not the same. Why? Go back to the original argument. By looking at how orderly this universe is, we can simply conclude that it needs a creator. The reason is because the universe could have not come from nothing. So it came from something that is different from the universe that gave it this order. You can't get something from nothing, let alone something as complex as the universe. So the universe also clearly could not have created itself. There's nothing to suggest that anything in the universe or the whole universe collectively could have that ability to organize and create itself. If we go back to our mobile phone example, no rational person would conclude that the mobile phone organized itself into a fully functioning mechanism. So, if the creator of the universe was like the universe, then its nature would be the same. That would mean that it would also have the need for a designer, an organizer, and a systemizer. This on its own is fine from the point of view of logic. The problem comes when we keep asking the question, so then what created this complex being that created the complex universe? It must be something even more powerful and more complex. But then we can ask the same question about that, and then the next and the next, so you could then ask the question, you would ask this question again and again, and you'd keep needing a creator to create a creator to create a creator for infinity. There's a problem with this, as it would never allow us to explain how we have the universe here and now. So think about it this way. Imagine that I want to lift a table, but it's too heavy for me to lift it alone. So I ask my friend to help me, and he says, yes, sure, but I'm only going to help you if someone else helps me, and then that person also makes the same condition, we need extra help, we need extra help. Then I'm only going to help you if somebody else helps me. So imagine if this went on, and everybody's saying, I will only help if someone else helps. Will the table ever be lifted? Certainly not. This example shows the problem about when it comes to the creator of the universe being created, and that also being created, and the creator having a creator, and so forth. We cannot have creators creating creators forever, because just as the table will never be lifted, the creation will never be created. But it's here. So universe exists. So where does that leave us? A rational conclusion would be, again, using our reasoning, that the creator of the universe was not created, meaning the creator this creator, what we would more commonly call God or Allah, is the uncaused creator, who is different in nature from the creation. If it is this, then we can also highlight how this would apply in all aspects. For example, if the creation is needy, then the creator will have to be self-sufficient. If the creation is temporary, then the creator would be eternal. If the creation is confined to space and time, then the creator would be free of space and time. It is also not really conceivable that there could be more than one such being, because if there was more than one, each would limit the other, and we would return to the same problem. So that now directs the discussion to the fact that there has to be a unique creator, one being, and we therefore have funneled this discussion to from nothing to then getting a person to accept that there is a creator, and then that this creator is one and unique. So again, as this approach goes, after making this argument, we can again get an agreement to see whether or not they agree with what we've said, whether this makes sense, and whether they believe it to be true. If they agree, then we can move on to the rest of this technique and now talk about revelation and prophethood. I hope this was beneficial so far. If you want to check up the rest of it, do check out IERA, that's I-E-R-A, that's the Dawah organization from the United Kingdom, and check out their Dawah training course notes, which is titled Foundations and the Fiqh of Dawah, as well as the GoRap technique. You'll find it quite easily if you hit up a search online. That's IERA, the Dawah organization from the UK, and their particular notes on this particular technique, which is abbreviated by the acronym GORAP, G-O-R-A-P. A quarter to seven, inshallah, we talk SADC politics when we come back. Zimbabwe's parliament debating a draft bill to extend the term of its current president.
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0: Zimbabwe's parliament is considering a controversial constitutional amendment bill that would extend President Emmerson Mnangagwa's term by 2 years to 2030. It would also do away with general presidential elections, giving parliament the power to appoint the head of state. We're joined on the line by Zimbabwean journalist Tendai Marimba. Thank you so much for joining us this evening, and welcome.
1: Hello, and thank you for having me on your show.
0: So, if this passes, Tendai, how long would President Mnangagwa's term be extended by if this amendment is passed?
1: At present, the presidential term runs for 5 years, but if the extension comes through, then it would mean that the president would serve for 7 years. And this extension would not only apply to the president, but it also applies to parliamentarians, senators, and other public officials that are voted in by the public.
0: What is the background to this? Has this been festering in the background for quite a while? Who are the parties or the individuals that seem to be pushing this particular piece of legislation?
1: According to the Zimbabwean constitution that was passed in 2013, the president is supposed to serve a total of 2 terms, and that is the maximum. He cannot go beyond that. However, what has happened in recent years is that the ruling party, the ZANU-PF, has pushed for the president to extend his term, claiming that because of the progress that he has made in developing the country, in improving the economy, and also the general life of all Zimbabweans, then therefore he should stay in power. That is the strongest argument that has come from the ZANU-PF. And they started pushing this agenda shortly after the elections that we had in 2023. The 2023 elections, which despite being disputed, saw President Mnangagwa winning a second term, and this is the term that he's currently serving. However, the ruling party is pushing for him to extend his term so that he can get to have a longer stay in power, and it also means that other publicly elected officials will also get to extend their stay in power. So whilst Zimbabwe is supposed to go to elections in 2028, those elections will then be suspended, and they will only happen in 2030.
0: In terms of the term limits, in terms of the constitution and in terms of the term limits, how does this fare? Is this an open challenge, would you say, to existing legislation?
1: Yes, it is a challenge to existing legislation, and it's a challenge to the constitution itself, because the constitution makes very clear that a president should serve no more than 2 terms. And those 2 terms are clearly stated in the constitution that these terms will run for 5 years. In addition to that, if there are any changes that are to be made to the to the president's term or any other public serving official, the benefit should not fall to the incumbent leader. So it means that President Mnangagwa, according to the current constitution, shouldn't be the immediate beneficiary of the term extension. If the parliament were to manage to get this extension done, then it would mean that it would be the incoming president who would be elected by the people in 2028. That incoming president would then benefit from the changes that are made now in 2026. However, with the way that things are going, it looks like the ruling party might have its way, and President Mnangagwa will benefit from the changes to the constitution. The fact that the people are no longer able to directly vote for their president, that is a cause of concern among a lot of people who are activists and people who are criticizing the way that this is being done, because some people are raising issues like, for example, the constitution lays out that if there is to be a change, if there are to be changes to things like term limits and the way that the electoral system is to run, it's supposed to be done, a public referendum is supposed to be held. But there are key figures within the ruling party who have said that we will not be having a referendum, and these decisions will be made by parliament. So there are sections of society that are quite aggrieved that the people will no longer have the choice to vote for the president of their choice. The president will no longer be elected by popular vote, but by parliamentarians. And these parliamentarians who are seeking to extend their own term, you know, it raises a lot of questions about what sort of benefits and what's in it for them, really. Is it really just about extending one man's term? Or, you know, what else do they stand to benefit by extending their own terms by a further 2 years?
0: Now, we've discussed the legitimacy of these moves, or how do they fare up to existing legislation in the country, the constitution, the principle of term limits. What about the other matter that you mentioned, you know, just the veracity of that, saying that the ZANU-PF argument is that the president has improved the quality of life in the country and he needs, you know, yet more time to be able to, you know, extend the benefits that he has purportedly brought to the rest of the population. Does that stand up sufficiently to scrutiny of that claim?
1: No, I don't think it does, because right now, yes, we are seeing a positive growth in terms of economic growth in the country, but we are also a country that's coming from a situation where growth had regressed, particularly during the COVID years. We actually fell into minus, I think it was something like minus 2%, according to the IMF, during that period. So we are still sort of in that stage of recovery. And if you look at the day-to-day life of the ordinary Zimbabwean, life is very hard, and it doesn't seem like people are able to get a break. In terms of access to employment, we have a very, very big informal sector. We have people who have degrees, but they are doing informal jobs such as, you know, selling on the streets. People are, mining without licenses, you know. So if there was a significant improvement to the economy, then even people that are doing things, you know, like in terms of business, it would be much easier for them. So the costs of someone, maybe simple things, you know, like opening a bank account, you know, there are so many procedures that one has to go through in order to open a business account on behalf of their company. The costs and the process of registering a company in Zimbabwe are very difficult, and it is the costs are also high. So, you know, if there is a sense that the president has made things better, I think the real change is yet to translate to the people on the ground.
0: Regarding reports of intimidation and violence, as this amendment process is now pursued in Parliament, is there what's the state? Is this quite a serious push to get this passed, and are these kind of tactics being used?
1: Well, in the lead up to the to this bill being tabled before Parliament, there were a series of referendums that were held. A series of public hearings that were held around the country, and in different parts of the country, people would be invited to speak and air their views. But at those particular hearings, in some areas, there would be situations where perhaps someone who's a known activist or someone who is known to oppose the bill wouldn't be given the chance to speak. Or if an ordinary person then got up to speak and say, you know, I don't think that this is a good idea, then, you know, there'll be instances where the mic would be taken away. There were some particular instances, particularly in the capital city, that got quite tense, and there were instances of violence, and there was also a clear situation where someone was assaulted and stolen from, and this is prominent human rights lawyer that's well known around the country, and all of this was recorded. You know, this there was a recording of this incident happening, but the police themselves have been slow to act on it. So in terms of intimidation and harassment of activists, yes, it has happened, and some of the lawyers at the forefront of fighting against this change of the constitution, some of them have been harassed, some of them have been assaulted, and there have been cases of arrest, but they have also been arrested but also released from detention.
0: Last one, but important as well. There are now parallels and comparisons being drawn. Some people are saying this is, hearkening back to the bad old days. This is Mugabe 2.0. Is there grounds for somebody to say that, in your opinion, or is would that be too alarmist at this point?
1: Well, I think at this point, because we are, if we are looking at the level of power that Mnangagwa is going to get out of this in comparison to Mugabe, then yes, to some extent, the comparison could be true because the previous constitution that we had prior to 2013 gave Mugabe vast powers. He had the power to appoint senators. He also had the power to involve traditional chiefs in the political affairs of the country. Whereas the current constitution makes it clear that there is a limit to the number of senators that one might appoint, and there is also a limit to the role that traditional chiefs play in everyday life. However, in the raft of changes that are being proposed, there is a proposition that the number of senators will be increased and they will be appointed at the and serve at the pleasure of the president. There are also some other changes being made, like for example, the Gender Commission is going to be disbanded and it is going to become part of the Human Rights Commission. According to the 2013, oh sorry. Hello?
0: Yeah, I'm with you.
1: Yes.
0: Just
1: Okay.
0: coming up to the news at 7, so we're just almost out of time. If you
1: All
0: could just
1: right.
0: conclude the
1: Okay.
0: point.
1: All right, no, it's fine. So yes, what I'm saying is that the kind of powers that Mugabe had to appoint certain people to certain positions is the kind of power that Mnangagwa is going to acquire. And beyond 2030, we don't know what's going to happen because if you can tamper with one important part of the constitution, surely nothing will stop you from doing even more tampering.
0: Great speaking to you, unpacking what is a disturbing development potentially out in Zimbabwe. Tendai Marimba, journalist speaking to us from Zimbabwe this evening. Thank you so much for your time and unpacking these developments.
1: All right. Thank you for having me on your show.
0: And coming up to just after 7 Central African time, let's go head over to the news.
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1: Assalamu alaikum wa rahmatullahi wa barakatuh. It's Friday, the 5th of June 2026, corresponding to Laylatul Sibt, the 19th of Dhul-Hijjah 1447. In local news, a joint investigation by the Department of Home Affairs and the Road Traffic Management Corporation has uncovered what officials describe as widespread corruption in South Africa's vehicle registration and licensing system. Investigators reviewed more than a million records dating back to the year 2000 and found evidence that traffic register numbers were allegedly issued to foreign nationals using fraudulent documents and expired visas. According to the findings, nearly 90% of vehicles purchased or registered by foreign nationals could not be linked to a valid immigration record in the Home Affairs database, raising concerns about the scale of abuse within the system. In other local news, South Africa has received a vote of confidence from ratings agency Fitch. It's upgraded the country's long-term foreign and local currency credit ratings from BB- to BB, with a stable outlook. It's the first upgrade from the ratings agency in nearly 21 years. This comes as South Africa reflects a widening gap between financial markets and everyday living conditions, with investor sentiment showing signs of improvement while many households continue to face severe cost of living pressure. Economic confidence has been supported by relative political stability under the government of national unity, alongside ongoing reform efforts aimed at strengthening key sectors and restoring investor trust. However, this positive outlook is not being felt evenly across society. Low to middle income households remain under significant strain, with high food, fuel, and debt repayment costs continuing to erode disposable income. Economists say the situation reflects a growing divergence between macroeconomic indicators, which are improving in some areas, and microeconomic realities, where household finances remain under sustained pressure. On Radio Islam's Isri Report, analyst Rashad Amra unpacked what is driving this divide and where the South African economy currently stands.
2: So if you listen to your average person, cost of living is increased and people are finding it more challenging. But when you listen to investors, now, this interesting duality of the investors and rating agencies and financial markets, there's a more positive outlook because people are seeing some signs of recovery in this African economy. And so investors are saying government debt is stabilizing. So the risk associated with the lending to this African government has decreased. So we actually had a surplus. Our revenue exceeded our non-interest spending. So investors are like, okay, South Africa is not going through a great time right now, but the reality is looking slightly up.
1: In Umman News, new reports suggest Israel relied on a network of positions across the region during its recent conflict with Iran, underscoring the widening geographical scope of the confrontation. According to the reports, Israeli personnel operated near the Iranian border in Azerbaijan, while covert positions were reportedly established in Somaliland. Separate reports also claim that Israel deployed troops, air defense systems, and an Iron Dome battery to the United Arab Emirates during the conflict. The reported presence of Israeli military assets in the UAE is likely to attract particular attention given the country's prominent role in the Gulf. The reports are likely to fuel debate across the Muslim world about shifting regional alliances and the extent to which some countries or territories may have become part of Israel's broader security network as the Israeli regime continues its efforts to reshape the Middle East. In Palestine news, in a joint media briefing at the United Nations Security Council, Palestinian Ambassador Riyad Mansour and Saudi Ambassador Abdul Aziz Al-Wasil, speaking on behalf of the Arab Group and the Organization of Islamic Cooperation, called for urgent international action over developments in the occupied Palestinian territories. The diplomats warned that the ongoing conflict is being used to advance measures that could permanently alter realities on the ground, with particular concern focused on the controversial E1 settlement plan in the occupied West Bank. The briefing also highlighted continued military operations in Gaza and cited UN Security Council resolutions as well as recent International Court of Justice findings in support of calls for greater accountability. Mansour and Al-Wasil urged the Security Council to move beyond expressions of concern and take concrete steps to uphold international law and protect the prospects of a negotiated two-state solution.
3: We want the Security Council to act, to shoulder its responsibility, to stop these crimes, and I hope those who are meeting inside act on the basis of many things, including international law, including the 20-point plan of President Trump and Security Council Resolution 2803 that says, among other things, no to annexation, no to occupation, no to the continuation of the situation. You cannot just say that, and Israel is not listening to anyone without consequences.
1: In world news, Iran's crude oil exports have reportedly fallen to their lowest level in at least 6 years as U.S. naval operations targeting Iranian maritime routes continue to disrupt shipping flows and restrict access to key export markets. Shipping data suggests the pressure has significantly reduced Iran's ability to move crude abroad, including to China, its largest oil customer, with analysts estimating losses in the billions of dollars in revenue. U.S. Central Command says it has redirected more than 100 commercial vessels and disabled several others since operations began in April as part of efforts to enforce restrictions on Iranian maritime activity. The tightening of maritime control is being viewed by analysts as increasing economic strain on Tehran, raising questions about the longer-term impact of its oil-dependent economy. On Radio Islam's Middle East report, analyst James Dorsey examined the broader strategic implications of the U.S. naval blockade on Iran.
4: A possible next flashpoint could be a very large crude carrier, or VLCC, reportedly loading 2 million barrels of oil at Iran's main Kharg Island oil export terminal. The supertanker is the first such vessel to load since April 28. The U.S. Navy is likely to intercept the VLCC if it attempts to pass through the strait.
1: In finance news, the rand is trading at 16.58 to the dollar, 22.12 to the pound, and 19.10 to the euro. Gold is trading at $4,336.40 a fine ounce, and Brent crude oil at $92.78 a barrel. Our Salah times for tomorrow morning in Johannesburg: Fajr sets in at 5:28 a.m. and sunrise is at 6:50 a.m. And in Durban, Fajr sets in at 5:21 a.m. and sunrise is at 6:46 a.m. I'm Juwairi Eckstein with your Radio Islam News. The time is 9 minutes past seven.
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0: This Isha Adhan is brought to you by Africa Muslims Agency. Provide an education to a refugee child for 25,200 rand per year at the Amman School in Lebanon and help to break the cycle of poverty for hundreds of families in need.
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2: This Isha Adhan is brought to you by Africa Muslims Agency. Provide an education to a refugee child for 25,200 rand per year at the Amman School in Lebanon and help to break the cycle of poverty for hundreds of families in need.
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4: At 16 past 7 Central African time, we talk once again tonight about Child Protection Week, which serves as a reminder that safeguarding children is a responsibility shared by families, communities, schools, and society at large. With thousands of cases of child abuse reported each year, concerns still remain around neglect, sexual abuse, exploitation, bullying, and violence affecting children across South Africa. Childline continues to provide support to vulnerable children and families while encouraging communities to speak out against abuse and neglect. To discuss the challenges facing children today and what can be done to better protect them, we are joined by Sandy Mahapi, Manager of Helpline Services at Childline Gauteng. Good evening. Thank you so much for your time.
5: Good evening, Ibrahim. Thank you so much for having me.
4: You know, this is a period where we try to thrust these matters into, you know, with a greater degree of momentum into the public domain. As we observe this year's Child Protection Week, were you able to give us a audit of some of the most common cases and concerns that are being reported to Childline?
5: Just to give an overview of Childline Gauteng, Ibrahim, Childline is a non-profit child protection organization, and we're there to protect the most vulnerable against these issues. We provide a range of prevention and early intervention services, and we work closely with the Department of Social Development and other child protection organizations. One of the most pressing concerns that we've seen in Childline Gauteng is child abuse and neglect, and this has remained one of the highest issues we've seen this year in and year out, and it does affect the well-being of children. We know child abuse does refer to harm that's caused to children, and this does include physical abuse, emotional abuse, and exposure to violence. Neglect, on the other hand, is when an adult is not able to meet the needs adequately of a child. This is very concerning for us, as we've seen these numbers remaining consistently high over the years, and this does call and is highlighting the need for greater awareness, prevention, and early intervention services to meet the needs of the child.
4: Regarding neglect, which, like you've said, is one of the most common forms of child abuse, it being so widespread as you've reported on now, is this symptomatic of wider societal and social problems? And then what would you be advocating to be able to, you know, these interventions that you speak about specifically to deal with neglect?
5: So, you know, neglect is really an issue that we've dealt with quite a lot of Childline, and it does come in the form of what we've seen firstly on the lines and across Childline services is children being left unsupervised in communities, children that are not attending school, that are living in unsafe conditions. And often these signs show through the behavior of children, and this may lead them to become withdrawn, fearful, and sometimes you'll see a sudden decline in the school performance. So it's therefore important that as adults we recognize these signs and respond appropriately.
4: Many people, you know, feel that just not many people. It's a reality that though those who are doling out this abuse are often people that children know and trust. What can be done to be able to create these safe environments where, if children are on the receiving end, they feel comfortable speaking up?
5: Yeah, so what we always advocate to children is that they should always try to form a relationship with someone that they trust. You know, these trusting relationships are important. One responsibility as a community and child protection organizations is to ensure that we create a space for children not to be ashamed, you know, to report these issues, and for us as adults to be open to listening when children are reporting. So the most important thing is for us really as community members and organizations to create those spaces so that children can trust us enough to come forward and report these cases.
4: And if there are, you know, wider societal players, you know, a neighbor, a domestic helper, a teacher who find behavior that is strange in children and they suspect that there's abuse that is occurring, but many people would say, let me sit this out. Why should I get involved? What would you say if somebody suspects that, you know, a child is going through a rough patch or a child is experiencing abuse, but a person is hesitant to report on their concerns?
5: So it's important for us to break the cycle of abuse. And as I said earlier on, it really starts with us creating an environment where children should feel safe to speak up to us and us adults being able to listen. So what we always say to community members is, you know, we always encourage them to record these matters and to work together, you know, as families or community groups and bring these matters forward to child protection organizations. Because the key message is that we are here to protect children and it's everyone's responsibility. What we also say to them is people tend to be quite reluctant to report because they might not have evidence, you know, and feel like child protection organizations might want evidence. But what we're saying is report the matter. There are social workers available to investigate these causes and then determine the most appropriate intervention for that particular child.
4: Talk to us a bit about Childline Gauteng, the services that are available to families in need, and how do you specifically help children reach out for help, Sandy?
5: So Childline Gauteng is affiliated to the Childline South Africa Network. Childline Gauteng offers, as I said earlier on, prevention and early intervention services. And one of our flagship programs is the 116 number, which is a helpline, toll-free line available on all service providers, all our network service providers. And this service is available right throughout the year. We have counselors on the other side of the line. You can call toll-free and report any child protection issue. But Childline is also established, you know, for many years in communities. We've got these offices that are community-based, offering psychosocial support and counseling. These community-based offices are accessible. Childline also has services in school, our community awareness and prevention program, and the goal of the program is really to speak to children around keeping themselves safe, speaking to them around the child, their rights and responsibilities. Childline Gauteng also has an overnight temporary placement, and this is particularly for children that are found to be in need of care and protection, and children are brought

0: just to be remain within that realm that, yes, a token focus on this issue for this week. Let's check the box. Let's ensure that we do an interview this week and then people move on. So what's the key message that you would like South Africans to take away from Child Protection Week this year and going forward?
1: You know, Child Protection Week should not just be for one day. The simple message that we put out across all communities is that child protection is everyone's responsibility. Children do rely on us to keep them safe. So whether you are a parent, a teacher, or a community member, you do have a role to play. You know, children do tend to find safety from parents. We need to learn to listen to children. And as I said earlier on, if you do suspect that a child is being harmed, do not remain silent. That one single report, that one single call that you make to the helpline, or that one single conversation can change the course of a child's life.
0: Once again, always keeping your ear to the ground and keeping the well-being of the most vulnerable, especially children, in mind. We commend you for your services in this regard and your concern for the well-being of the future of South Africa. Sandy Mahapi, Manager of Helpline Services at Childline Gauteng, I thank you so much for speaking to us here on Radio Islam this evening.
1: Thank you so much for having me.
0: And that discussion, obviously keeping up the focus on Child Protection Week as it would draw to a close, but the message of the need to be able to protect, safeguard our children, and that responsibility that needs to be shared by families, communities, and schools at large, once again being amplified here on the show this evening. 28 past 7 Central African time. I see that President Ramaphosa has said that he will address the country on his cabinet's approach to managing migration, but no date has been given for this address, which is obviously being announced amidst calls from anti-immigration groups for a shutdown to force foreign nationals to leave South Africa by the end of the month. We don't have details on that address, what its contents are going to be, when exactly it's going to occur, but what we can tell you is that the president himself is activating global damage control as well as xenophobic attacks spark a continental backlash. We'll discuss more about that in a short while.
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0: South African President Cyril Ramaphosa has announced that South Africa will send envoys across Africa and globally to address the fallout from recent anti-immigrant violence. There's also a report that the president, as I mentioned, will address

0: the nation about the current xenophobic attacks, although a date and time has not yet been announced. The president's announced initiative aims to engage regional and international partners to manage tensions around migration and attacks on foreign nationals. Ntebogeleng Tsehla is a political analyst joining us on the line this evening. Welcome to Radio Islam and good evening.
1: Good evening, Ibrahim, and good evening to your listeners.
0: Thank you so much for speaking to us this evening. How concerning is the fact that we've already seen several African countries, including Malawi, Mozambique, we've got Ghana as well, starting to repatriate their citizens from South Africa and also offering assistance?
1: I think it's a bit of an over-exaggeration. I do feel like in as much as South Africa really has faced xenophobic attacks before, and we should really look into the way South Africa behaves in terms of illegal immigrants, or rather let me say immigrants, if I can even say illegal. But the way we do work, we approach the immigration issue has to be looked at properly, and our government needs to really approach that situation with delicacy and deal with the problem that we're dealing with. However, I do feel like some of the countries are over-exaggerating the things that are happening. Also, we also need to look at the reality that some of their citizens are in South Africa illegally. And it is the biggest thing that South Africans are dealing with. It's not the fact that we have a problem with immigrants. It's the fact that we have problems with illegal immigrants. I mean, if you look at the Ghanaian situation, of the 300 people that were taken back to Ghana, it was found that only 10 of them had the right paperwork to be in South Africa, you know, and the rest did not. And then some of the reasoning behind that was that they could not renew their paperwork in South Africa. However, we know that one, in order for them to renew whatever paperwork that, whether it's visa, passports, they have to go to their home countries. So it's not the fault of South Africa per se, but some of the fact that they are comfortable in living in South Africa illegally. So the countries that they are from, you know, your Ghanas, your Malawis, they also need to look at where they need to make sure that their citizens are coming into South Africa with the correct paperwork. They are abiding by the laws of South Africa and doing what is right. So it's a combination of two things. Countries over-exaggerating, but also South Africa being very careful and looking at how xenophobia can really ruin the relationships between them and other countries.
0: You know, the style of President Ramaphosa, very often people would look at domestic politics and, you know, how he often reverts to commissions of inquiries to be able to deal with thorny matters within the country. Here, the sending of envoys across Africa, you know, how would you evaluate that as an appropriate response to the crisis versus actually dealing with matters of law and order and managing the actions that drive perceptions within our own borders?
1: I think, you know, he's doing it somewhat backwards, if one would say that. I think, like you have posed, the first thing he should have done is dealing with the perception or the issues within the South African borders, within the South African context. How are we looked at from outside? So we need to deal with the lawlessness that comes with illegal immigration. So we need to look at what are the issues at our borders, what issues we are facing with our home affairs, what issues we are facing with law enforcement, what issues we are facing with the individuals that, you know, the civil society or the civil servants that work within these organizations. We also need to look at the criminality that come with immigrants coming in South Africa. What are we doing as a government, as a people, as a society, as the institutions put in place to deal with such things? Before we can then send our envoys, yes, it looks good on paper. Yes, it's good for diplomatic relations, but that is not going to do anything when South Africans do not feel safe, when other African immigrants in South Africa do not feel safe. So there's no point in sending an envoy when you're not dealing with the core situation, which is the illegal immigration system issue. Another thing is that we've heard so much from the march organization. We've heard from the Ngizwe Nkunus and all the people who are talking against the immigrants of the foreigners in South Africa. But we're yet to hear anything solid from government that has an actual press briefing that says, look, we've heard what's going on. We've heard the grumbling. We are hearing these organizations. We need to sit down with these organizations. We need to have them come together and let us have a talk with them as government. We've heard from the Somalian organizations. We've heard from the Ethiopian organizations how they are feeling frustrated. But we're not hearing from our government. So now you are having all these different voices that are not calm, that are dealing with emotions and frustrations of economics, of political issues, of societal issues. And the one person that can be the voice of reason is not coming together. It's not coming to the table and dealing with these organizations. So yes, you can send the invoice and they can go and have the diplomatic talks. But for as long as you have these boiling issues in the countries, those envoys will not do any work, will not be progressive without the actual issues being dealt with in the country.
0: Can we use the word performative for both sides of the discussion here, that some of these evacuations of citizens by foreign countries from South Africa is performative, and the president sending envoys abroad is also performative in the sense that the South African government perhaps does not see this to be damaging enough to South Africa's image and believes that this is just a wave like previous waves of xenophobia that can be rowed with this kind of public relations exercises.
1: Oh, yes. As I had said earlier on, it's a bit of an over-exaggeration from countries that are sending, you know, repatriative planes to come to South Africa and come and get their citizens from South Africa because they are afraid that they are in danger. And also from South Africa to send envoys into other countries and, you know, make it seem as if they are really dealing with the issue. Like I said in my previous answer, that for as long as they're not dealing with the core situation, you are then just sending invoice for the look of it into other countries, but not actually dealing with the core issue. But also, I think from the other side, that other countries sending repatriative planes to send their citizens back home. I mean, if they really doubted the fact that they know that their citizens and some of their citizens are coming to the country illegally and are part of the criminal entities that South Africa is dealing with heavily, such as murder, robberies, and drug trafficking, then I think if they also dealt with those core issues, it wouldn't be such a problem. But now both parties are trying to save face. They're trying to make perceptions that they are dealing with the situation, but they're really dealing with the circumstance of the issue. They're not dealing with the core issues. And so both parts is performative. But I also do think with this one, it's not necessarily a wave anymore. We are dealing with a country that is on the verge of frustration. We are dealing with hiked up petrol prices, we are dealing with inflation, interest rates, high unemployment. We are dealing with an economy that's not growing. And now we are seeing more and more immigrants, especially illegal immigrants, coming into an economy that is already not performing. And they're allowing themselves to be paid in minimal amounts that South Africans are not getting, that they are not going to allow themselves to get. And now that is adding to the frustration. So it's no longer going to be a wave, because we are going to see more and more people be frustrated. If you look at the March and March organizations, it's no longer just small places or small organizations. It's now an organization that is pure, that is properly organized, that has registered itself, that is having properly media-trained people to fully make people understand what's going on. So we need to be careful with the current situation, that it's no longer just going to be a wave, but one that's going to deal at the core frustrations of South Africa, South Africans.
0: But does it help in Teboleng relating to, you know, what you've just mentioned, movements like March, you know, for example, ground up for one of the South African media organizations raised a few days ago certain questions relating to claims by the leader of March and March, and put it to them to get certain responses, and responses were not forthcoming. Does that help the situation when people who have gained such prominence in these fail the test or are not willing to allow themselves the same degree of accountability for the kind of opinions that they express?
1: Look, I think also one of the problems we do have in South African journalism, what I've found, is that sometimes we give some of these organizations too much airtime, too much airplay. And because of that, they now have a sounding voice. And because they have a sounding voice, dealing with the frustrations of South Africans, they now lack accountability. So because they don't want to be accountable, they want to be right, they will pick and choose where they want to answer and how they want to answer. And Ground Up, unfortunately, isn't as prominent as what other media houses would be. So for them, holding them accountable will not be as easy, because Ground Up is not as fiery as your SABC will be, or as your Radio Islam would be. It's a smaller accountability sort of mechanism, you know. And that's why I'm saying that one needs to be very careful in how we allow such organizations to be the face of South African frustrations. Yes, they voice out what South Africans do feel. And that's why I'm saying that it's not going to be just a wave, because now they are riding on the frustrations of South Africans. But because of that same frustration, we tend to give them way too much airplay, even when they are incorrect in their behavior. Because we've seen some of the behavior that they've done in KZN and the Eastern Cape, how they've become aggressive and violent in dealing with immigrants, because now they are expecting everybody to carry their documentation. Now, for a South African who is of Venda or Tsonga descendant, who doesn't speak Sesotho, doesn't speak Zulu, then they will become victims. And this is where they lack accountability. So the problem is that we are giving these people too much airplay, but at the same time, they are riding off the fact that South Africans are very frustrated and are dealing with this frustration. So their accountability will be at a minimum.
0: And the last one, you obviously spoke extensively about the need for leadership from the South African government and clarity on the pressing issues of the day. We've got the president announcement from the presidency that the president will address the nation. I mean, is this too little too late? We know that, again, the president has made it his style to address the nation through these televised messages, hardly taking questions from the press, often, you know, just directing the message in one language, not addressing perhaps so many people would not necessarily receive his message in a particular language. Is this the kind of response that you want from leadership, or something, much clearer, much more direct, much more robust communication?
1: Oh, definitely. I do think the leadership has been very lax in approaching the situation. Having looked at the history in South Africa and xenophobic attacks, they really have needed to have a more decisive, more robust, more aggressive, more direct and pointed response to the current wave, especially looking at what's been happening. And like I said earlier on, what we're seeing now is no longer just a frustrated once-off attack, and 2-3 days later we move on from, you know, the sensationalism that comes from someone getting hurt in a xenophobic attack, and, you know, it's a headline. But we're moving towards an organized movement. We're looking at people who are saying, okay, we are giving you a deadline until so-and-so. This is what you need to do. This, and it's been a small but progressive and consistent movement, you know. And what we are seeing government say is that it will eventually calm down, but it's not calming down. If anything, we are seeing that it's picking up momentum in community WhatsApp groups. We're seeing it on social media. We're seeing it in conversations. We're seeing it on radio. We're seeing it on TV. We are seeing that these things are now becoming progressive, but we are not getting the decisive leadership that we need. And the president really needs to have a direct, decisive, and honest approach, even if it means that he needs to come with all the different ministry heads that will deal with this, which is Home Affairs, which is the Defense Force, which is your police force, which is your Border Patrol. Everybody needs to be hands-on and needs to deal with the situation. And he needs to deal with it within the next few days, because now we are seeing that we are approaching the 30th of June. People are now sitting at the edge of their seats trying to figure out, will it happen or will it not happen? Are we going to work? Are we not going to work? But we are seeing that our leadership is not decisive. And that's why I'm saying that even though the envoys that they're sending to other countries, they look like it's a performative action more than it is a proper proactive action.
0: Political analyst Ntebogang Tsehla, thank you so much for joining us this evening, talking about the billowing crisis in South Africa and the need for leadership. Have yourself a good weekend.
1: Thank you, Ibrahim. 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
0: Which brings us now to 13 before 8 Central African time. We share the messages and the lesson from Surah Al-Hashr relating to the qualities of the Ansar that can be helpful for us in navigating the discussion of migrant xenophobia in South Africa. We've been discussing ayah number 9 of Surah Al-Hashr and relating to the lessons that we draw from this, inshallah. We get back to that after this.
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3: Did you know that leaving an Islamic will can make a world of difference in winding up your estate? 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Where there's a will, there's a way.
4: 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It is important for members to attend Radio Islam's AGM. As per the new constitution adopted by Radio Islam 2 years ago, members of the community need to reapply for membership. 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In terms of the constitution, a membership form must be completed and the membership fees must be paid yearly. 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
0: It's 10 minutes to 8 Central African time, and we're discussing the qualities of the Ansar, which give us valuable pointers on how a community should work together, an established population and a migrant population, in this case the Ansar of Medina and the Muhajirun. And it wasn't one way, as we'll discuss. Both sides had exemplary qualities and grounded in faith, obviously, in a true spirit of brotherhood. So Allah subhanahu wa ta'ala says, "A'udhu billahi minash shaitanir rajim," ayah number 9 of Surah Al-Hashr. والذين تبوأوا الدار والإيمان من قبلهم يحبون من هاجر إليهم ولا يجدون في صدورهم حاجة مما أوتوا ويؤثرون على أنفسهم ولو كان بهم خصاصة ومن يوق شح نفسه فأولئك هم المفلحون. Allah subhanahu wa ta'ala teaches in this ayah about the Ansar that they love those who immigrate to them. Number one, we've discussed certain points on that. Then never have a desire in their hearts for whatever is given to the immigrants. And number three, they give the migrants preference over themselves, even though they may be in need. And that is what we've mentioned today, this quality of i'athar, the quality of preferring the needs of others over one's own needs. And there are a variety of beautiful anecdotes mentioned in the ahadith that speak to this quality of the of i'athar. Sayyidina Abu Huraira radiallahu anhu narrates, the narration is in Tirmidhi Sharif, that one night a guest came to an Ansari's house. The latter had only as much food as he and his children could eat, but he said to his wife, "Put the children off to sleep and put out the lamp. Then place the food in front of the guest, sit next to him so that he may be under the impression that we are eating, but we will not eat so that the guest may eat comfortably." And this ayah refers to this particular incident or these similar types of incidents. Another narration that Sayyidina Abu Huraira says that a man came to Rasulullah sallallahu alaihi wasallam, said, "I am hungry and distressed." Rasulullah sallallahu alaihi wasallam sent a message to one of his blessed wives, but she said, "We do not have anything except water." He sent a message to another wife, and she said the same thing, a third, and then the fourth, until it went to all the Ummahatul Mu'mineen, and they all replied that we only have water. So then Rasulullah sallallahu alaihi wasallam addressed the jama'ah of the sahaba in front of him, "Who will entertain my guest?" In response to which a Ansari sahabi said, "O Rasulullah, I will entertain him." He took him with and asked his wife if there was anything to feed the guest, but she replied, "We only have as much food as will be able to satisfy our children." So he said, "We are going to feed this guest nonetheless. Put the child, the children to sleep, place the food in front of the guest, and then switch out the lamp so that the guest will not know that we are eating." The guest ate the food, and in the morning, the companion went to Rasulullah sallallahu alaihi wasallam and informed him of what they had done. And Rasulullah sallallahu alaihi wasallam informed him that Allah was very pleased about the way that he had handled the situation. There's many other incidents of a similar nature, and it's not one incident, it's multiple incidents. A slightly different incident, on the authority of Sayyidina Abdullah ibn Umar radiallahu anhuma, reports that a person sent the head of a goat as a gift to one of the Sahaba. He thought that about a Muslim brother, that he and his family are in more need of the soul. A delicacy was sent to him as per the customs of the time, but he felt, I'm going to enjoy this, but let me rather give it to somebody who is in greater need. So he sent it to him, and when the second sahabi received it, he said, "No, somebody else is in greater need," and he sent it to a third person. This person thought the same, sent it to a fourth person, and in this way it circulated until it came back to the person who first received it. Again, the quality of i'athar. Recorded similarly in the Muwatta of Imam Malik, on the authority of Sayyidatina Aisha radiallahu anha, that a poor person wanted something to eat, but she only had bread and she was fasting for the day, so she asked her maid to give him bread. The maid said that if you give it away, there'll be nothing for you to break your fast. But Aisha radiallahu anha, extremely generous, insisted that give the poor person who is begging the bread. And the maid says, it so happened that this person was not accustomed to send any gift, sent a whole roasted goat, which was completely covered with batter on the outside, which was the best Arab dish for them on that particular day, when she gave up the meager bread that was in her possession. And Aisha radiallahu anha then called the maidservant and said, come eat this. This is far better than the bread that you wanted to hold on to. The incidents go on and on in this particular regard, all highlighting the quality that Allah subhanahu wa ta'ala mentions in this particular ayah, which is i'athar. And i'athar is necessary to be able to create bonds between an established population as well as a migrant population. So the lessons that we learn from this ayah is, you know, the need for iman, which develops true brotherhood. So that's the imperative for da'wah in our country. Then there's a need to love those who immigrate, to not see them as the enemy, to not desire what they have, and then the quality of all, to be able to give preference to others over oneself, which is this quality of i'athar. Now, just to spin the tables a bit, to turn the tables a bit, it was not simply the case that the Ansar gave and the Muhajirun just took. Later on, when the Muhajirun had built themselves up in terms of their financial capacity, and particularly after the expedition of Khaybar, the Muhajirun calculated all that the Ansar had given them from gifts and they returned it to them. So the Muhajirun also considered that, you know, we cannot always be on the receiving end. There's a time for us to also give back to society and give back to the Ansar. And they tried to do that in the later Medina period, as is recorded in the books of the Seerah. To conclude this discussion and this ayah, Allah subhanahu wa ta'ala says, وَمَنْ يُوقَ شُحَّ نَفْسِهِ فَأُولَٰئِكَ هُمُ الْمُفْلِحُونَ. Whoever is saved from the selfishness of their own souls, they are the ones who are truly successful. So after hearing about i'athar, let's also hear about shuh. And Allah subhanahu wa ta'ala mentions the selflessness and self-sacrifice of the Ansar, but then says, avoid shuh. You have something in Islam which is bukhl, discussed in Islam, which is greed. But then shuh is a greater sense of greed. And Allah subhanahu wa ta'ala advises us, let us avoid the sense of, you know, extreme self-satisfaction and extreme selfishness, worrying about your own concern, and rather be those of i'athar, who give preference to others over yourselves. And if you do that, if you have the quality of i'athar and you shun the quality of shuh or selfishness, then you are ulaika humul muflihun. You will be amongst those who are truly successful. Allah subhanahu wa ta'ala, give us these qualities, and allow us to be carriers and guardians of these qualities to wider society in South Africa when our society needs it most. It's been great being in your company and in the company of our esteemed engineer Ziad for this entire 2 or 3 weeks we've been together, standing in for Mulana Junaid Karsani. Hope you enjoyed it as much as I did. Inshallah, hope to speak to you on our regular slots that continue here on Radio Islam International. Till we do it again, inshallah, to remember me in your du'as, and we do the same. Assalamu alaikum wa rahmatullahi wa barakatuh.
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6: Assalamu alaikum wa rahmatullahi wa barakatuh. The time is 8 p.m. Making headlines at this hour, SIU and Hawks seize assets in Tembisa Hospital corruption probe. It's Laylatul Sabt, the 19th of Dhul Hijjah, 1447, corresponding to June the 5th, 2026. A special investigating unit has executed a court-authorized raid at a car dealership owned by Mpumalanga businessman Yusuf Omar as part of an ongoing investigation into alleged corruption linked to Tembisa Hospital. The operation forms part of a broader crackdown by the SIU and the Hawks targeting assets believed to be connected to the multi-billion rand scandal involving procurement irregularities and alleged looting at the Gauteng health facility. Authorities say the seizures are aimed at recovering assets and funds suspected to have been obtained through unlawful activities tied to hospital contracts and public sector corruption. The investigation has already implicated several individuals, including businessman Hangwane Maumela, amid allegations of inflated tenders and misuse of state resources.
7: The SIU, together with the South African Police Service, they called a locksmith. It was only upon the locksmith arriving here and ready to open that door that they had a conversation with that gentleman, which we believe is one of the family members, who then cooperated with SIM. So now they are in there. What we believe, we haven't been given access to go inside, but we believe that they are currently going through the CCTV footage from the 22nd of May. That is what the order stipulated. And according to the SIU, they say the 22nd of May, that's the date that, according to their investigation, they saw that Bentley on this premises.
6: In other local news, South Africa is stepping up efforts to curb the spread of HIV and AIDS following the launch of 34,000 doses of lenacapavir, a long-acting HIV prevention injection administered once every 6 months. Health experts say the rollout marks a significant development in HIV prevention, offering an alternative to daily medication and potentially improving adherence among high-risk groups. The initiative comes as government and public health organizations continue working to reduce new HIV infections and expand access to prevention and treatment services across the country. Speaking on the development, Begisisa Center for Health Journalism editor Mia Milan highlighted both the promise and the challenges of tackling HIV and AIDS, stressing that medical innovation alone will not end the epidemic without broader public awareness, healthcare access, and community support.
8: If millions of people, between 1 and 2 million people, take this medicine at least once a year, then we can end AIDS as an epidemic by 2043. But we need millions of doses, between 18 and 36 million doses between now and 2043. Right now, the number of doses we have in the country is around 38,000.
6: On the African continent, Nigeria has announced plans to voluntarily repatriate more than 1,000 of its citizens from South Africa as concerns grow over rising anti-immigrant tensions and xenophobic violence. Screening for the repatriation program began on Thursday, with Nigerian authorities confirming that arrangements have been made to assist nationals wishing to return home. In a statement issued by Nigeria's High Commission in Pretoria, officials said waivers have been negotiated with South African authorities to allow individuals facing immigration-related offenses to depart through the repatriation process instead of facing detention. The move follows a similar operation involving Ghanaian nationals after recent protests and attacks targeting foreign nationals in parts of South Africa. Coming now to our news, Syrian authorities say they have seized approximately 25 million Captagon pearls in what is being described as one of the country's largest anti-narcotics operations to date. The raids were carried out in Aleppo, where anti-drug forces targeted properties allegedly linked to Captagon trafficking networks associated with the remnants of the former regime's illicit drug trade. Officials say the operation forms part of an intensified crackdown on the production and smuggling of Captagon and amphetamine-type stimulant that has become a major source of regional instability and organized crime across the Middle East. While Syrian authorities claim domestic production has declined in recent months, they acknowledge that trafficking networks remain active and continue moving large quantities of drug across regional borders. Lastly, in our news, South Korean riot police have dispersed protesters who blocked access to a polling station in Seoul during a tense 35-hour standoff linked to voting disruptions in local elections. The protests reportedly began after a shortage of ballot papers caused delays and frustration among voters at the polling station. Demonstrators barricaded the entrance, demanding accountability and clearer explanations from election officials over the handling of voting process. Authorities eventually deployed riot police to remove protesters and restore access to the site, bringing the prolonged standoff to an end. coming now to our finances, the rand is trading at 16 rands 59 cents to the dollar, 22 rands 12 cents to the pound, and 19 rands 13 cents to the euro. Gold is trading at $4,337.85 a fine ounce. Brent crude oil is at $95.05 a barrel. In our solar times, in the Johannesburg region, Fajr Solar will set in at 28 minutes after 5 a.m. Sunrise will be at 6:50 a.m. In the Durban region, Fajr Solar will set in at 5:21 a.m. in the Durban, and sunrise in the Durban region will set in at 6:46 a.m. I'm Ishaq Rambai with your Radio Islam News. Assalamu alaikum wa rahmatullahi wa barakatuh.
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1: All right, welcome. Assalamu alaikum wa rahmatullahi wa barakatuh. On Radio Islam International, we welcome you once again. And we're going to be together, inshallah, till tonight's 9 o'clock, then tomorrow morning again. Allah Pak wedding from 6 o'clock to 9 o'clock. Please to interact with us. This is the car program. The number to call for the program is 011-854-1548. And the WhatsApp number is 072-786-1548. Let's welcome Brother Adil Mia. Adil, assalamu alaikum wa rahmatullahi wa barakatuh to you.
2: Wa alaikum salam wa rahmatullahi wa barakatuh. Morana to all our listeners. Jazakallah. Once again, we can informative
1: and some motor involvement. I mean, jazakallah for your time. So the listeners, remember the WhatsApp number is 072-786-1548. We're waiting for the calls as well as the SMSs. And again, to call us, inshallah, please to call us. It's 011-854-1548. All right, Adil, inshallah, let's start with the first question coming through. It says, what causes a cylinder to misfire?
2: So now there are various things that can cause a cylinder to misfire. The reason why the cylinder misfires is because there isn't enough fuel or isn't enough spark or isn't enough air to complete the combustion series in that cylinder. So basically you'll need those three elements to complete the combustion stroke where the fuel ignites and the combustion stroke takes place to make the explosion, to make the crankshaft move, to make the engine turn. So basically, those three elements are missing in that cylinder will cause a misfire. So if there's no spark, the engine will misfire. If there's no fuel, the engine will misfire. And there isn't enough air, the engine will misfire. So those are the three main components that must be checked to ensure that the cylinder is functioning properly. So if one of those three elements are missing, the engine will misfire. Also, another cause can be the cylinder has a leak in it. So basically, the cylinder is not airtight. It's a bent valve or a worn-out compression ring or an oil ring or a crack in the cylinder head or crack in the cylinder itself that can also cause a misfire. So those are the three main causes. And the other main one is that if there's a leak or crack in the cylinder itself.
1: All right, jazakallah for that. We continue, Adil. The question, Adil, you know, I'm sure the intermittent misfires are the worst kind to diagnose because the misfire comes and goes depending upon engine load. How do you diagnose? Where do you start from, you know, to diagnose an intermittent misfire?
2: Master, that is one of what they call is the mechanic's worst nightmare.
1: Yeah, you know, yeah.
2: That can really cause you frustration. It can cause you really lots of time and effort and then how do you fix a problem like that, and where do you start, and how much do you charge a person to fix a problem?
1: Yeah,
2: I have now a car that they brought to me from Mpumalanga, and this car has been a few places, and the car will misfire just randomly, and it'll misfire, and it'll go away, and it'll come back. The car's with us now for over two weeks, and it must have misfired. The first time I drove it and the second time I drove it, now it's not misfiring at all. So all our test equipment is on the vehicle, so we're waiting for it to misfire and nothing's happening. So it's a great challenge. And the beauty part is, most of you know, the vehicle can go to so many technicians or so many mechanics, and it's just what they call, you know, Murphy's Law, that the vehicle can come to you, it can misfire immediately. You can fix the misfire, find the misfire, and then you'll be the hero from all other mechanics. But then sometimes the other way around, you can try your best. It will not misfire, then you'll be the zero, unfortunately. And the car can go to somebody else, and immediately that guy will find the misfire. So that's how it happens. So, and the other beauty part is relatively a new motor vehicle. It's about a 2017, 2018 model. So it got all the onboard diagnostics. So it got all the OBD functions in the vehicle, and to your much amazement, most of even the engine light, the engine malfunction light, not even coming on in the vehicle. So there's even a worse challenge that you can fix, because normally when the car misfires, the engine malfunction management light comes on, and it's easy for you to diagnose because you plug in the diagnostics, and it gives you a guide where the engine misfired. And here there's no guide, there's no help, there's no clue. So inshallah, with Allah's help, you know, it will start misfiring eventually. The customer is very patient, alhamdulillah. He's one of those guys who said, you know, just fix my car no matter how long it takes. So
1: yeah,
2: we are buzzed with it. Inshallah, we'll try and find the problem and try and sort it out for him and give it back to him. But that is a question of where do you start? Basically, you can start by physically removing the components I spoke about earlier on. So basically, you'll take the spark plugs out and see if you can see any wear on it, uneven wear, or any abnormal wear on the spark plug. Maybe a spark plug will be cracked, or maybe there'll be oil on the spark plug, or maybe the gap closed. And you can physically take the coils out and see if the coils are maybe have a crack also. Physically take the injectors out and check it. Physically do an air leakage test. So yeah, they are basically, you can do all those pre-checks. But the doing the pre-checks, if the misfire is not apparent at the time doing the pre-checks, it will be very hard. So, but I mean, like they say, you know, good luck to whatever it is. Maybe hopefully
1: you
2: find the problem in time. So,
1: I hope you find the problem, Adil. Yeah. What car is it, Adil?
2: It's a C250, Malotwa. It's a W205 C250. The test of vehicle income. The mileage is not even high. It's got that's over 100,000 kilometers.
1: Oh.
2: It's really a tough one. The car's been a few places. So inshallah, let's see if we can try and put our heads to it and see if we can find the problem.
1: Yeah, inshallah.
2: But sometimes those jobs are a bit challenging.
1: Mm.
2: But when you find a problem, it's a great achievement that you've achieved something that other people took a long time to get it right or couldn't get it right. And then the main reward, most of I feel in this business that I've been for so many years, is the smile on the customer's face, you know, when you tell him the car is fixed.
1: inshallah.
2: What they say, you know, the motor vehicle. There's two things in a man's life that troubles him. It's either the motor vehicle or the wife. So if those two things are right in his life, and alhamdulillah,
1: everything is smooth sailing.
2: Everything is smooth sailing.
1: Alhamdulillah. Allah grant us all afiyat, inshallah.
2: Amin.
1: All right, JazakAllah for that, Adil. 011-854-1548. And the WhatsApp number is 072-786-1548. That is the WhatsApp number. Adil, we know that spark plugs have been around almost as long as the internal combustion engine. I read the report in 1902. They were first used with a high-voltage magneto to provide reliable ignition. Let's talk a little about spark plug technology when it came about, you know, the first generation in 1985, and more about the importance of looking after the spark plugs.
2: See, Mossad, like you say, the spark plugs was introduced back in the 1900s, and they were a much bigger. I mean, if you read that, what you're telling me now, they were much, much bigger in size. They didn't last very long, and then over the years, as the technology increased, as people got, motor manufacturers got more involved in creating less fuel, making more fuel efficient spark plugs, and it was a very key invention. So basically, it was the main component in the internal combustion engine where it used to ignite the air fuel mixture. Early ignition system, they used to use different methods like, you know, tubes in there with flames, electrical devices. Then when the spark plug was introduced, actually by a man called Robert Bosch, so it was basically in that time where he improved the spark plug, and now very famously known to many motor manufacturers, you know, the Bosch spark plug used in many motor vehicles. And then after that, a lot of other manufacturers like NGK and a lot of other ones out there. So basically they were made out of a few components. So you had basically the copper electrode. So basically in the spark plug, you have an electrode that will supply the spark. And then later on, as the technology improved, you got the platinum spark plug. So it was introduced in the latest modern day cars with the longevity, which lasts longer. And now the latest technology is the iridium electrode. It has maximum durability and performance. It can even last you between 80 to 160,000 kilometers.
1: Oh.
2: It's much more expensive, but it lasts much longer and it's more efficient, and it gives a higher, stronger spark. And spark plug will actually last longer and give you better results over the period of time. And in today, in the modern day engine also, you notice that spark plug very rarely causes a problem in the engine, very, very rarely misfiring. So normally in the early days when you had the copper electrode, spark plugs were known to not last very long. So basically between 20 and 30,000 kilometers, the spark plug had to be changed. And if they were left in the vehicle, used to cause a lot of problems as far as reaching closer to its wear sell-by date, or it was starting to wear out. The car would noticeably get heavier on fuel, consumption, misfiring, as we spoke about earlier on. But as the technology improved with the platinum and the iridium spark plug now, alhamdulillah, it has improved a lot, and the spark plug changes are very rarely, taking longer to change. So basically between 80,000 and 160,000 kilometers. So basically that is from the ignition coil, how the spark plug works, Mohsen. So basically the ignition coil you have in your vehicle, we spoke earlier on of how ignition coil can also cause the misfire. So the ignition coil, it generates a high voltage, Mohsen. So basically the coil generates a voltage, and then the voltage travels to the spark plug, and then a spark jumps across the gap between the electrode, we spoke about earlier on, the copper electrode, the platinum electrode, and the radium electrode. And that actually ignites the air-fuel mixture, resulting in the combustion in the engine, which drives the cylinder, as we spoke about earlier on. So the combustion stroke, where you asked me about the cylinder, causes the misfire. So there's basically the spark, the ignition coil, the air-fuel mixture, resulting in all in the misfire in those combustions.
1: Okay, lovely. Okay, now Adil, as the spark plugs accumulate mileage upon mileage, what actually happens thereafter? Does the gap widen? Does it narrow? What happens to the spark plug?
2: Exactly what we spoke about, the copper, platinum, and iridium electrodes. So basically those electrodes start to wear out. So basically the copper electrode will wear out more quicker than the platinum one and the iridium one. So when those electrodes start wearing out, the efficiency of the spark plug starts deteriorating. So basically what will happen is that the spark will become weaker and weaker and weaker, and then eventually disappear, and that's where the misfire will come. So even with the coil, so if the coil also doesn't generate the high voltage to supply to the spark plug, and that's also can be a cause. So that's why we spoke about the copper, platinum, and iridium electrodes, which is more, which lasts longer and actually takes longer to wear out and gives you that efficient spark for a longer period of time, allowing the air fuel to mix and to burn properly and give you the good fuel consumption and the power needed in the vehicle.
1: Okay, lovely. I need to thank you for that. The number to call for the program is 011-854-1548. Now, the WhatsApp number is 072-786-1548. We're waiting for the calls as well as the SMSs. Okay, Adil, let's take this question here. What are the different types of spark plugs on the market? The brother says he's heard about long-life spark plugs. He's heard about Champion, NGK, Splitfire, Bosch, Platinum, and Iridium spark plugs. What's the difference between all these types of plugs?
2: Okay, the ones you mentioned, the Champion, Bosch, NGK, those are the manufacturers of the spark plugs. So basically, those are the people who manufacture the different spark plugs. And the last part of the question, the iridium, copper, and platinum spark plugs, that is a different quality of spark plugs you get. Mostly now, iridium is the latest technology, where I spoke about earlier on, where the lifespan on the spark plug is longer, between 80 to 160,000 kilometers. On the olden day vehicles, the copper electrode was the main spark plug used on most vehicles from the time of invention. Those are very rarely used, so you can basically put a platinum spark plug or a iridium spark plug. The manufacturer makes it for your type of vehicle. So those are the different types of spark plugs. And the early on one, the NGK, the Champion, the Bosch, as a different manufacturers that manufacture the spark plugs. So a lot of people have their choice. I mean, we known to use on Mercedes, most of the Mercedes vehicles use Bosch spark plugs because it's a German spark plug. It comes from Germany.
1: Yeah.
2: Champion and NGK. NGK is comes from Japan. So most of the Japanese vehicles will have NGK. Champion, I think, is a Chinese brand, so it's also it's much cheaper and more affordable than the other brands. So, but they're all relatively good. So if you just choose the right ones for your spark, and then the iridium and platinum one, which lasts longer, all relatively good. The manufacturers are not bad, not really, but we prefer to use the Bosch, mostly Bosch and NGK. Champion, really, We didn't use very much one. So those are just the different types of spark plugs that you are on the market.
1: Are there more information regarding pistons and piston rings?
2: See, the piston is actually the main component that fits into the cylinder, which we spoke about early on. So the piston will be the when the combustion takes place, caused by the spark plug. So when the spark is ignites the air fuel mixture in the combustion chamber in the cylinder, that is what moves the piston up and down. So basically, when the explosion takes place, when the spark plug ignites the air fuel mixture, it pushes the piston down. So the piston is actually what generates the power in your engine, pushing it up and down, turning the crankshaft, turning the engine. Turning the wheels where you get the power and where you can drive the vehicle. So the main component, the piston, is what actually takes place in the combustion chamber, which moves up and down

0: And that's why we always stress on upon how oil changes are so important and should be regularly carried out. We can enhance the efficiency of the engine, making sure that the lubrication of all the components in the engine are free from any dirt or dust particles or any contamination oil which can cause the failure of the bearings or the different components in the vehicles.
1: All right, JazakAllah. What about misalignment? Adil, will this accelerate bearing wear also?
0: Jim, misalignment mostly occurs if the engine is not assembled properly. So basically, in the crankshaft, if the crankshaft is not aligned properly, the thrust washers or the spaces between the pistons or the bearings are not inserted properly or not torqued down properly, or the sizes are incorrect. The misalignment can also cause the crankshaft to seize, or the engine even to seize, or the misalignment. Misalignment normally takes place very quickly, so it won't even last you a very long time. A couple of hundred kilometers, the engine failure will take place because the misalignment will not allow the crankshaft to move freely. And if the crankshaft doesn't move freely, whatever is in its way will actually be destroyed and cause a real damage to the engine, even brake pistons, crack cylinder head blocks, make holes in the blocks also. So alignment of the pistons, a very important thing to do, to check properly when assembling the engine.
1: Okay, lovely. Ariel, what are the symptoms of low oil pressure?
0: Low oil pressure, Masa, what you spoke about, now the contamination in the oil can also cause low oil pressure because the oil is not filtered properly. The oil is struggling to get to all the lubrication points. Low oil pressure can also be caused by poor oil quality. So if the quality of the oil is poor, it can cause a low oil pressure. The oil is contaminated, can cause a low oil pressure. The wrong oil used in the vehicle, the oil viscosity is too thin, can also cause oil pressure. The oil pump can cause low oil pressure. Worn out engine piston bearings or main end bearings can also cause low oil pressure. Leaking cylinders can also cause low oil pressure. Worn out piston rings and compression rings can also cause low oil pressure. So those are the main components that can cause you low oil pressure.
1: Okay, lovely. Adil, final question for the program. We know that we are paying the highest petrol prices on record. The levy increases and the earlier oil price have shocked the entire country and the world. Diesel users have received some sort of relief. But the concerns, Adil, remains about the impact of elevated fuel costs on all of us, consumers, businesses, and the wider community. I think it's sitting at about 28 rands a litre. Your comments on this, Adil, and what can be done to save on petrol? There is some sort of relief, we believe, coming out in July, inshallah. But for now, Adil, what's the latest and how do we save on petrol?
0: Jimansar, you see the petrol price, unfortunately, is all related in the Middle East and whatever's taking place there. So basically, they have the most control over oil prices and what happens in the oil market and the fuel prices around. See, like you say, Masab, 28 rand a litre on a diesel. And today, most vehicles out there, most SUVs, which people are commonly known to be driving today, all have the big SUVs. And those big SUVs have very large fuel tanks, mostly between 80 to 100 liters. So to fill a tank up like that is going to cost you nothing under 3,000 rand or so. So it's 3,000 rand. Basically, if you're using that vehicle every month, it's going to be over 3,000 rand a month. So a quick tip on how to save fuel is the most important thing is that if you're not using any unnecessary things in your vehicle, like for example, your prams, your things you store in the boot, it's not necessary to keep it in the car, remove. So make your car as light as possible. So basically all the extra things you have in the car, remove it. If you have any your roof racks or things you tow your bicycles with, or you load your bicycles on your roof rack or your roof or your bicycle carriers, remove it if you're not using it. Because you want your vehicle to be most aerodynamic as possible. Roof racks and bicycle racks and all that cause the aerodynamics to diminish and cause a high fuel consumption. Make sure your tire pressures are always correct, that you're using the correct tire pressures all the time. And the other thing is make sure your alignment is also correct. Your vehicle is properly maintained. The oil changes are done regularly. Any noises or any leaking or malfunction in the engine, make sure you sorten it out. And then also driving carefully, Masab, driving sensibly. So for example, not driving too much time with the windows open. Unnecessary uses of the aircon can also cause the car to be high consumption. Harsh acceleration, harsh braking can also cause fuel consumption. So basically, even though listeners

0: all they can do is have love clubs. You know, if you're going to the masjid or you're going to work, see there's people around your area, or you're going to the school, and maybe make a love club. So you use your car basically maybe once a week or once a month. And that can also save you a lot on fuel. But unfortunately, you know, today it's become that, you know, we want to be on our own, we want to do our own thing. So it also adds to the fuel cost. And the main thing is dry sensitive. And there are a few additives you can throw into the fuel, where you can even reduce fuel consumption by actually cleaning the injectors, all the fuel lines. There are some good products out there. You know, you can Google them and you can get a good fuel products out there.
1: Yeah.
0: And there are also some very poor products. So just make sure you use the correct one. I can definitely add to your fuel consumption between 20 to 30% can increase your fuel consumption. So basically, you can get some good kilometers just by adding those products. So it's advisable that maybe every 2 or 3 tanks, you add a good fuel additive that can actually enhance and clean out your injectors, clean out your fuel lines, and also can help. And remember, also check the tire depth. You know, that worn-out tires can also increase the fuel consumption on your vehicle. So those are the basic things. Make sure that all unnecessary heavy items are removed from the vehicle, and basically that can reduce fuel consumption, and hopefully the fuel prices can lower. I don't know if it can happen. It normally doesn't go down as much as it goes up also. So inshallah, we'll see from there. Allah willing, maybe can ease the pressure on the consumption, on the consumers out there, inshallah.
1: Ameen, inshallah. Adil, jazakallah for your help, for the information. Amen. You have a lovely weekend, Adil. Okay, Adil, one more question. Sorry for that. Okay, coasting in downhill, it says, and use liquid moly oil to save fuel.
0: Liquid moly is one of the products that you can use to save fuel. We use them also in our on our vehicles, and there is so basically it's one of the good products. There is also a product called Zado XADO. It's also a very good product. It's proven. It's from the Ukraine, used in many countries, and also proven. So those are the main two you can actually use to lower your fuel consumption. They are, but not very cheap on the costly side. But I mean, saying, you know, like you say, the goedkoop is duurkoop. So
1: yeah.
0: So on these ones, yeah, there's definitely a noticeable increase in your fuel fuel efficiency of the vehicle. So they can be tried out also, and inshallah from there you can definitely save on fuel by adding these additives to your vehicle.
1: If only cars used water, it would have been nice, eh?
0: Yeah, then would have been. Inshallah, they'll make a steam engine.
1: Ji, Adil, jazakallah. Have a lovely weekend, inshallah. Du'as requested. Inshallah.
0: Ameen. You too, Masam.
1: Jazakallah. Assalamu alaikum wa rahmatullahi wa barakatuh.
0: Assalamu alaikum wa rahmatullahi
1: wa barakatuh. 8:35 p.m. That was Brother Adil Mia talking to us live from Greenside for the first segment of the program. We take a break. When we come back, inshallah, we're talking to Brother Ja'far from Pretoria. Stay tuned.
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1: All right, welcome. Assalamu alaikum wa rahmatullahi wa barakatuh. Beautiful listen, wallah tuba alayya, wallah turn to us, wallah forgive us. Yes, dear listeners, message in the Quran Kareem, Allah subhanahu wa ta'ala emphasizes Allah's kindness, forgiveness, Allah's generosity, in that Allah forgives whoever repents to Almighty Allah subhanahu wa ta'ala for whatever evil they commit. Allah tabaraka wa ta'ala mentions, for example, that in the Quran Kareem, if anybody does su'an, aw yadhrim nafsahu thumma yastaghfirillah yajidillah ghafoor rahima. Whoever does evil in gunas or wrongs his own self by transgressing the orders of Almighty Allah subhanahu wa ta'ala, thumma yajidillah, then he turns, he asks forgiveness from Allah subhanahu wa ta'ala, yajidillah ghafoor rahima. He will find Allah to be most forgiving, Allah most merciful, Almighty Allah subhanahu wa ta'ala. Ibn Abbas radiallahu ta'ala mentions, you know, he's commented about this verse in the Quran Kareem, and he mentions that Allah Pak tells and informs his servants of his forgiveness, forbearing, maghfirat, and expansive and generosity, mercy as well. So whoever commits a guna and mistake, whether major or minor, but afterwards seeks the forgiveness and maghfirat of Almighty Allah subhanahu wa ta'ala, then yajidillah ghafoor rahima. You will find Allah most forgiving, most merciful, Almighty Allah subhanahu wa ta'ala, even if the gunas and sins were greater than the heavens and the earth and the mountains as well. This is the mercy of Allah tabaraka wa ta'ala. All right, let's continue, inshallah. 70 minutes to 9 o'clock. We'd like to welcome Brother Riyad Ja'far on the line. Riyad, assalamu alaikum wa rahmatullahi wa barakatuh to you.
2: Alaykum assalam wa rahmatullahi wa barakatuh to you, Malala, and to the listeners.
1: JazakAllah for your time. Riyad, let's start by talking about the car's launch this week, plus the latest motoring news.
2: So this past week, we started first with the Jetta T2 rather, which was selling very, very well, and lately has really topped the sales chart in its segment. And on that note, it's the first Chinese manufacturer in four decades to win a Car of the Year competition, and it's won the 2026 South African Car of the Year competition this year. So we can see now the Chinese vehicles are really, Molana, you're starting to take the accolades. Speaking of Chinese, the Moda C7, won the family category this year. Last year, we remember it was the VW Tiguan. So we can see once again that these Omodas, Jetworth, etc., they are all coming on their own these days. The Audi then won a couple of accolades, with the SQ5 finishing in third place, as well as winning the performance category. Speaking of VW, they were runner-up with the TSI Golf from their side of things. And the premium category winner was, the Alfa Junior won the category for the best design category. So yeah, all these Chinese vehicles now are really coming on their own. The A5 won the premium category. So yeah, we can see that Chinese vehicles are now, trying to match the German vehicles, and the gap is no longer as big as it was maybe a decade or a few years ago, so yeah, that's coming out fresh from last week. Then the Isuzu MU-X has been facelifted, and the pricing starting from 752,300 all the way to 1,026,800, depending on which territory you choose. The Aiko V23 finally launched in South Africa, also part of the Chery Ben, and this is a full electric vehicle, as we know. So yeah, that one also going to be making waves soon. Looks very similar to the Jetta. And the old model is in the same category. So yeah, that one seems to be stealing the limelight as well. Ferrari then released globally its first electric car, called the Luce, which is a very controversial design. People say it's one that is copied that of the Chinese market, and they should take the badge away, the prancing horse, because it's a disgrace to that. But the CEO of Ferrari says no, that's not the case, and they're trying to keep it electric, and it must be different to their internal combustion engine. So yeah, very controversial, but anyway, that is far as Ferrari is concerned. And then Jayco is to launch an all-electric car in the Q3 this year. We don't know what it is yet to be named. So a lot of, obviously, electric vehicles, hybrid vehicles, and still some of the internal combustion engines still coming out during this year and in the coming years as well. So it's not completely down completely as far as petrol and diesel is concerned. But I think the way the prices are going, Marana, we know that the prices of petrol and diesel have increased, or diesel came down a little bit, but nevertheless, still the price of petrol is ridiculous. So yeah, I think the hybrids now and the electrics are going to be starting to shape the future. Speaking of that, new electric charging stations were installed on the N3, courtesy of Geely Motors, and there's a place there not only to charge your car or your phone or whatever the case may be.
3: Yeah.
2: But yeah, there's a lot of other things that can be done there. So these things are being installed now in various other places on the national highway. So we won't have that problem anymore, whereby you'll be out of electric charge. But of course, there will be a waiting queue. And that's the only problem. So, yeah. But I'm sure in time, Molana,
1: how long does it take to charge the car? Riyad, how long does it take to normally charge the car?
2: So all these electric vehicles now, the quick charge, it takes between, so let's say in about 20 minutes, you can charge it for like maybe 60%, you know. So they're all fast charging, stations. So they charge quite quickly. So like if you say 30 minutes or even 45 minutes, you can get maybe 200 to 300 kilometers.
1: Okay.
2: So if you're halfway, that just might be, enough to take you to Durban. But the problem is, Marana, like I said, there's not enough charging stations. So if five people stop and all five is being used, you're going to have to wait, So that's the only drawback. And there's not enough stations yet. But in time, obviously, it will all sort itself out. Remember, the vehicles are also now coming with longer ranges. So that will also help, the congestion, at the electric charging stations, if any. So yeah, that's all in the future. But it's definitely going to get better with time. We do know that we spoke about it probably last year, not even this year, that Toyota, is trying to be one of the first manufacturers to give you an electric charge range of 1,000 kilometers. So you wouldn't have to stop anywhere in if you're going to the end, to Durban from Pretoria, Johannesburg, whatever the case may be, you'll have more than enough. So yeah, I think it's around the corner. It's a matter of time before all that's going to play out nicely. And then, continuing the Land Cruiser, FJ series was launched last week from 714,000, only in a petrol version, 2.7-litre 4x4 six-speed automatic. They come both in the GS and the UXPEC. And speaking of Toyota, the RAV4 has been officially launched. And so it has been out in the dealerships as well, but it's been officially launched in Cape Town this week. And sticking with Toyota, the much anticipated Hilux, the new Hilux is going to be launched imminent, I think about next week or so. So yeah, a lot of things coming out from the Toyota stable there. Moving on, the LDV Terra 9 is now available in South Africa, also making waves in its own way, in its own segment. And Isuzu Motors, then they the vehicle partner for the MTN Push Fire 2026 event. And then finally, GWM is going to prepare to launch their new Aura 5 model. Now, this is, GWM, the Aura 5 model used to be only fully electric. Now they're making it hybrid because obviously they want to increase the sales, and, people are not yet confident in the electric. So they're bringing out that option of hybrid models, and that one's also going to be launched very, very soon.
1: Okay, lovely idea. Jazakallah, Riyad, also, they may be arrived a bit late in South Africa, but Geely SA is making a name for itself with electric vehicles with the E2 and E5 offerings. Now, the E5, Riyad, which has launched recently, has taken the market by storm, I think, thanks to its partnership with Volvo. Now, how do you rate the E5 electric vehicle in South Africa?
2: Hey, Malana, so Geely, speaking of Geely, so what Geely has done and Volvo has done, we know as far as electric charging stations are concerned, we know as far as the most popular electric vehicle is concerned, we know as far as benefit, as far as electric charging points and all, it's all coming from the Volvo stable. Now, Geely being part of Volvo, as Volvo owns a stake in Geely. So they've just installed starting season there, they said, on the entry. They've got, we know Volvo was fantastic with safety over the years, for all the years, but now they're leading the forefront with the EX630 models and EX90, etc. So all the Volvo technology is basically gone in your Geely. And what I like about Geely, on the outside, these E5, they look like you'll think it looks like a Porsche if you look at it properly, Porsche Cayenne. On the inside, it's got all the technology of the Volvo as far as their charging, electricity, battery and all of that is concerned. So fantastic vehicle inside, and like all these Chinese vehicles, it's got, you know, headroom, legroom, fantastically, you know, spacious, and it's got, you know, ambient lighting. It's got all your ADS systems, your, you know, your blind spot monitoring, lane departure monitoring, reverse camera, ABS, EBD, all those things as we can expect in this segment. Now is the norm with all these Chinese vehicles. So from that point of view, you know, you can't miss this car, because they're also giving good deals and, you know, to try to sell it. So a lot of positives. And, you know, the combined range on this one here, so obviously they come in full electric, and they come in hybrid as well. So with the hybrid, you get up to 1,002 kilometers combined range, and fuel consumption is about 5.6 liters per 100 kilometer, although they say it's 4.8 or less, but we manage 5.6 on this particular vehicle. So that's all the positives. And then what can be improved on this vehicle, and it's quite surprising, there's no passenger seat adjustment, so your seating remains for the passenger the way it is, which is frustrating. Whether you're a tall person or short person, you can't adjust it to the comfort of what you're on. The seats are comfortable, but you cannot adjust it height-wise. That is a bit of a problem. And then obviously things like, you know, no heated mirrors on, and these are the entry, you know, entry-level model I'm talking now. So, you know, you spend a lot of money still, but you don't get heated mirrors, especially now in winter with the mist and that in the morning. So that's also not a good thing. The other thing is the you know, electric charge for having Volvo technology was but disappointing, because it wasn't regenerating enough power, you know, as we thought it would, you know, in terms of when you're driving it in urban places, in town and stuff. Normally you'll get 20 or 30% back in your driving. This one wasn't doing that. It was actually worse than, for example, your Moda C7, which is a direct competition. So a little bit disappointing there. Things that can be improved. But like I say, a lot of positives. If you purchase a vehicle, they give you a 6,000 rand charging card with it, they give you complimentary wall box chargers, you know, emergency charge and so forth. So it makes up for other places for these things. It does come with a 1.5 litre turbo engine. We know all these Chinese vehicles still allow that 1.5 litre engine. It makes 73 kilowatts at 125 newton meters of torque, and you know, 30 to 80%, to answer your question, this with the charging station, so like between 30 to 80%, you can do it in 20 minutes. So that's fantastic, you know, good few kilometers you can get in a very short space of time. Nice touchscreen, 15.4 inch, quite big display, easy to use, user friendly. After a while, you know, it's got a 50 liter thing. The sound system, they call the Flyme premium audio system, which is, you know, works wonderful. So a lot of positives, but there's also a lot of room for improvement. And it's up against tough competition. Like I said, the Omoda C7 just won family category. I think the Ghillie falls a little bit short there. But yeah, not too far off, and definitely, Mulan and I can see there's much room for improvement.
1: Okay, lovely. 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
2: See, Mulan, so the E5s, you get them, as I said, the EMI, which is your hybrid one. 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You get your Aspire and your Apex. Pricing starting from 599,000. 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I find a little bit exorbitant in this category. And then you get the Apex version with the top of the range and everything you could expect in the car. That one retails for 759,995. 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
1: Okay, lovely. Riyad, jazakallah for the update, much appreciated. You make dua for us, inshallah, and all of the best.
2: So, Jamalana, same to the listeners. Inshallah, we all make dua, we keep warm and safe in this winter, especially with the holiday and that coming.
1: Jee.
2: Inshallah, we talk next week, Mulana.
1: Ameen. Jazakallah so much, Riyad. Assalamu alaikum wa rahmatullahi wa barakatuh. All right, 4 minutes to 9 o'clock, we conclude the program. We're going to be together, inshallah, tomorrow morning from 6 o'clock to 9 o'clock. Request for du'as from Mr. Muhammad Kar until tomorrow morning. Assalamu alaikum wa rahmatullahi wa barakatuh.
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1: Assalamu alaikum wa rahmatullahi wa barakatuh. The time is 9 p.m. Making headlines at this hour. Ramaphosa welcomes Eskom Zululand Energy Terminal deal. It's Laylatul Sabt, the 19th of Dhul Hijjah, 1447, corresponding to June the 5th, 2026. Electricity and Energy Minister Hossein Ramaphosa has described the agreement between Eskom and the Zululand Energy Terminal as a major milestone in South Africa's energy transition strategy. The deal is expected to pave the way for the country's first large-scale liquefied natural gas imports and the development of gas-to-power infrastructure in Richards Bay, KwaZulu-Natal. Speaking on the agreement, Ramaphosa said the project represents an important step towards strengthening South Africa's energy security, stabilizing electricity supply, and attracting long-term investment into the energy sector. The minister noted that under the country's integrated resource plan, approximately 8 gigawatts of coal-fired power generation capacity is expected to be decommissioned by 2030.
2: Given to smelters in the country. We started with, we have been able to conclude the first generation of concessions that were given to smelters in the country. We started with Samanco and Glencore, and that dispensation has been approved by NERSA, and now it's become a contractual obligation on both parties, that is Eskom, and on the other side, the private sector players, in this instance, Samanco and Glencore.
1: In other local news, the Madlanga Commission has heard evidence suggesting that a senior KwaZulu-Natal Hawks officer may have deliberately selected an inexperienced officer to participate in a major 2021 drug operation involving 541 kilograms of cocaine later reported missing. Testimony before the commission alleges that Colonel Kevin Jacob intentionally chose Lieutenant Colonel Kwazigwa Kesbia for this operation because he was unlikely to question alleged procedural irregularities surrounding the handling and storage of the drugs. The cocaine, valued at approximately 200 million rands, was seized during a June 2021 drug bust, but later disappeared from an unsecured storage facility in Port Shepstone. The commission is investigating whether the disappearance of the drug was the result of negligence or part of a coordinated plan involving the deliberate floating of procedures.
3: Just allow yourself to be used as a pawn whilst prescripts that you are aware of are being flouted. Is that what you are telling us?
4: If you said I'm allowing myself to be used as a pawn.
3: Fine, they may have been giving the instructions, but you two actually participated in what was being done. Did you not handle the bags? For example, I'm just giving one example.
4: I did handle.
3: You handled the bags.
4: Yes.
3: And even after the end, you loaded them onto the ORS vehicle, did you not?
4: I did.
1: On the African continent, authorities in Nigeria say at least 49 people have died of thirst after a truck carrying passengers broke down in a remote part of the Sahara Desert, leaving them stranded for several days in extreme heat and isolation. According to officials in the Agadez region, the group was traveling from Mali back to Nigeria to celebrate Eid al-Adha when the vehicle suffered a mechanical failure in a remote desert area about 80 kilometers west of the Asamaka near the Mali and Algeria border routes. Efforts by the driver, assistants, and passengers to repair the truck reportedly failed, leaving the group without access to water in harsh desert conditions where temperatures and distance from supply points made survival extremely difficult. Two survivors managed to endure the journey by walking more than 50 kilometers to reach a water source before continuing on the town of the Asamaka, where they alerted authorities to the tragedy. Coming out to Omayu, southern Lebanon and has increasingly become an active conflict zone as Israeli airstrikes, artillery fire, and ground operations intensify across several towns, including Nabatieh, Taya, and Bin Jubail. According to reports, Israeli forces have expanded their operations deeper into the south, with key infrastructures such as bridges, including the Kasamiya crossing between Taya and Sidon, destroyed during the fighting. Military activity is also reportedly extended towards strategic positions near the Litani River, with claims that forces have taken control of sites, including Beaufort Castle. The escalation has triggered a severe humanitarian crisis, with more than 1.2 million people reportedly displaced amid ongoing hostilities. Lastly, in our news, the United Nations World Food Programme has warned that the ongoing conflict between the United States and Iran is significantly increasing global food insecurity, placing millions of people at risk of hunger. In an analysis released on Friday, the agency said the war's impact on the oil markets is driving up fuel and food prices, with particularly severe effects being felt in already fragile economies. The World Food Programme noted that earlier projections estimating that up to 45 million people would face acute food shortages if oil prices remained high are beginning to materialize as disruptions linked to the conflict continue to ripple through global supply chains. While global food prices indices have so far shown only modest increases, the agencies highlighted that vulnerable countries are already experiencing sharp rises in essential goods due to higher transport costs, inflationary pressure, and reduced household incomes. In finances, the rand is trading at 16.59 to the dollar, 22.14 to the pound, and 19.13 to the euro. Gold is trading at $4,328.85 a fine ounce. Brent crude oil is at $95.05 a barrel. In our solar times, in the Johannesburg region, Fajr Solar will set in at 28 minutes after 5 a.m. Sunrise will be at 6:50 a.m. In the Durban region, Fajr Solar will set in at 21 minutes after 5 a.m. Sunrise will be at 6:46 a.m. Inshallah. I'm Ishaq Rampai with your Radio Islam News. Assalamu alaikum wa rahmatullahi wa barakatuh.
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5: Bismillahir Rahmanir Rahim. 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We welcome our listeners to the Seerah series on Radio Islam International, Medium Wave 1548. This is that segment of the week which we dedicate to the Seerah of Rasulullah sallallahu alaihi wasallam, the life of Rasulullah sallallahu alaihi wasallam. Last week on the Seerah series, we were speaking about the concept of a legacy, and that every person represents a legacy of some sort, of some nature, and that various countries or nations take pride in the legacy which they represent. They stipulate a day of the calendar year which is dedicated to celebrating and revising and reviving that legacy which they represent. And that maintains a sense of patriotism. It maintains a sense of loyalty amongst the citizens, etc. And it makes people proud on their heritage, on their history, etc. And we said and we discussed the point where as Muslims, the primary identity which we have over all other identities is that we are believers in the kalima la ilaha illallah Muhammadur Rasulullah. We have a rich legacy of the deen of Allah, which we are to be proud of, a legacy brought to us through the lives of Sahaba radiallahu anhu and those who followed them, a legacy of the sunnah of Rasulullah sallallahu alaihi wasallam. And then we discuss how this legacy of a believer goes even before the time of Rasulullah sallallahu alaihi wasallam, where we look at the anbiya before Nabiya alayhi salatu wasalam, before Rasulullah sallallahu alaihi wasallam, and we take lessons from their lives and understand what it is to be a believer. And hence we had the amal of udhiyah, the sacrifice which we had carried out. And we said that Rasulullah sallallahu alaihi wasallam has taught us that we carry out the sacrifice in commemoration of the sunnah of Ibrahim alayhi salam, and that falls part that makes up the legacy which we represent. So may Allah subhanahu wa ta'ala allow that to be a reality in our lives, that we have a very strong legacy which we are ought to be proud of and live up to as well. Inshallah, in today's program, on a similar concept of that of being proud of the legacy which we represent, we'll be looking at ayat of Quran and ahadith of Rasulullah sallallahu alaihi wasallam, which exhort the Muslims, exhort the believers to hold fast onto that life of Rasulullah sallallahu alaihi wasallam, to hold fast unto the sunnah of Rasulullah sallallahu alayhi wa sallam. 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That Allah gives the command in Quran that whatever the messenger of Allah, Muhammad sallallahu alayhi wa sallam, orders you to do, then that is what you should do. And what he has prohibited you from doing, then refrain from that. It's a very straightforward command of Allah that obey the Rasul in what he tells you to do and stay away from those things which he has prohibited you from doing. وَمَا يَنْطِقُ عَنِ الْهَوَىٰ. Allah says regarding Rasulullah sallallahu alayhi wa sallam that he does not speak from his own accord. He doesn't speak from his own desires. Rather, إِنْ هُوَ إِلَّا وَحْيُ يُوحَىٰ. Whatever Nabi sallallahu alayhi wa sallam tells us to do, that is divine inspiration from Allah subhanahu wa ta'ala. 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Allah tells Rasulullah sallallahu alayhi wa sallam that, O Muhammad, tell your people, tell your ummah, tell the believers, tell mankind that if you love Allah, if you love Allah, then follow me Muhammad sallallahu alayhi wa sallam. And by following me, Allah subhanahu wa ta'ala will love you and Allah will forgive you for your sins. Allah will forgive you of your sins. That is the value which Allah subhanahu wa ta'ala has for the sunnah of Rasulullah sallallahu alayhi wa sallam. Allah says in another place in Quran, لَقَدَ كَانَ لَكُمْ فِي رَسُولِ اللَّهِ أُسْوَةٌ حَسَنَةٌ. That in the life of Muhammad sallallahu alayhi wa sallam, you have a perfect example, very excellent example. لِمَنْ كَانَ يَرْجُ اللَّهَ وَالْيَوْمَ الْآخِرِ. That person who desires a relationship, a connection with Allah, that person who is looking forward to the Akhirah and who wants to be successful in the Akhirah, then for such a person, the life of Nabi Muhammad sallallahu alayhi wa sallam is a perfect example. It's a perfect guide on how a person ought to live their lives. So Nabi sallallahu alayhi wa sallam's life is not just a life in history, but rather it's a prescription for our success. Where Allah says that فَلَا وَرَبِّكَ لَا يُؤْمِنُونَ حَتَّى يُحَكِّمُوكَ فِيمَا شَجَرَ بَيْنَهُمْ. That, O Muhammad, they are never believers. Nobody can be a believer until they do not consider you to be the sole authority in matters which in which they differ. So Nabi sallallahu alayhi wa sallam may not be alive today for him to be a judge in our conflicts, in our disputes. However, his sunnah is with us. His commands are with us. And until we are not satisfied that his sunnah, his commands and his dictates are sufficient for us and there's no need for us to look for guidance in any other way of life, until we have not achieved that, if a person has not achieved that belief and understanding, then a person hasn't completed their iman. A person hasn't really brought iman in Allah subhanahu wa ta'ala, in Rasulullah sallallahu alayhi wa sallam. A person has to wholeheartedly believe that in the commands of Rasulullah sallallahu alayhi wa sallam, in the life of Rasulullah sallallahu alayhi wa sallam, that is where a person will be successful. So what a life we are studying when we study the life of Nabi Muhammad sallallahu alayhi wa sallam. We are studying a life which is a prescription for our success. وَمَنْ يُطِعِ الرَّسُولَ فَقَدْ أَطَاعَ اللَّهِ. 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And Allah subhanahu wa ta'ala says in Quran, and surely you, O Muhammad sallallahu alayhi wa sallam, guide towards the path of Allah. You guide people towards the path of Allah subhanahu wa ta'ala. So the life of Nabi Muhammad sallallahu alayhi wa sallam and each and every one of his teachings are invaluable in the life of a believer. And yesterday was the day of Friday. You know, we increase in our salawat upon Rasulullah sallallahu alayhi wa sallam. We should develop this kind of habit and practice where we contemplate over what we are saying, what we are doing, that we are sending salutations upon that being, that human being who was a medium or is a medium between us and Allah subhanahu wa ta'ala. In a sense, obviously a believer can connect to Allah without any means between Allah and the person. We are unlike other religions where, you know, they have this belief that for them to be forgiven, they need to go through a religious figure to be forgiven. For them to ask from the Creator, they need to go through a medium. We can lift our hands directly and ask from Allah. We ask Allah directly for forgiveness. But the deen which has reached us, the hidayah which has reached us, was reached us through the medium of Rasulullah sallallahu alaihi wasallam and the effort of Rasulullah sallallahu alaihi wasallam. So when we're sending salawat upon Rasulullah sallallahu alaihi wasallam, do we understand that, you know, what a great human being this was? He was the connection which connected the sky to the earth, the heavens to the earth. So yes, just to qualify what I said, that we can connect to Allah directly. We can lift up our hands and ask from Allah. We can ask Allah to forgive us. Yes, we do not need a medium in that regard. But Nabi sallallahu alayhi wa sallam was that medium who brought wahi to us, was a means of wahi of Allah, the revelation of Allah coming to us. So when we say, Allahumma salli ala Muhammad wa ala ali Muhammad, or Allahumma salli ala Sayyidina Muhammad wa ala ali Sayyidina Muhammad, then we are sending salutations and peace upon this human being who we ought to show so much of gratitude towards as well, that he was that individual who sacrificed so much for this deen of Allah subhanahu wa ta'ala to reach you and I. So looking at certain ahadith of Rasulullah sallallahu alayhi wa sallam on the subject matter, the hadith narrated by Abu Huraira radiallahu anhu, which appears in Sahih al-Bukhari and Sahih Muslim, 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commanded you to do, accept it. Accept what I have commanded you to do, and do not ask more from me. Do not be excessive in your questioning, because indeed those before you were destroyed because of their excessive questions to their Nabi. فَإِذَا نَهَيْتُكُمْ عَنْ شَيْءٍ فَاجْتَنِبُوا. So this should suffice for you. If I, the Nabi of Allah, prohibits you from something, then stay away from it. وَإِذَا أَمَرْتُكُمْ بِأَمْرٍ فَأْتُوا مِنْهُ مَا اسْتَطَعْتُمْ. And if you are commanded by me to do something, then that is what you should do to the best of your abilities. So Rasulullah sallallahu alayhi wa sallam is highlighting a very important fundamental of our deen. What he commands us to do is what we should do. What he prohibits us from is what we should abstain from. And as he says, as Rasulullah sallallahu alayhi wa sallam says, that da'uni ma taraktukum, that, you know, accept what I have given you. Accept what I have given you, and do not be excessive in your questions. You know, oh, should we do this? How should we? Why should we do this? Or, you know, do not be excessive in your questions. Obviously, if a person has a legitimate question, a person could always ask Rasulullah some question. In fact, Nabi Sallallahu Alaihi Wasallam conducted himself in such a way that people felt easy conversing with him and questioning him and engaging with him. But unnecessary questions, Rasulullah Sallallahu Alaihi Wasallam is telling the Sahaba that do not ask me these unnecessary questions, because the nations before you were destroyed because of their excessive, unnecessary questions. And this should suffice, that stay away from what I prohibited you from and carry out that which I had commanded you to do. And if you do that, this will be a means of any person's salvation. If a person has to follow what Rasulullah SAW has ordered, this will be a means of the salvation of that person. That is the beauty, or that is the value of the sunnah of Rasulullah sallallahu alayhi wa sallam. Another hadith which appears in Sahih Bukhari as well, also narrated by Abu Huraira radiallahu an, giving us understanding of the value of the sunnah of Nabi Muhammad sallallahu alayhi wa sallam. Rasulullah sallallahu alayhi wa sallam says, Kullu ummati yadkhuluna al-jannah illa man aba, that every person will enter into Jannah except a person who refuses. So the Sahaba radiallahu an were obviously, you know, wondering at who can refuse entering in Jannah, or who is this person who refuses and then will not be granted entry to Jannah. So they said to Nabi Sallallahu Alaihi Wasallam that وَمَنْ يَأْبَى يَا رَسُولَ اللَّهِ, that who would refuse, O Nabi of Allah. So Nabi Sallallahu Alaihi Wasallam explains that مَنْ أَطَاعَنِي دَخَلَ الْجَنَّةِ, that person who obeys me will enter into Jannah. وَمَنْ عَصَانِي فَقَدْ أَبَى, but that person who disobeys me, this person has refused. So may Allah subhanahu wa ta'ala make us from amongst those who not only follow the Sunnah, but we cherish the Sunnah, we value the Sunnah. You know, there's a narration where a Sahabi, radiallahu an, Ibn Umar radiallahu an, tells a congregation, tells some people regarding or an individual, tells him something which Nabi Sallallahu Alaihi Wasallam said should be done. And this person asks the question, well, is it compulsory or is it mustahab? Like, is it, should we, do we really need to do it? Or is it just like an encouraged action? And the Sahabi says, well, Rasulullah Sallallahu Alaihi Wasallam said that we should do this. And the question is repeated to the Sahabi that, okay, Nabi Sallallahu Alaihi said we should do it, but is it a compulsory action or an optional action? Is it compulsory, wajib, or is it mustahab? And then the Sahabi says, you know, in our time, the time of Sahaba radiallahu anh, it was sufficient for us if we were told that Rasulullah Sallallahu Alaihi Wasallam said we should do such and such action, or Nabi Sallallahu Alaihi Wasallam did such and such action. That was sufficient motivation for us to carry out an action. We didn't need to know now, is it compulsory or whatever else is regarding that action. So we make this dua that not only do we ask Allah to make us from amongst those who follow the sunnah practically, but Allah should make the sunnah valuable to us and beloved in our hearts, that we strive and we want to carry out more actions which Nabi Sallallahu Alaihi Wasallam had carried out. So may Allah grant us the true love for Rasulullah Sallallahu Alaihi Wasallam and the true love for his sunnah, for his life, for his lifestyle. Another narration mentions that there was a man who was eating with Rasulullah Sallallahu Alaihi Wasallam, or eating in the presence of Rasulullah Sallallahu Alaihi Wasallam, and he was eating with his left hand. So Nabi Sallallahu Alaihi Wasallam told this person that kul bi yaminik, eat with your right hand. So this person retorted and answered, la astati', I cannot eat with my right hand. Now, this person didn't really have a legitimate reason as to why they couldn't eat with their right hand, but they were, you know, being stubborn in this regard. So Nabi Sallallahu Alaihi Wasallam told this person, لَسْتَطَعْتَ, you're saying you can't eat with your hand, then you will not be able to eat with your right hand. You're saying you can't eat with your right hand, and you will not be able to eat with your right hand. And the narrator says that مَا مَنَعَهُ إِلَّا الْكِبْرُ فَمَا رَفَعَهَا إِلَى فِيهِ, that this person who was eating with his left hand, nothing prevented him from eating with his right hand except pride. Sometimes a person may have a legitimate reason as to why they cannot eat with their right hand, right? Sometimes a person has a bandage, a cast. May Allah keep us all with afiyah. But there may be a reason why a person can't eat with a person's right hand. However, this individual, out of pride, he just said, no, I can't eat with my right hand. So Nabi Sallallahu Alaihi Wasallam said, and you will not be able to do so. And the narrator says that never again was he able to raise his right hand up to his mouth. He was never able to raise his right hand up to his mouth. So the lesson in this is that we often think of certain sunnah actions to be very small and minute or insignificant. You know, we think it to be that it's just a small action. Well, obviously not insignificant in the sense of we're lacking of value. No Muslim considers any action of Rasulullah Sallallahu Alaihi Wasallam to be bereft and lacking of value. But when I say insignificant, I mean that sometimes we overlook it. We don't realize how important it is because it's a small action in terms of practical effort. You know, eating with your right hand doesn't require much practical effort, so we may undermine it or not realize it to be of great importance. Or we may be deceived as to the actual value of this action. But look at how important this action was from Nabi Sallallahu Alaihi Wasallam's nasiha. He's telling this person, this person who's eating in his company, in his presence, eat with your right hand. And when this person proudly responded that, no, I can't, Nabi Sallallahu Alaihi told him, then you will not be able to do so. And Allah took the ability of eating with the right hand away from this person. So may Allah grant us the understanding of the true value of the sunnah of Rasulullah Sallallahu Alaihi Wasallam. Another hadith of Rasulullah Sallallahu Alaihi Wasallam, Nu'man bin Bashir radiallahu anhu says that sami'tu Rasulullah Sallallahu Alaihi Wasallam yaqul, I heard Nabi Sallallahu Alaihi Wasallam saying that you should most certainly straighten your rows in salah. You should most certainly straighten your rows in salah, lest Allah creates friction between your hearts. That if you are not straight in salah, then you will not be straight in your heart, so to say. So here again, that what we understand from this hadith is that something which we may consider to be practically small. You know, okay, we're standing for salah. Salah is the main action. Salah is the main action of our deen. We performed our wudu. We're standing here and we're reading salah, which is a great action which requires a lot of physical movement and effort, especially tarawih salah or, fajr salah in summer when hours are quite early, isha salah in winter when it's quite cold. It's taking a lot of effort. And now when it comes to straightening the row, we may think that it's, you know, a small thing now. I mean, we did the big thing of making wudu and coming to the masjid in the hours of darkness and in the cold. But now something as simple as straightening the saf, straightening the row. Nabi Sallallahu Alaihi Wasallam tells us, you straighten your row, because if you differ in straightening your row, if you're not straight in your row in salah, then Allah will cause your hearts not to be united. Allah will cause friction between your hearts. So a small action which you may think is small from a practical point of view, look at the great effect it has on our spirituality.

0: I said, why are you not performing these four rakats of sunnah before Asr? We should never think that, no, the reason why we're not performing it is because it's sunnah ghayr mu'akkada. You know, it's not an emphasized sunnah. That's why I'm not performing it. No, rather say, I'm not performing it because I am weak. I am lazy. I am weak. That is why I'm not performing my four rakats of sunnah before Asr. Because actually, it is something very valuable in my life. I really want to perform it. But due to my weakness, I don't end up performing it regularly. So we should never feel I'm not doing this action because it's not compulsory or because it's a nafil action, because it's a mustahab action. The fervor of a believer is that whatever Nabi sallallahu alayhi wa sallam exhorted us, encouraged us to do, whatever he did, we want to do it. You know, if somebody asks you that, you know, why aren't you driving a Ferrari? Why aren't you driving a Porsche? And you say, no, you know, it's because it didn't have the color I want. You know, it's a joke, because, I mean, if any person's offered a Ferrari or a Porsche, whatever color it is, you would want to drive one, right? So the point I'm making is that the reason we're not driving the dream car of ours is because we don't have the financial capacity and ability to drive that particular car. Not because that car doesn't meet our standard in a certain characteristic. So similarly, why are we not performing the salah? With the desire in our heart is to perform that sunnah ghayr mu'akkada, that nafil salah, the mustahab salah. That desire should be there. Rather, it's a weakness from our side. That's the reason why we are not doing it. Not because it's mustahab, not because it's sunnah ghayr mu'akkada. No, we should be wanting to carry out that action because it's a sunnah, even though it be maybe ghayr mu'akkada. We should be wanting to carry out a certain action because it's nafil, because it's a mustahab action. But due to our weakness, we are unable to do so. If we have that mindset, then inshallah, Allah will give us tawfiq, ability in the future to eventually bring those optional acts of ibadah alive in our life. But if we constantly have a mindset that, you know, it's not compulsory, that's why I'm not doing it, then when will the day come when we actually bring it into our lives? So may Allah allow us to have the value for every single action of Nabi sallallahu alayhi wa sallam's life, irrespective of whether it may be fard, wajib, sunnah, mustahab. If Nabi sallallahu alayhi wa sallam did it, the natural love should be in our hearts and the desire should be in our hearts to bring alive that action. We're going to go for a short break, inshallah, and when we return, we'll be continuing with this topic. Stay tuned.
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0: of the Sunnah of Rasulullah sallallahu alaihi wasallam, there's a narration, a hadith of Rasulullah sallallahu alaihi wasallam, which appears in Abu Dawood and Tirmidhi, where Nabi sallallahu alaihi wasallam had delivered a lecture or a khutbah to the Sahaba radiallahu an. And Nabi sallallahu alaihi wasallam in this khutbah had addressed the Sahaba, and the Sahaba had told Rasulullah sallallahu alaihi wasallam that, "Ya Rasulullah, كأنها موعظة مودع فأوصنا," that, "O Nabi of Allah, this lecture was such a profound lecture. It seems to be the admonishing of a person who is now bidding farewell. So advise us." So they said, "O Nabi of Allah, what a good, what a profound lecture you are giving. You know, this sounds like the parting advices of a person. So now give us your parting advice. Give us some nasiha." So Rasulullah sallallahu alaihi wasallam, can we imagine what a setting this must have been, that the Sahaba have such a strong love and attachment with Rasulullah sallallahu alaihi wasallam. Now they seeing that Nabi sallallahu alaihi wasallam is, you know, fulfilling his mission. The deen of Allah is spreading. The enemies of Islam are submitting. Many people are entering Islam. Nabi sallallahu alaihi wasallam is getting older. So you can see that he is coming towards the end of his mission. He's coming towards the end of his life. So now when they're hearing this profound lecture or khutbah of Rasulullah sallallahu alaihi wasallam, they realize that, you know, this is now the last days of Rasulullah sallallahu alaihi wasallam's time. So how emotional it must have been for the Sahaba radiallahu anhu. And now they're telling Nabi sallallahu alaihi wasallam to give us some nasiha. So aren't you and I so anxious to see what are those words which Nabi sallallahu alaihi wasallam had shared with his Sahaba as this nasiha, as one of his final advisors? So Rasulullah sallallahu alaihi wasallam tells the Sahaba that, "Usikum bi taqwa Allah," I implore upon you, or I advise you with regards to the fear of Allah. You should have taqwa, you should have the fear of Allah. "Wassam'i wa ta'a," and that you should listen and obey. Listen and obey your leaders. 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So what should you do if you were to see a time of disputes and disagreements? Nabi sallallahu alaihi wasallam says that, "Hold on to my sunnah. Hold on to my sunnah and the sunnah of the rightly guided khalifas after me. And hold on to it so fervently, with so much of dedication, like how you would hold on to something with your teeth, you know, like biting and holding on to something. Bite and hold on to the sunnah of Rasulullah sallallahu alaihi wasallam and the sunnah of the Khulafa'i Rashidin, those rightly guided khalifas who will come after Rasulullah sallallahu alaihi wasallam, or who would lead the Muslims after Nabi sallallahu alaihi wasallam's passing. And then Rasulullah sallallahu alaihi wasallam says, "Wa iyyakum wa muhtathat al-umur," what I caution you against, what I warn you against, is new introductions into the religion of Islam. That nothing should be added as a bid'ah, as an innovation into the deen of Islam. فَإِنَّ كُلَّ بِدْعَةٍ ضَلَالَةٍ, because every innovation is misguidance. And anything which is added to the deen is misguidance. It is not from the sunnah of Rasulullah sallallahu alaihi wasallam. So a very concise nasiha, very concise advice Rasulullah gives to the Sahaba. But there's so much you can unpack from it. And what we understand as well is that we also like to ask our seniors, the ulama, for nasiha, for advice. And we often feel that, you know, the more illustrious and the more important the figure is, or the scholar is, then we want some unique advice. We want something like that's like really, you know, wow, like a nice story or something very profound and eloquent. But what we understand from this advice of Rasulullah sallallahu alaihi wasallam is that the road to salvation and the road to success is a very simple road. It requires very simple things from our side. We are sometimes looking for very elaborate kinds of nasiha and advice, whilst it's the very simple advices and nasihas which will really be a means of our reformation and our success. When Nabi sallallahu alaihi wasallam is telling the Sahaba that I implore upon you to fear Allah, cultivate the fear and the consciousness of Allah in your life, obey and listen and obey to your leaders, and those who are to live after me, Nabi sallallahu alaihi wasallam is saying, you're going to see times of ikhtilaf, difference of opinion and different disagreements which will happen in your communities. What should you do? Hold on to the sunnah of Rasulullah sallallahu alaihi wasallam during those times, and the sunnah of the Sahaba radiallahu an, how they practice upon the deen of Allah is taught to them by Rasulullah sallallahu alaihi wasallam, and hold on to it firmly and be aware of any new introductions in the deen, because the way Nabi sallallahu alaihi wasallam left the deen, it was in a perfect way. And Nabi sallallahu alaihi wasallam had conveyed to us everything that Allah wanted to be conveyed to us. So if Nabi sallallahu alaihi wasallam did not teach us something, and something is, you know, introduced into the deen, then as good as it may seem or look, that is something which is misguidance. So on this point of introductions into deen and innovations in deen, may Allah bless our scholars, may Allah reward our scholars, how they continuously ensured that as times change, as the method of doing certain actions and a'mal had changed, they made sure that the blueprints or the essence of our deen remained and no innovation was introduced into our deen. What do I mean by that? Is that from generation to generation, from era to era, as time passes, life changes. So the way we do certain things will obviously change. And Islam does not forbid us from developing the way we do things. But if we introduce something completely new without any basis in the deen, that is what is regarded as an innovation. So let's take some day-to-day examples to help us understand what we mean by that. In the time of Rasulullah sallallahu alaihi wasallam, did you have a concept of, you know, madrasa, textbooks and different subjects having their specific syllabus, like du'as? You know, you have the Jamiat syllabus of du'as, you have the LMA Maktab syllabus as well, you have Islamic history in the form of a textbook, fiqh in the form of a textbook split over 10 or 11 classes. You have class level 1, 2, 3, 4, right up until 11. So did this concept exist during the time of Rasulullah sallallahu alaihi wasallam? No, that's not how the Sahaba would learn deen. Does that mean that this whole concept is an innovation? No, because the essence of it is the same. The essence of it is learning and teaching the deen, which was practiced by Sahaba, but in a slightly different style and method. The compilation of a book is something which is just for ease of a practical ease, but the essence remains the same. So that would be permissible and that would be encouraged as well. And we are not saying that, you know, printing your textbooks is a necessity of deen. It's something which is part of deen. No, we're saying that what is part of deen is the ilm, the knowledge, but we are using this as a method, and that is permissible and encouraged. So yes, there are many things which we have today which were not prevalent, which were not present perhaps 100 years ago, or at least 1,400 years ago, during the time of Rasulullah and Sahaba. But that does not mean that it is a bid'ah. A bid'ah is when something is introduced in the deen as though it is part of the deen, as though it is part of the deen, and we now give importance to that as though it is a fundamental of the deen, whereas there's no basis for it in Quran and Hadith. That is what is referred to as a bid'ah. Today we give the adhan over the mic. Is that a bid'ah? Is that an innovation? Because Nabi sallallahu alayhi wa sallam and Sahaba never ever gave adhan over a mic. Then we'll say no, because we're not saying that that mic and that speaker is part of the deen. We're saying that it's just a method of transmitting the adhan far and wide. But no Muslim believes that you need to have a mic and speaker in order for your salah to be completed, or there's some extra virtue if you have a mic and speaker system. So your mic, your speaker system, the syllabus which we have for our makatib, our madrasas, the concept of a Darul Uloom where people go and spend 5, 6, 7 years learning the deen of Allah, these are all systems put into place to make the learning and teaching and practicing of deen more practically viable, more practically easy. So those elements of our day-to-day Islamic activities are not, we are not saying it's part of the fundamentals of the deen. For example, now you are listening to this program over the airwaves, over radio. Was there a concept in Rasulullah's time that at 9 p.m. there was this particular program, and then at 10 p.m. another program, and then a Qiraat program? And no, but these are, we're not saying it's part of the fundamentals of deen. So it's just a method which is adopted in order to practice upon certain parts of the deen in a more easier fashion. The problem arises when certain acts of ibadah, in inverted commas, are introduced, having specific methods and specific rewards mentioned, whereas there's actually no basis for that in Quran and Hadith. Those would be considered as innovations and bid'at. So may Allah subhanahu wa ta'ala allow us to practice upon the deen in its most pristine form. Nabi sallallahu alayhi wa sallam is cautioning the Sahaba against a time or of a time where there will be many fitan, there will be many trials and tribulations, and he's given us a prescription for salvation and safety during those times by saying, hold on to the sunnah, hold on to the sunnah, and that will be a means of your protection. Another hadith of Rasulullah sallallahu alaihi wasallam found in Sahih Bukhari and Sahih Muslim, Abu Musa radiyallahu anhu narrates, and he says, احترق بيت بالمدينة على أهله من الليل فلما حدث رسول الله صلى الله عليه وسلم بشأنهم قال إن هذه النار عدو لكم فإذا نمتم فاطفئوها عنكم. رسول الله صلى الله عليه وسلم had given this advice when a certain household in Medina had become a victim of a fire. So Abu Musa radiallahu anhu says that there was a house in Medina, and this house caught a light, and the inhabitants of this the house suffered as by means of this fire. And when Nabi sallallahu alaihi wasallam was told that this certain family's house had burned down, then Rasulullah sallallahu alaihi wasallam said to the Sahaba that fire is your enemy, and when you go to sleep, you should extinguish it. Fire is your enemy. When you go to sleep, you should extinguish it. So what Nabi sallallahu alaihi wasallam is telling the Sahaba, that when you go to bed at night, if you have a lantern, if you have a candle, then that should be switched off, extinguished, before you retire for bed. Now this hadith has to do with daily well-being. It has to do with safety. It's some kind of caution in terms of protection of life and wealth. And this hadith shows us the mercy of Rasulullah sallallahu alaihi wasallam and the all-encompassing nature of his teachings as well. So when we say there is success in sunnah, if you look at this hadith, What does this hadith tell us?
1: We're speaking about the topic of how success is in the sunnah of Rasulullah sallallahu alaihi wasallam, right? Now, if Nabi sallallahu alaihi wasallam is going to the extent of advising us regarding our well-being of our lives and wealth, doesn't that show us to what a great extent Nabi sallallahu alaihi wasallam had concern for his ummah, number one, and to what extent the sunnah covers in terms of what we need in life? That Nabi sallallahu alaihi wasallam's teachings
0: of such a nature, Rasulullah sallallahu alaihi wasallam's sunnah of such a nature, we are not in need of looking at any other nation, any other figure for any guidance in our life. Nabi sallallahu alaihi wasallam has covered all that is important for our lives. So much so, Nabi sallallahu alaihi wasallam's teachings show us that when you go to bed, if you have a fireplace, if you have a candle, then extinguish that fire, because that could be a means of your harm that night. So look at how beautiful the sunnah of Rasulullah is. It covers so many different aspects, or in fact every aspect of our lives. Another hadith found in Sahih Bukhari and Sahih Muslim, also narrated by Abu Musa radiallahu an, and he says that qala Rasulullah sallallahu alayhi wa sallam, Nabi sallallahu alayhi wa sallam had said, inna mathala ma ba'athani Allah bihi min al-huda wal-ilm ka mathali ghaythin asaba ardan fakanat minha ta'ifatun tayyiba. Nabi sallallahu alayhi wa sallam sets forth an example and paints a picture and some kind of imagery for us to understand his place with regards to Nabuwa and his example to the ummah. So Rasulullah sallallahu alayhi wa sallam says, the example of the guidance and the knowledge with which Allah has sent me with is like that of abundant rain which falls on the earth. Some of it, meaning some of the earth, is fertile and it absorbs the water. So as a result, what happens? If you have a terrain which absorbs the rainwater, what happens? Grass grows, vegetation grows, different plants grow, and those plants and vegetation are means of benefit for people. And then Nabi sallallahu alaihi wasallam says, some other parts of the earth, the ground may be hard. And it's so hard that it enables the water to remain above the surface. So it holds the water, and people come and they use that water, they drink that water, they collect that water. And they, you know, irrigate their plants, they feed, water their animals, etc. And then Rasulullah sallallahu alaihi wasallam says, some other land of the earth is barren. Water, you know, falls on that piece of land, but that land cannot retain that water. It does not retain that water. Neither does vegetation grow from that terrain. So now Nabi sallallahu alayhi wa sallam has painted a picture of three different landscapes. When we can imagine this, rain falls, certain terrains absorb the water, plants grow. There's benefit for the people. The second kind of land, plants may not grow from it, but somehow that kind of land contains the water. You know, it forms a puddle, it forms maybe a spring, a small river, a dam, whatever it is. So people can come and benefit from that water. And the third type of land, terrain, is where water falls. It doesn't grow any crops, but neither is the water retained. There's no use which comes out of that rainfall in that particular land. So then Rasulullah sallallahu alaihi wasallam says, the first type of land is an example. It's an example of a person who understands the deen of Allah, and he understands the knowledge which Allah had revealed upon Rasulullah sallallahu alaihi wasallam. So he acquires that knowledge and he conveys it to others. So the first type of land is an example of a person who understands the deen, and he acquires the knowledge of the deen and he conveys it to others. And the last type of land is an example of a person who pays no attention to knowledge and does not accept the guidance of Allah which I have sent. So as valuable as the deen may be, if that deen is met on with deaf ears, and if a person does not practice upon their deen, then that deen is of little of no benefit to that person, even though this deen is so valuable. On the contrary, if we rectify ourselves and we have the correct mindset in terms of bringing sunnah and deen alive in our lives, then how we will flourish, just like how that terrain flourishes when it gives off vegetation and grass and different kinds of plants which are of benefit to people. Another hadith of Rasulullah sallallahu alaihi wasallam, narrated by Jabir radiallahu anhu, and he says that qala Rasulullah sallallahu alaihi wasallam, Nabi sallallahu alaihi wasallam says, مَثَلِي 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This hadith appears in Sahih Muslim, where Nabi Sallallahu Alaihi Wasallam says that Jabir radiallahu anhu narrates that Rasulullah Sallallahu Alaihi Wasallam says, my example and your example is like that of a person who ignites a fire. He ignites a fire. And then different insects and flies or moths start to fall into this fire, while this person is trying to drive these insects away from the fire. That's my example and your example. So I am holding you by your waists, trying to save you from the fire, but you are slipping from my hands. So Rasulullah sallallahu alaihi wasallam is painting another picture here, an example, and in making us understand that if you have a fire, we see insects, you know, they start to fly around that fire. Even your light at home, the mosquitoes fly around that light. Sometimes they burn, sometimes they die because of that. So Rasulullah is saying, you have a fire, these insects are around the fire. Now, can you imagine a man trying to push the insects away from the fire to save those insects? Nabi Sallallahu is saying, very similar is my situation, your situation. You people have no guidance. So you're living your lives according to your whims and fancies. And as a result, that is taking you closer to the fire. But I am here trying to save you from that fire. I am trying to save you from Jahannam. But as much as I am saving you, trying to save you, by pulling you from your waists, attempting to save you, you are slipping from my hands. You are slipping from my hands. So Nabi sallallahu alayhi wa sallam, how is Nabi sallallahu alayhi wa sallam in this imagery? He's telling us that he is holding us by our waists, trying to save us from the fire. So Nabi sallallahu alayhi wa sallam is showing or telling us he's making a great effort in trying to save us from the fire of Jahannam. The question is, what is that effort of Rasulullah sallallahu alaihi wasallam? He is likening it to holding us by our waists. But what was Nabi sallallahu alaihi wasallam, what was Rasulullah sallallahu alaihi wasallam's actual effort to save us from destruction and failure? What was it? It was teaching us the deen of Allah, teaching us his sunnah, teaching us the commandments of Allah. That if we were to bring alive the commandments of Allah and the sunnah of Rasulullah sallallahu alaihi wasallam in our life, that will be a means of our salvation and being saved from the fire of Jahannam. Another point to note from the sunnah of Rasulullah sallallahu alaihi wasallam and his mannerisms and his teachings is that look at how Nabi sallallahu alaihi wasallam would teach a lesson to you and I. He would use different examples in different situations and scenarios. He would, you know, paint this hypothetical picture. He would use imagery, saying that my example and your example is like a man around a fire, etc., etc. The previous hadith as well, Nabi sallallahu alaihi wasallam, the hadith which we just completed before this one, Nabi sallallahu alaihi wasallam likens the wahi which he receives to rain which falls. And then he speaks about different terrains on earth. So Rasulullah sallallahu alaihi wasallam speaks about concepts which our minds can understand easily, and then he uses that to drive a message home, to make a point, to make us understand a very important thing. So Nabi sallallahu alaihi wasallam did not just come knocking on our heads, you know, just coming and bombarding us with information. No, Nabi sallallahu alaihi wasallam used tact. He used teaching methodologies which were contributing to the effectiveness of his message. He didn't just come and say, you know what, I'm coming with a message which is true, so just listen to it, it's to your benefit, and that's it. No, he made an effort where his message should be received in the most effective of ways. And that is a lesson for you and I. When dealing with our children, when dealing with our peers, and now with our colleagues, with our students, then to use good methods to convey the message which you want to convey. It's not just about, well, just listen to me, it's for your own benefit. And, you know, whoever listens, listens. Whoever doesn't listen, doesn't listen. That wasn't Rasulullah sallallahu alaihi wasallam's approach to his ummah. So we shouldn't have that approach with our children, with anybody who we are trying to advise, but appeal to the mind of a person. Try to get into the mind of a person and use effective ways of transmitting and conveying and communicating your message, your nasiha, your advice to that person. Because that in itself is the sunnah of Rasulullah sallallahu alaihi wasallam. Nabi sallallahu alaihi wasallam did not consider it below his dignity to now try to appeal to the minds of his audience. He made an exerted effort that my message needs to be understood. I have to present my message in a way which is understandable for my audience. So we should also lower ourselves and try to convey our message, our messages and our nasiha, our advices in this manner, in this way. May Allah subhanahu wa ta'ala allow us to bring alive this sunnah and all other sunnahs of Rasulullah sallallahu alaihi wasallam alive in our life. Until next week, Friday, assalamu alaikum wa rahmatullahi wa barakatuh.

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4: Assalamu alaikum wa rahmatullahi wa barakatuh. The time is 13 minutes after 10 p.m. Making headlines at this hour. City of Johannesburg criticized over 9.5 billion rand's revenue write-off. It's later to Sabt, the 19th of Dhul-Hijjah, 1447, corresponding to June the 5th, 2026. The city of Joburg is facing mounting scrutiny over after the Auditor General revealed that the municipality write-off approximately 9.5 billion rands in revenue across its entities as irrecoverable. The findings have raised serious concerns about the city's financial management, governance systems, and internal controls. According to the Auditor General's report, the municipality was also unable to provide sufficient supporting evidence for nearly 900 million rands in debt allegedly owed by the customers. The revelations have sparked renewed criticism over revenue collection failures and accountability within one of South Africa's largest metros.

0: The implication of such a write-off is that the city is unable to pay for its biggest expense, which is bulk services. That's buying electricity from Eskom and buying water from Rand Water. And we've also just seen that Eskom has issued a notice against the city of Joburg for repeated non-payments and threatened to turn the lights off. So this has real ramifications for services to residents in the city.
1: In other local news, South Africa's ability to monitor and track citizens holding dual nationality is under renewed scrutiny after the Department of Home Affairs confirmed it cannot fully monitor dual citizens following constitutional court ruling. The issue has raised serious concerns over gaps in immigration oversight, citizenship records, and national accountability, particularly in the absence of a consolidated database capable of accurately tracking dual nationality status. Political analyst Sandile Leswana says the situation has exposed a significant information gap within the country's citizenship management systems, prompting broader debate about the effectiveness of state record keeping and border governance.
2: We've had so many problems with the registration of the population of South Africa for a long time, maybe 15 years or even longer than that. So the importance of having a consolidated database needs to come from the point of view that as a Minister of Home Affairs, you need to know who is in the country. Even as a Minister of Police and State Security, you need to know the precise identity of the people in the country at any given moment in time.
1: On the African continent, Somalia's federal government says order has been restored in Mogadishu following 2 days of intense fighting between government forces and opposition aligned fighters that paralyzed parts of the capital. The violence erupted on Wednesday and heavily affected Abdias and Howlerdag districts, where residents endured sustained gunfire, explosions, and street battles. In a statement issued today, Somalia's Ministry of Information said opposition militias has been disarmed and removed from the affected areas, adding that civilians had begun returning to their daily activities. The clashes stem from an escalating political dispute over President Hassan Sheikh Mohamud's continued stay in office. The government maintains that parliament legally extended his term, while opposition groups accuse him of orchestrating a power grab. In our main news, a senior Hamas delegation has arrived in Cairo for a new round of negotiations with Egyptian mediators aimed at advancing the Gaza ceasefire agreement and discussions on moving into its second phase. According to a statement issued by Hamas, the delegation is led by Khalil al-Hayya, the group's leader in Gaza and head of its negotiation team. Talks are expected to begin on Saturday and continue over several days, focusing on completing the remaining aspects of the first phase. The first phase of the ceasefire agreement and establishing mechanism for implementing the second phase. Lastly, in our news, rising geopolitical tensions linked to the conflict involving Iran are placing increased pressure on the United Kingdom's housing market, with mortgage rates climbing sharply in recent months. According to market data, the average two-year fixed mortgage rate in the UK has risen from 4.83% at the beginning of March to 5.66%, while the average five-year fixed rate mortgage has increased from 4.95% to 5.62%. Economists say growing uncertainty surrounding global energy markets and broader economic stability has contributed to the rise, increasing borrowing costs for homeowners and prospective buyers.
3: The whole of the United Kingdom economy. We've got developers at the moment who aren't developing. They're not building houses. Those developers would have created jobs. If people aren't moving, it's all the other industries that feed into the UK housing market that suffer as well. If you were moving, you might go in, you know, buy loads of new furniture, which obviously has a positive impact on the retail sector. So property in this country, if it continues the negative trend that we're seeing at the moment, could have much more devastating consequences in the whole of the rest of the United Kingdom economy.
1: Coming out to our finances, the rand is trading at 16 rands 58 cents to the dollar, 22 rands 11 cents to the pound, and 19 rands 10 cents to the euro. Gold is trading at $4,322.63 a fine ounce. Brent crude oil is at $95.03 a barrel. In our solar times, in the Johannesburg region, Fajr Solar will set in at 28 minutes after 5 a.m. Sunrise will be at 6:50 a.m. in the Durban region, Fajr Salah will set in at 21 minutes after 5 a.m. and sunrise will be at 6:46 a.m. inshallah. I'm Ishaq Rampai with your Radio Islam News. Assalamu alaikum wa rahmatullahi wa barakatuh.
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1: 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I would start by appreciating the efforts of the ulama kiram in serving the community and in teaching our youth and our children and our people the Quran and the Sunnah. That is really admirable. That is so great. The hadith of Hazrat Uthman radiallahu anhu, he narrates that Allah's beloved said, khayrukum, the best of you, is he who learns the Quran and teaches the Quran. So really, this is such a great favor of Allah subhanahu wa ta'ala. In Surah Balad, and Balad refers to the city Makkah Mukarrama. And it also teaches, because Balad means the community and the society, and how the institutes of deen play such a great role in serving the society and community. In this chapter, there's so many ethics about how a society should run. لا أقسم بهذا البلد وأنت حل بهذا البلد ووالدي وما ولد. Allah takes qasam by the father and his offspring, Hazrat Adam alayhi salam, and what and his children, his offspring, humanity, وما ولد. But it also means every elderly person in the society is equated to a father. When he sees the young, he shows them compassion. وما ولد, every youngster in the community is equated to a son to his elders. That's why Allah's beloved alayhi salatu wasalam said that that elderly, what he said, he's not from us, the young who doesn't show respect to the elderly. And we learn in our deen respect for the elderly and for the elderly to show compassion and mercy to the young. And in this chapter, subhanallah, we learn something else very interesting. When Allah gives us resources, never think it came from us. يَقُولُ أَهْلَكْتُ مَالًا لُبَدًا. Man says, oh, I've spent so much, and look at the wealth I have. I've hoarded, I've accumulated. That can't save one. That's why to the end of the chapter, Allah speaks about وَالتَّوَاصَوْ بِالصَّبْرِ وَالتَّوَاصَوْ بِالْمَرْحَمَةِ. They collectively help each other in adversity, and they collectively help each other in uplifting humanity in the form of mercy. And really, Quran is the greatest mercy of Allah. That's why in chapter 55 of the Quran, and we've heard the recital, I'm going to crux this as my beginning presentation, because we heard this recital and how beautiful is the Quran. Chapter 55, Ar-Rahman, Allah the most merciful. Now in this chapter, there's a verse repeated 31 times. Who can tell me which verse is repeated 31 times in this chapter? So Allah repeats this, reminding us, which of the favors of thy Lord can you deny? This is repeated so many times because Allah's favors are so profound. 16 times under the discussion of paradise is this verse repeated. 7 times under the discussion of hellfire. 8 times under the discussion of the favors of Allah in this world. But okay, why 16 times under paradise? Because heaven has 8 doors. The Quran is so profound. Quran is nothing in the Quran is irrelevant. The Quran is Allah's kalam. Look at Ar-Rahman starts with the discussion of Quran. Al-Waqi'ah, which is the next chapter, culminates with the discussion of the Quran. فلا أقسم بمواقع النجوم وإنه لقسم لو تعلمون عظيم إنه لقرآن كريم في كتاب مكنون لا يمسه إلا المطهرون. This chapter initiates with Quran, the glory of the Quran, the mercy of Allah through Quran. And this chapter culminates with the discussion of the Quran. Ar-Rahman culminates with the discussion of heaven, of the categories of paradise, two categories. Al-Waqi'ah initiates with those two categories of people who will acquire the heaven that's discussed in the end of the previous chapter. So every aspect of the Quran is so profound. So why 16 times under this discussion of heaven? Because two levels of paradise is described. وَلِمَنْ خَافَ مَقَامَ رَبِّهِ جَنَّتَانِ and وَمِنْ دُونِهِمَا جَنَّتَانِ. Two levels of paradise, and each heaven bears 8 doors. So 16, because two levels are described. May Allah grant us all heaven, paradise, and may Allah make us means to share this paradise with humanity, with the non-Muslims out there. As we've mentioned, Sheikh Yusuf Maqasari rahimahullah, and the great scholars of the past who came to South Africa, to Cape Town in 1894, and the first Muslims, 1694, and the first Muslims in 1656. But in more than 300 years, with whom have we shared this mercy of Allah with? With whom have we shared this mercy of Allah with? Or have we hoarded it to ourselves?

doors does hell have? So the verse is repeated under the discussion of hellfire 7 times. And it also teaches us that when we try and save humanity from hell, Allah will save us and our families. But from all these favors of Allah, the greatest favor is where the chapter starts. From all Allah's favors that are so profound, Allah proclaims in His kalam, Ar-Rahman 'allama al-Qur'an. The most merciful Allah has taught humanity, has taught the Quran. خلق الإنسان. Then the chapter states, and He created man. But first, Allah sent us to this world, and then we learn the Quran. But Allah says He taught the Quran, and then He mentions, and He created man. This is the beauty of the Quran. The Quran mentions the purpose first. Even when studying a chapter in the Quran, in an incident, the Quran will bring the purpose. That's why we have to deliberate. We heard the verses, لِيَدَّبَّرُوا آيَاتِهِ. For humanity to deliberate over this book. It's for humanity's guidance. We read Surah Mulk. تَبَارَكَ الَّذِي بِيَدِهِ الْمُلْكِ وَهُوَ عَلَى كُلِّ شَيْءٍ قَدِيرٍ الَّذِي خَلَقَ الْمَوْتَ وَالْحَيَاتِ. He created death and life. Even though we live first and then we die. But the Quran brings the purpose first, because we came to die. We came to live this world pleasing Allah, but we're not here to live forever. We're here to make Allah happy. So the Quran mentions death first. Quran brings Quran first, then the fact that we came into this world. So Allah gives us the purpose. We hear for Quran and Sunnah. When it's Quran and Sunnah, because the Sunnah is the explanation of the Quran. And then Allah reminds us that we came, but why we came is mentioned first. But very, very pertinent is for us to understand. In these days, we can never culminate a discussion without reminiscing and remembering and commemorating that personality who came into this world thousands of years ago, whom our beloved alayhi salatu wasalam said, I am the fulfillment of his dua. Ana da'watu Abi Ibrahim. My father, Hazrat Ibrahim alayhi salam, made dua, and Allah sent me. And yes, the greatest of all anbiya is our beloved alayhi salatu wasalam. But second to him, and subhanallah, second to him is Hazrat Ibrahim alayhi salatu wasalam. Such a Nabi of Allah. He had no one. His own father ostracized him. His father would manufacture idols. Father, oh father, with your own hands. And people are worshipping these idols. I remember passing in one area, Newcastle, one corner road. There was a man in carpentry manufacturing these idols, and he had them for sale. And I noticed he wasn't a Hindu. So I stopped and I asked him, sir, why do you do this? What is your religion? He says, I'm a Christian. I believe in Christ. So I asked him, do you know the Hindu community, or what do they do with this? He says, no, I know. So I said to him, and you know what? Allah, the Almighty, made you and made me. And you manufacturing with your own hands what you know people are going to worship. He says, no, what you say makes so much of sense. I realize it is wrong. But look at a good person. After that, he stopped. He found another job. So people are ready to listen. It's just you and I who have to take out the time to approach them. Hazrat Ibrahim goes to his father. Then he goes to the community. His father chases him away. But how does he address his father? And respected youth, respected students. Let's draw this lesson. Ya Abati. He didn't just say Ya Abi, which is my father. Oh my father. This is emphasis of love. Oh my beloved father. The Quran teaches, even if one's father is a non-Muslim, Hazrat Ibrahim spoke to his father with love. His father threatened him. Get away from me, otherwise I will punish you. I'll end your life. Get away. He still says, peace be unto you, father. I'll make dua for you. I love you. Ya Abati. His father chases him away and he shows love. He goes to the community. They threaten him. We know in Surah Anbiya, subhanallah, 3 pages Allah tells us how Hazrat Ibrahim spoke to his community about the harms of idolatry.

0: He doesn't end it there. He made a plan. As they were going for their festival, he then demolished the idols. لَعَلَّهُمْ إِلَيْهِ يَرْجِعُونَ So that the community may turn to Allah. إِلَيْهِ إِلَى اللَّهِ يَرْجِعُونَ So that they may repent and realize that Allah is in control. And the other meaning is إِلَيْهِ The dhamir can refer to Abraham himself, alayhi salatu wasalam. He wants to create an interest in them. When they come back, they're going to find out how come all the idols are demolished except the main one. They're going to ask questions. So create questions and curiosity in people. Let them ask about Allah. Let them ask about Islam. Don't hide our deen. When it's the time of salah, perform salah. Call the adhan. Without harming the people. Not right in front of their faces, but not hidden from them. Whether it's the airport, whether it's the garage, call the adhan. Perform the salah. Let them see the beauty of Allah's deen. Create curiosity in them. Respected doctor, lawyer, entrepreneur, businessman, specialist, whatever your faculty, Allah bless you. Create that curiosity and be ready to answer them because humanity wants to know, but they're scared to ask. And they deserve to know the truth. This is the whole story of Hazrat Ibrahim alayhi salam, 3 pages Allah mentioned. Then he left the community. Then the Quran, even in Surah Al-An'am, tells us about how he spoke to fire worshippers, how he spoke to sun worshippers, moon worshippers, star worshippers. But then the Quran Kareem speaks about a family. And the institute is about family. It's not just the ulama to teach our children respected ummah and respected parents. What about us at home? Are we creating an environment at home for our children? Hazrat Ibrahim and his wife, Hazrat Sarah, they left. Sarah was his uncle's daughter, radiallahu anha, alayhi salam. And with them was his nephew, Lut bin Haran. Hazrat Ibrahim alayhi salam's brother's name was Haran. His father's name was Azar. And his brother's son was Lut. Hazrat Lut brought Iman on him. And they traveled together. Then Hazrat Lut alayhi salam went to Jordan. Ibrahim alayhi salam went to Palestine. But in Sahih Bukhari, it is mentioned how he traveled to Egypt. And his wife was arrested. And the king wanted to violate and perpetrate the crime with her. And Allah saved her. She asked Allah, Allah, you know I've preserved my chastity. You protect me. He froze. He became paralyzed. And this happened repeatedly until he realized that she is someone very special. He said to his men, take her away from me. But then, akhdamaha Hajar. He gave her a servant in the form of Hazrat Hajar. Hajar alayhi salam was the daughter of the former ruler that this king had overthrown. But Allah saved Hazrat Hajar. And afterwards, Hazrat Ibrahim alayhi salam wedded Hazrat Hajar because Hazrat Sarah didn't bear children and she let Hazrat Ibrahim alayhi salam because she knew he wanted a child. And Allah blessed him with the child with Hazrat Hajar. And then Allah commanded him, take your wife and your child. See the sacrifice of a family to Makkah Mukarramah. And this is also in the Bible, the Valley Buka. That's why in Al-Baqarah, Allah mentions Makkah as Bakka. Because the Bible mentions it. Allah is opening their minds that come to the Quran. The Quran answers all the questions. When he leaves his wife and his child there, Hazrat Ibrahim alayhi salam was emotional. He couldn't even explain to his wife at that time. But it's Allah's command. He's prepared to abide by Allah's command totally, total submission. Hazrat Hajar, look at her sacrifice. She came from a home, from an Egyptian home that had idolatry. She changed her life. With Hazrat Ibrahim alayhi salam, look at her conviction. She asked him, did Allah command you, O Ibrahim, to leave us here? He indicated yes. And he leaves his wife and his child. But he's emotional. But Allah commanded him. He goes on to the mountain. He watches them from a distance. And he begs Allah. The Quran speaks about his prayer. Respected parents, what does Hazrat Ibrahim ask Allah for his children? Rabbi, inni askantu min dhurriyati biwad. Allah, you commanded me. I've left my child here. How old was Hazrat Ibrahim? He was 86 years old. He asked Allah for a child. He begged Allah for a child. Allah gave him. Now Allah commands him to leave his child. Look at his sacrifice. But the first plead he makes from Allah, oh Allah, my child must establish salah. My progeny must establish salah. That's the purpose. Salah. But it starts from the home. لِيُقِيمُ الصَّلَاةِ. What would you and I ask? He asks Allah, and that's the purpose. Are we instilling salah in our homes with our children? Then he says, Allah, people would come. Don't let people push them around. Soften the hearts of people toward them. They're alone here. And then he says, Allah, provide for them fruit and food so that they may appreciate thee. لَعَلَّهُمْ يَشْكُرُونَ. And then he departs. So the story of Hazrat Ibrahim, every one of us need to study. And this is what the institute is about. To establish deen in our homes and in our children. And we have to help out. Because Hazrat Ibrahim alayhi salam returned to see his wife and his child repeatedly. Allah commanded him to sacrifice his child. He takes his son to slaughter him. This is what this time is about. Yes, we sacrifice the sheep and the goat and the cow and the camel. That's part of this great sacrifice. And we remember the Hujjaj because these days are the most meritorious days in the year. But look at how, when he takes his child to sacrifice his child, what does his child say? Oh my son, oh my beloved child, I've been commanded. This is what I've seen. Allah has commanded me to sacrifice you. فَانْظُرْ مَاذَا تَرَى. What do you feel about it? He wasn't going to deny Allah's command, but he wanted to know the conviction of his child. Look at the response of his little child, who was 7 at the time. Ya Abati. Where does this go back to? Ibrahim alayhi salam, as a little boy, he addresses his non-Muslim father with love. Ya, his son, who he is about to sacrifice. Oh, my beloved father. When we're going to respect our fathers and our elders and our seniors, Allah will give us respect. When we make khidmah, Allah's beloved said, when we become old, Allah will bring special people to make our khidmah. من أكرم شيخا لسنه قيض الله له من يكرمه عند سنه يا أبتي. Do what Allah has commanded. What is our sacrifice, respected Ummah, especially in this time? What are we doing? More than just sacrificing in the Qurbani. But what are we going to bring into our life that makes Allah happy? And which are those vices that have come into our life, sadly, that we need to take out of our life? This is what these days are about. And every one of us have to make our own decision with Allah. One advice. When we come home and we're spending time with our family and children, I beg every mother and father, respected father, when we come home, put this away. You are at work, you have to do payments, you have to do meetings and so forth. Allah help us all. When we come home, it's not the time for this. That wife and child was waiting whole day. What's happening is a man is whole day at work. He comes home. Those children are there. And he's busy on his phone. Doing what? Allah knows. And what this media makes available, it's worse than a television set in every person's pocket. Every sort of filth and wrong is available there. And one thing leads to another. So I beg one and all, when we come home, hide it from our own hands. Because this is addictive. It is deadly. It is disastrous. It breaks homes. The man is now on the couch, slouching, relaxing. He thinks now he needs to. His wife does the same thing. That same mother who says, I'll die for my children. My mother, leave, die for your child. Put this phone away to spend time at that time with your family as much as possible. Leave dying. Do this. Let's see if we can start with this. Husband on the couch. Wife is doing the same. And then from such a young age, we make this available. We're putting a device that's more deadly than the worst form of poison or poisoned weapon in that child's hand. And everything is available to that child. And this is what the forces of Batil are trying to do, that the next generation turn gay and lesbian and all sort of ism. That's my respected father. When we come home, sit with our family. It's a beautiful book, Riyadu Salihin, Fada'ilul A'mal, Hayatu Sahaba radiallahu anhu. Sit with them. Talk to them. How was your day, my child? What happened today? Husband asked the wife. Wife asked the husband. Such a beautiful time. And Allah would put so much of muhabba in the home. Take the kitab. This Riyadu Salihin, subhanAllah. I exhort one and all. Towards the end of the book, there's a hadith. Hadith number 1806. SubhanAllah. It's about this. The Sahabi radiallahu anhu says, Allah's beloved sallallahu alayhi wa sallam warned the ummah about Dajjal. Then there's one mu'min who comes to Dajjal. And Dajjal has his guards. Now Dajjal's forces will reach every town because he wants people to take him as God. When this mu'min comes to meet the guards of Dajjal, he says, take me to your imposter. So the guards say, how can you call him an imposter? He's our Lord. This woman says, no, he's not. Allah is the Lord. Anyway, the one guard wants to kill this woman. The other says, no. Didn't the Lord say, don't kill any of them without taking them to him? And now he's escorted to Dajjal. And he says to him, you are lying to the people. Allah is one. So Dajjal says, let me prove it to you. So he says, how will you prove it to me? Didn't you read in your book that Allah gives life and causes death? Yes, Allah alone does that. So Dajjal then slits him in two. And between the two chunks of his body, he walks in between. And then the entire crowd applauds him because this is what he wants. He wants to win the people. The hadith of Allah's Nabi said in Sunan Ibn Majah, Dajjal will call a man and say to him, come, I'll give life to those who you love. And he calls two jinns to take the form of his parents who had died. And he sees these forms telling him, my child, what's troubling you? This child says, Dajjal is trying to take us away from Allah. Father, mother, you taught us about Allah. These shayateen are telling him, no, he is your Lord. Look at the level of the test. In this hadith, which I was discussing just before mentioning the other hadith in Sunan Imam Ibn Majah, when this person is combined together, so everyone sees that Dajjal gave him life. What's the reaction of this young man? He says to everyone, because everyone is applauding Dajjal at that moment. But the mu'min says, oh people, don't get deceived. He is lying to you. Our Nabi told us. That's why ta'aleem is so important. Hadith is so important. Allah's Nabi said, before judgment day, hadith is sahih, a man would be told about my hadith. وَيَجْلِسُ عَلَىٰ أَرِيكَتِهِ Allah's Nabi said, they will come to his home and tell him about my sunnah, and he'll sit on his couch and he'll say, لَا أَقْرَأُ قُرْآنًا, I only believe in Quran. Allah's Nabi said, my hadith is from Allah. And Allah's Nabi prophesied in that hadith that this will happen today, that people will say, no, I'm not interested in the hadith. Astaghfirullah. The Quran is explained through the hadith of Rasulullah sallallahu alaihi wasallam. And also in this hadith, we learn another very interesting lesson. Allah bless those ulama kiram and all the ulama kiram and our brothers in the jamaat who go to people's homes to tell them about the sunnah. Because this hadith says, they will come to his home and tell him about my sunnah. And then he would reject it. So when the brothers come and visit us to tell us about the sunnah, never chase them away. Make ikram and seize it as an opportunity. Because those brothers, our Maulana Bashar Saab, he is saying, he's one of the senior teachers in Darul Uloom. He says, I was not going to Darul Uloom. The Jamaat came to my door and told me, young man, you read so well. I joined them for a few days and then they sent me to Darul Uloom. Appreciate each other's efforts. Allah give us tawfiq, respected Ummah. So this is that request. Establish this ta'aleem in our homes. And then our efforts at home and the efforts of the institute, which is so profound, and as we've seen the results in front of us, Allah bless every one of these wonderful children and their educators and these great scholars who are taking out their time to teach our children. But these efforts have to be coupled. And very, very importantly, this last request that will take a few minutes to finish off, we have to share this deen with the whole world. You and I, every one of us. I mentioned to you earlier, the percentage from that time, 350 years up to today, we haven't even reached 3%. You do the calculation for yourself. 97% of the people don't know about Islam. Who is going to tell them? My brother, you tell the men. My sister, you start telling the ladies. Easy. Tell them in Surah Ali Imran. And I have a booklet for you. You collected from Malana Sheikh Muntaha. A simple booklet my brother jotted. How to converse with a Christian. You show him in Surah Ali Imran what the Quran says about Hazrat Imran was such a righteous man. You read it in the translation, chapter 3, verse 35. You read it to the non-Muslim. If the missionary comes, don't chase them away. Show him the story in the Quran. Then chapter 5 is named after the final supper. Chapter 19 is named after Hazrat Maryam. Hazrat Isa alayhi salam is named, mentioned by his name Isa 25 times in the Quran. Like Hazrat Adam 25 times. Now see how profound is the Quran. Because Allah says they are similar. Inna mathala Isa inda Allah ka mathali Adam. Allah mentions them both the same amount of times. And that's how we'll tell them. We were going to an area called George not long ago. So Sheikh Muntaha next to me on the flight was a Jewish guy. Like now we had quite a few people on the flight and we conversed with them. And so I greeted him. Good morning, sir. What's your good name? I'm showing you how easy it is. He said, my name is Yusuf. So I said, oh, that's Joseph in English and Yusuf in Arabic. He said, yes. So I told him, my name is Muhammad. And then I asked him, sir, do you know the Prophet Muhammad sallallahu alaihi wasallam said to his companions, the noblest of people, this is in Sahih Bukhari, is Joseph, the son of Jacob, the son of Isaac, the son of Abraham. And this was on a flight. So he's telling me, did Muhammad say that? Alayhi salatu wasalam. I said, indeed. I said, okay, let me leave him at that. And just now I'll give him the next point. So the wife carried some lovely sandwiches, well packed, some samosas. And I passed for him, sir, please have some. And pass to your children and your family. And then we purchased for him some coffee. Little bit of ikram. A Muslim makes ikram. You know what happened thereafter? Then I said to him, sir, when Muhammad sallallahu alayhi wa sallam acknowledged the progeny of Isaac, why don't we acknowledge his forefathers? He said, why? So instead of telling him about Ismail alayhi salam from the Quran, I said, let me start with the Bible. Because when you tell him a little bit about his book, then his brain opens. Then you bring him to the greatness of the Quran, which is preserved and protected, the book of Allah subhanahu wa ta'ala. All the other books have been distorted and changed. So I said to him, in Genesis chapter 17 verse 20, the Lord says to Ibrahim alayhi salam, that I will make Ishmael great. And he will bear 12 princes. And I will multiply them exceedingly. And they will uphold the kingdom of God. And I had this man's attention. And his son, because then after the ikram, he's telling me, this is my son, this is his name, this is my other son, this is his name, Moses. One son's name was Isaiah. So I said to him, in the book of Isaiah chapter 42, the Lord describes a messenger of Allah. It's a long description. But then it comes, he will sing to the world a new song. That's the Quran. And he will call the greatness of God in the horizon. And he'll go to the Gentiles and the islands. And then it comes there. He will come from Qaidar. Qaidar. So I asked him, sir, do you know Qaidar? He said, no. So I said to him, in the Old Testament it's mentioned, the 12 sons of Ismail. Number 2 is Qaidar. Our Muhammad sallallahu alaihi wasallam comes from Qaidar. I tell you, that Jewish doctor was humbled. I'd love you to hear the story of Sheikh Didat called Arabs and Israel, Conflict or Conciliation. What an amazing discussion. Hear it at some time. His son, who was very snobbish at first, whose name was Isaiah, afterwards came to me and he said to me, sir, I wanted to thank you. You clarified something for me. I read last week the 12 names of the sons of Ishmael in the book. And after what you said, I'm going to look into it further. When we get to the airport, there a few Christians came. And they said, sir, we noticed you spoke to the Jewish doctor and you made the literature available to them. Can you please give us of that as well? I implore you, mother, father, brother, sister, respected, wonderful seniors and our beloved, wherever we go in the world, go with the intention of da'wah. Take a few literature. from the institute, Sheikh Muntaha will give you, and there's wonderful literature they always make available. Keep it in your bag. And wherever we go in the world, we have to introduce our Allah Ta'ala and our beloved alayhi salatu wassalam with the world. 90% of the people will take what we say. 10% will say what? They're not going to hit you or chase you or fight with you. You know what they'll say? The most, no thank you. No problem, sir. Have a lovely day. Just yesterday, we were on our way to give dawah, and at one garage, we were giving this literature. So one European guy said, I'm not interested. No problem, sir. Have a lovely day. When he came out of the shop, of the garage, he said to me, but what's in it? So I said, this one is about Jesus, Isa alayhi salam. He said, yeah, but you all say he's just an apostle. I said, no. He's one of the mightiest men of Almighty God. And I told him a few miracles of Isa alayhi salam. Even the fact that he was raised to the heavens. See, they believe an apostle is someone very ordinary. Even in their church, they become prophets. So they don't understand when we say a prophet of God, a prophet of Allah. So we have to explain it to them. Even the fact that we believe Hazrat Isa will come back. So I finish with this. And this is that was my final message that I reiterate. Let's preserve iman of our children. When we come home, let's give them time. That's what they need of us. And that is their haqq. And subhanAllah, we have this intention to motivate in our children. Us and our children have to share this deen with humanity in totality. Because really, indeed, in 350 years, to reach 2.6% of our country is sadly a failure. We are failing in our duty. Allah subhanahu wa ta'ala, help us appreciate what we have, and Allah help us increase, and Allah subhanahu wa ta'ala protect the iman of our progenies. Wa barakallahu feekum wa sallallahu ala nabiyyil ummiyyi rahmatika ya arhamar rahimin.
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Assalamu alaikum wa rahmatullahi wa barakatuh. Welcome to Sabah al Muslim on Radio Islam International. My name is Habib Bobat, and inshallah, I'll be keeping you company this morning right up till 9 a.m. It is Friday morning, the 5th of June 2026. It is the 18th of Dhul Hijjah 1447. Ahlan wa sahlan wa marhaban bikum. A very warm welcome to one and all those who are listening to us locally via the medium wave frequency 1548, those who are listening to us nationally via the satellite, and those who are listening to us across the globe on www.radioislam.co.za. The temperatures have dropped, and you can certainly feel it in the atmosphere. There's a certain, there is that bite within the atmosphere. You know, when you do feel those moments, you do spare a moment for those who are less fortunate and who are literally sleeping on the street side, with very minimal as their blanket or as their covering. And I just can't wrap my head around it. How are they able to manage such bitter cold conditions? Which means that if Allah has blessed you and you do have extra on your side, do spare a thought for these people. You take a drive, give them whatever warm clothes you have, whether it's gloves, whether it's beanies, whether it's jackets, what you may not wear and you may even discard, these people will take with a happy heart. Although you spend of the best, but in our case, many people are sitting with a lot of clothes and clothing in the closet, which don't even get a chance, maybe once or twice a year at best, I would say at best. And if it's a repeat outfit, it would not even come out. So many of us are sitting what, 5 to 10 to 15 pairs of shoes. Many of us are sitting what, 5 to 10 pairs of clothes comfortably. And many of us are sitting with a lot of jackets and many beanies and the gloves and the works. So most certainly you will not feel the shortage of it. If you and I take out some time and then dedicate this to some people who are really struggling. You don't have to go far. Here you go on Hemsbok Street in Lanesia, where that circle is. You take a drive there and you see people sleeping outside the stationery shop, outside the water shop, outside the uniform shop. They sleep in there, and I've seen them not once but many times, and every time you pass there, you can't help but think about them, that they are struggling and this is their condition. And then you get to see people who live literally under the bridge, you know, the main highway, when you're going past, when you're going to Johannesburg. And you see that bridge just after Death Bend. People are sleeping there also. So people are struggling. We cannot be so flamboyant. We cannot be so oblivious also. And we cannot be so heartless also that we do not take out anything for them. Our one meal at a restaurant is nothing short than 1,000 rands. So that 1,000 rands will serve that person and help him with winter clothes that will last him for at least 5 to 7 years comfortably. So we must spare a thought for the people who are less fortunate and do whatever we can do every year, not just once off, every year, based on our capacity and our strength. We must do every year, and we must try with local projects first. And then we go to international projects. We must do both sides. But we must not neglect the people closest to us in our community. May Allah Rabbul Izzah make it easy for them. And that means you start with the people that are working for you first. Your helpers, the domestic workers at home. They also have families. They're struggling also. So you start with them first. You're giving them the salary, that's fine. But over and above that, when it's seasons like these, you give a little extra for their kids, for the family. Maybe it's a blanket, maybe it's
gloves, maybe it's some winter pack that you prepare and you give them. And you do this regularly for the sake of Allah Rabbul Izzah.

0: Climate change is no longer simply an environmental issue. Increasingly, it is becoming a public health emergency. Across Africa, floods, droughts, heat waves, storms, and other extreme weather events are placing growing pressure on already strained healthcare systems, while exposing vulnerable communities to greater health risk. A recent paper by Dr. Wayne Smith and Elzire Theron from the University of Cape Town's Faculty of Health Sciences examines how primary healthcare systems can better prepare for climate-related disasters and build resilience in the face of growing environmental challenges. We're joined this morning by Dr. Wayne Smith from UCT's Division of Emergency Medicine. Dr. Wayne, thank you very much for your time and welcome to Radio Islam International.
1: A very good morning to you and good morning to your listeners.
0: Thank you very much for joining us, Doctor. So what was the central objective of the study and what were you hoping to better understand about the relationship between climate hazards and healthcare systems in Africa?
1: Yeah, thank you so much for the opportunity. So your introduction really sums up a lot of what we were trying to achieve. If I think back following this meeting, I need to go to a joint operations center dealing with the flood that are hitting the Western Cape. Mm. 2 months ago, we were sitting in exactly the same disaster center considering how we can deal with the drought and day zeros that we're hitting in the various areas. So what we were trying to look at with this paper is to first of all identify the ever-changing risk, particularly as it pertains to Africa, as well as to ensure that the health voices become part of the solution. Our primary healthcare facilities, the practitioners working in that space in South Africa as well as in other parts of Africa are critical, particularly when it comes to health surveillance, to be picking up the trends, to be picking up the stunting of growth and malnutrition, and then also the type of disease profiles in the ever-changing environment. So, just as an example, we're all well aware and well versed with malaria, and where the geographical areas that we see malaria. But what we do note is as the temperatures get higher and higher and higher, the vector that transmits malaria starts being impacted. So the thermal level that vector can operate on starts taking a lot of pressure, and then malaria starts decreasing, which by all accounts is good news. But at the very same time, it allows for an increase of something called dengue, which is also mosquito-driven, which flourishes in warmer temperatures. So areas within Africa which previously never saw malaria is now starting to see malaria. Areas that were completely no immunity to it is starting to become very vulnerable to it. So these are the kind of ever-changing platforms that we're starting to see that is based on this climate change and the temperature that is changing. So, you're kind of critical, I think, with Africa in particular. One can argue or question why is Africa so vulnerable? And we must realize Africa has got a very high dependence on rain-fed agriculture. There's lots of subsistence farming, and there's a rapid population growth that we're seeing and an increase in the poorer and the inequality. And it's really these impacts that we are starting to see. I would also like to suggest that we start seeing climate change as a threat multiplier. Mm-hmm. Those threats were always there. The hazards were always there. But suddenly climate change is really escalating it into a different realm and making it increasingly difficult to not only manage, but to make sure that the adequate surveillances are in place. I think there is certain things that we as health could do better. But at the same time, as you in your introduction mentioned, we're working in a resource-constrained environment where we don't have all the health facilities that we would like and all the health practitioners that we would like. So it's something that the surveillance is becoming increasingly important to kind of control before we end up in another epidemic or pandemic situation.
0: And then the greater concern here is that the poorer communities are hit the hardest when extreme weather events occur.
1: Absolutely, and I'm sure for a lot of people listening in this morning, when we have the extreme heat, we have ways of getting into cooler homes. For some, are fortunate enough to be switching on aircon systems in our vehicles at our homes, And for other people, you know, in the poorer communities, they don't have that particular luxury. One of the things we're hoping to drive forward in the next couple of months is a heat index. We already have a felt index or a wildfire index. So when temperatures get to a certain level, when wind gets to a certain level, we put out warnings that, you know, no fires to be made, et cetera, et cetera. But if we think of our school-going population, the after-school activities, the sporting activities, where we had incredibly high temperatures and the risk attached to that, and we would like to start having an index where we can put out to the Department of Education to say, you know, at this level, we should curtail sports. But more importantly, probably, is the huge farming and labor population, the people that are doing manual labor, that are working in environments, and we'll be looking at various parameters to put out advisories to, again, mitigate the impact of this extreme heat and extreme weather that we're seeing.
0: Now, the paper highlights lesson from the Western Cape Department of Health and Wellness regarding multi-agency collaboration. Can you share a practical example of how different agencies work together to improve disaster?
1: Very much so. I think probably to me, is one of the most important factors. Mm-hmm. So I'll use the example that we're dealing with at the moment. So in the last 4 or 5 weeks, we've been dealing with 3 cutoff lows, which has deposited huge amounts of water in geographical areas within the Western Cape. Mm-hmm. So when the South African Weather Services get the early notification of this, they inform the Provincial Disaster Management Centre, and all of their various role players get pulled together. So before our feet get wet, we already are aware that there is a system coming. So that's important. We will then take that information and where it's most likely to have what the geographical impact's going to be, what area of the Western Cape. And then we pull in data from the colleagues that are also present in our Joint Operations Centre from the Department of Water and Sanitation, who is monitoring the dam levels, that's monitoring the rivers. So we can now look at the geographical area. But we can also look at how much absorption there is from that water. Then we overlay another layer, which looks at we are the schools, we are the hospitals, we are the vulnerable populations, we are the informal settlements. So prior to the water coming, we can put out early warnings, we can warn the population at risk, we can move rescue and health resources around so that they place to better respond. And that is because of us working together. As we recover now from this, a large amount of power has gone down, and working together with Eskom in our Joint Operations Centre, we can highlight the areas that must receive power as soon as possible because of various reasons. The worst thing we can do is to activate our systems to collaborate and get together in a joint operations type environment when our feet are getting wet. At that point in time, we've lost the ability to respond adequately. And over the years, with all the cases that we've dealt with, be it almost 3 weeks of no electricity in central Karoo and all the impacts that had, we've managed to weather that storm by working together across the various role players. As we recover from the storms now in the Western Cape, the humanitarian, the Department of Social Development, critically important to get the humanitarian support out along with all the various NGOs. So no one's working in a silo. We're all working together as a collective to ensure that we can recover as quickly as possible and to have, mitigate the impact on our population as a whole.
0: Are we going to see more climate-related emergencies becoming more frequent in Africa?
1: Well, I can just kind of give you an anecdotal my own experience after doing this for close to 30 years. I've never been so busy in climate-related incidents as I've been probably the last 4 years. I always, the kind of term climate change always gives the impression that something is going to happen in the way future, so my grandchildren or my grandchildren's children are going to be impacted. Never did I think that my whole kind of way of responding as an emergency physician working and heading up disaster medicine within the Western Cape, that I'll be spending so much time in climate-related issues. And one needs to just look back in 2018, 2019, when we were staring down the barrel of the day zero, no water at all within the metropolitan area of Cape Town. And it's just been ongoing since then. So I can vouch for it, seeing it happening in front of me. And it's for that reason that we're trying to put out the word and write the kind of articles that we're putting out now to kind of say we really start taking this seriously and thinking on what we can do differently, even if it's health, new health facilities, building smarter. You know, to the listeners today, what can each and every one of us do to minimize our carbon footprint? We know that that is one of the key issues that is causing the problem. What can we do? And sometimes when we say we, it means, okay, let's leave it to someone else. But let's change the narrative and say, what can I do? What can I do in my own actions today to mitigate my carbon footprint?
0: Indeed. Dr. Wayne, thank you very much for your time this morning. Much appreciated on Radio Islam International.
1: Thank you very much indeed. Goodbye.
0: Bye-bye. That was Dr. Wayne Smith talking to us this morning about climate-related disasters. So, coming up shortly will be the 6:30 headlines, and thereafter the recital of Surah Yasin. And this morning we are going to listen to Hafiz Muhammad Islah Busakon.

0: Assalamu alaikum wa rahmatullahi wa barakatuh. Welcome to Sabah al-Muslim on Radio Islam International. My name is Habib Bobat, and inshallah I'll be keeping you company this morning right up till 9 a.m. It was quite chilly when we started off the program at 6 a.m. But I see, alhamdulillah, the sun is coming out and it's nice and bright. Let's hope, inshallah, it does warm up as the day progresses. May Allah Rabbul Izzah grant us favorable conditions wherever we are. Ameen.
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Today's narration is in Abu Dawood and Nasa'i. 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So Ummu Habiba had migrated with her husband Ubaydullah bin Jahash to Habasha. And she was there for a long while. The people who were in Habasha only returned to Medina after the conquest, or at the time of conquest of Khaybar. So when she was there, this was a great sacrifice on her part. Her husband passed away, as per this narration. And after that, فَزَوَّجَهَا النَّجَاشِيُّ النَّبِيَّ صَلَى اللَّهُ عَلَيْهِ وَسَلَّمُ وَأَمْهَرَهَا عَنْهُ أَرْبَعَةَ آلَافٍ وَفِي رِوَايَةٍ أَرْبَعَةَ آلَافِ دِرْهَمٍ وَبَعَثَ بِهَا إِلَى رَسُولِ اللَّهِ صَلَى اللَّهُ عَلَيْهِ وَسَلَّمُ مَعَ شُرَحْبِيلٍ بِنْ حَسَنَةٍ. So Najashi extended the proposal on behalf of the Prophet sallallahu alayhi wasallam to Ummu Habiba, and upon the acceptance, the nikah was made, and the Prophet of Allah had Najashi gave 4,000 either gold coins or 4,000 silver coins on behalf of the Prophet sallallahu alayhi wasallam as a dowry to Ummu Habiba radiyallahu ta'ala an. And thereafter, when the time was right, she was sent to the Prophet of Allah in the company of Shurahbil bin Hasana and other Sahaba. And they came up and they met with the Prophet sallallahu alayhi wasallam. Now, the important thing to highlight here is that in the time of the Sahaba radiyallahu ta'ala anhum, women, either when they would get widowed or when they would lose their partner because of a talaq, in either case, it was only a matter of time before they would settle down again. And it was never looked down upon such a situation. So we find Jabir radiallahu ta'ala anhu, he was never married. But when he decided to settle down, he married an elderly woman, which probably would be that she was married before. And he did say that he does say to the Prophet of Allah that he married a lady that was married before, a Thayyiba, and the Prophet of Allah asked him the reasons. So the point I'm making is that a lady in the time of the Prophet sallallahu alaihi wasallam, or in the initial period of Islam, she never struggled to settle down after the demise of her partner or after a talaq, and it was never looked down upon such a situation. Unfortunately, we have reached a position and a situation in our community that a lady, if she loses a partner, also either out of talaq or because of the demise of her husband, she generally struggles to settle down in the community, and she generally struggles to get married again, which is not the right thing. If you look at there's so many examples that are coming to mind. You have the example of Asma bint Umays radiallahu ta'ala anha. She was first married to Ja'far radiallahu ta'ala anha. And when he was killed in the Battle of Muta, then Sayyidina Abu Bakr radiallahu ta'ala anha married her. And they had a son also, Muhammad ibn Abi Bakr. And when he passed away, then Sayyidina Ali married her. So she had more than one husband in her life. But the point is that a lady was never left vulnerable, and a lady was never left to fend for herself. The Muslim community ensured that a lady always found a compatible and a suitable spouse to settle down again. And so that is the standard of a Muslim society. If your son has to come with a proposal and say, "Mommy, I want to marry a girl," and your mother say, "Okay, fine, who's the girl?" And you say, "So and so." Say, "But wasn't she married? Or isn't she divorced? She got two kids. Why you want to marry her?" We often approach a situation like this
with resentment. And that is not right. The Prophet set a very good example in his own lifetime. The Azwaj al-Mutahharat, besides Aisha radiallahu ta'ala anha, were either divorced or they were either widowed. And the Prophet of Allah set a very beautiful example for the people afterwards to say that there is absolutely nothing wrong if a lady has to settle down again for the second, third, or for the fourth time. And that is the situation in life. You ask who was divorced amongst the wives of the Prophet sallallahu alaihi wasallam? Zainab radiallahu ta'ala anha. Excuse me. You had Zainab radiallahu ta'ala anha, who was married to Zayd radiallahu ta'ala, and that marriage did not work out, and then Zayd radiallahu ta'ala had to, he gave a divorce, and thereafter Allah Rabbul Izzah made the nikah with the Prophet sallallahu alaihi wasallam. So that's a case of divorce. And Khadija radiallahu ta'ala anha was a widow also. And likewise, you have Ummu Salama radiallahu ta'ala anha, she was also a widow. Her husband had passed away, Abu Salama, and the Prophet of Allah married her. And likewise Hafsa and so many other women in the wedlock of the Prophet sallallahu alaihi wasallam. Likewise Sauda radiallahu ta'ala anha, her husband had also passed on just after the migration from Habasha when they returned to Mecca, and she was the first lady that the Prophet of Allah married. So as a Muslim society, we have to relook at this. Unfortunately, we resort to welfare system. That's not the right case. It's not the right approach. You put a lady on a welfare list and you're giving her a monthly stipend. That's taking care of one side of her needs. What about the fact that she's still young and she wants to get married and settle down? So instead of pushing her on the welfare list, the right thing to do is to settle her down again and find her a compatible spouse. That is the right thing to do. And women are susceptible to indecency, when meaning men exploit situations like this when they know that a lady is single and she does not have a partner in her life, then they are vulnerable. And then you hear not remote cases, you hear many cases like this where a lady was found in a very compromising situation simply because of not having anyone to protect her, and she was looking out for the well-being of her family and her children. And you find people who are there to exploit a situation like this. And that should never be the case for the Muslim woman in a Muslim society. The welfare system is not the ideal case. The right thing to do is to settle a person down, irrespective of their background, meaning whether they're young or old, whether they have kids or not, whether their husband passed away or they were divorced. The right thing is to preserve the dignity of the lady. And women were not left vulnerable in the society of the Prophet sallallahu alaihi wasallam, and not in the society of the Sahaba radiallahu ta'ala anhum, and not in the strong Muslim case. But unfortunately, we're living in another situation here.

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0: As geopolitical tensions and shifting alliances continue to reshape the global landscape, African powers are increasingly looking inward to strengthen regional partnerships and economic cooperation. Against this backdrop, Kenyan President William Ruto is on a state visit to South Africa, where discussions with President Cyril Ramaphosa are expected to focus on trade, investment, regional security, and strengthening ties between two Africa's most influential economies. The visit comes at a time when both countries face significant domestic economic challenges, while also seeking to play larger roles in shaping Africa's future. Joining us this morning is Dr. David Nikorach Matsanga. He is the founder and chairman of the Pan-African Forum and associates lawyer, journalist, and conflict resolution expert. Dr. Matsanga, thank you very much for your time and welcome to Radio Islam International.
1: Thank you very much for inviting me, Radio Islam International. Thank you very much, fellow Africans, and listening to us and the globe at large.
0: Thank you very much for joining us indeed, Doctor. So what are the key issues on the agenda during President William Ruto's state visit to South Africa, and why is this visit significant at this particular moment?
1: Kenya and South Africa have had long-standing relationship. Kenya is one of the biggest economy in the East and the Central African Great Lakes region. Kenya is one of the countries that stands out in terms of African policy, in terms of one of the founding members of the Organization of African Unity, of who was late Jomo Kenyatta, Haile Selassie, and others who joined to form OAU. So Kenya's importance in the region is not matched by any other country except Kenya. So it's coming to South Africa is mainly to improve the relationship between the two trading partners. One, the South African economy needs also consumers to consume goods from Kenya, just as Kenya would like to take technology and some goods that come from Kenya to South Africa. So the most important, significant thing that President William Samoei Ruto would like to bring is to trade, bilateral trade, regional stability, regional security, regional integration. You remember we are looking for African integration, African unity to solve problems. And that's why this visit is important. It's a visit where he's reciprocating to the earlier visit that President Ramaphosa made into Kenya.
0: So, you know, both Kenya and South Africa, as you are also highlighting, are amongst the continent's leading economies. How could stronger relations between the two countries benefit the broader African continent?
1: It will benefit the broader African continent in the sense that if Kenya and South Africa unite, the rest of the smaller countries around here will start taking, emulating the example and start trading and start integrating and start solving matters that are supposed to be solved without any conflict. Matters like border disputes, matters like conflicts, like let's say in DRC, Congo, Kenya has played a pivotal role.

0: stabilization of DRC Congo. Likewise, South Africa has played a pivotal role in making sure that DRC Congo is stabilized. So both countries have a lot to learn from each other and to make sure that the African countries follow the suit and learn from them to find a common ground, a common position that can take us forward as an African continent.
1: Now, before departing for South Africa, President Ruto formally accredited South Africa's new High Commissioner to Kenya, Salome Zulu Baloyi. Why is her appointment important, and what role can diplomacy play in strengthening bilateral relations here?
0: Diplomacy is a key to all. It opens the doors for trade, it opens the doors for tourism, it opens the doors for marine trade, it opens the doors for imports, exports from each country. You can't import or export from a country when you have no diplomacy. Diplomacy is a key. It opens that. It opens all multilateral companies, agencies, agreements, all of them. How do we use them? So diplomacy is a key that has been used to come and open. That's why it was key, very important for President Ruto to receive the ambassador, accredit the ambassador, and then we can now talk on an equal level without talking on halfway or half of this one side is not fully diplomatically covered. So that was a great move that the Kenyan government made, and it's a great move for us in Africa. I personally, as a Pan-African organization, as a Pan-African agency, as that deals with international law, there are many things that South Africa can learn. We have stood by South Africa, some of us. I am not a Kenyan, but I'm a Ugandan, a Pan-African. Kenya has been a pivotal a country in this region in supporting refugees, supporting people who flee from persecution, shouldering the bill of refugees. Kenya has played a role stabilizing. Kenya also plays a role in the peacekeeping effort across East Africa, Central Africa, and Somalia, for example. It is there in Sudan. We have a war. South Africa helped to resolve the conflict of Darfur. Dr. Mbeki is there. Former President Mbeki is there. So it is good that the President of Kenya and the President of South Africa can talk and find out who can be the mediator in the Sudan conflict that we have, which is killing over 150,000 people are dead in Sudan. That is one of the agendas that they have discussed on the question of peace around the region.
1: Indeed. Now, Dr. Matsanga, there's also, turbulence and political public protest that's taking place in the country, in Kenya. How has this contributed to domestic instability in Kenya?
0: I usually don't discuss Kenya's internal dynamics because I leave it to the Kenyans themselves.
1: The reason why we're asking is because South Africa is facing a similar situation here also.
0: South Africa is facing a xenophobia, which is different from what Kenya itself. Kenya doesn't have xenophobia here.
1: In terms of unemployment and...
0: Yes. That angle, yes, I can. Unemployment is a cancer for every country across Africa. Many youths don't have jobs. Many youths don't have what to do. We have more students coming out of universities, very good universities, but the jobs are not there. So that is not only Kenya's problem. It is a world problem. Even in the UK, where some of us are, where we stay, we have very many unemployed people who are going for unemployment benefits, being paid about £200 per week for survival because they don't have employment. The only problem that the difference between Africa or Kenya and United Kingdom is that in Kenya, they don't have unemployment agency that pays people who don't have jobs. In UK, they have employment agency that pays people who have no jobs. So what Kenya is going through is what South Africa is going through at the same, more or less, So if they put their heads together as leaders, they can resolve these problems. But one of the things that I want to say is public relations, a PR, communication strategy in most of this. For example, in your country, South Africa, you need a communication strategy about xenophobia. It has destroyed your image abroad. It has done so. It has destroyed. There is no proper communication coming out on the question of xenophobia. It to the extent that it has now gone up to African Union, which will be discussed in Cairo. That's not very good for South Africa's image. Likewise, Kenya also needs to upgrade its communication strategies. It needs to communicate. There are certain good things, for example, good things that have not been communicated. So all African countries, most of them, I speak generally because I don't speak, I have told you I have a caveat not to speak about Kenyan internal situation. I don't want to do that. I leave them to sort their own internal dynamics, but I speak on an African point of view that the communication strategies are very important. They are people who should communicate about xenophobia. You in South Africa, you have not done so. You have not told us why some Africans in your country, where there is rule of law, go and beat up people during daytime when the police is watching. That is what people are upset about, and the people are not taking it lightly. It is not very good for you at all, and currently the image is gone. So you need to improve your communication status as South Africans, and every country in Africa must improve its communication ability to tell exactly the truth. There are people here with this so-called fake news on social media. The real journalism that some of us studied years ago in 1970s and 80s is gone. It has evaporated under the fake news of digital platforms that we have. So any country can be misunderstood. But in actual sense, there is progress, there is democracy, there is rule of law in both South Africa and Kenya.
1: Dr. Matsanga, thank you very much for your time this morning. Much appreciated on Radio Islam International.
0: Thank you very much, my brother, for...
1: It's a pleasure indeed.
0: And I hope I'll send you a neutral, balanced access of my way of doing five things. There is no condemnation for Africa. I always want Africa. I want a better Africa to go, to grow, and I will always do it with or without voluntarily until I deliver a united Africa.
1: Thank you very much indeed, Dr. Matsanga. Bye-bye.
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0: Jibun Ahmed Waja, on a Friday morning, it was very cold this morning, but I see, alhamdulillah, sun is out again. And yesterday, throughout the day, it was quite windy also, but the sun was out. So I think you're right and you're not right.
1: Well, Jazakallah for giving me at least half the credit, Ma. Yeah. But, yeah, it was windy yesterday, but I must also admit, I mean, it was that wind, it wasn't that, but ice cold wind.
0: This morning it was windy.
1: Yeah, this morning was much more, that wind was much more biting and much more colder. But yesterday, I mean, it wasn't a summer day, but it wasn't an extremely cold day the way they made it seem on the news and bitter cold and temperatures dropping and... It is by and large manageable. So alhamdulillah for that. Today is a Friday. Friday is always a nice day, good spirits, and it's always so beautiful to see the sun smiling at you on a Friday morning.
0: Indeed, Mora. Where is the one place that you can't handle the cool on your body? I know for myself it's the ears. If it hits in my ears, then I can't take that. So throughout the year, you've got to keep a scarf close by. And just for that few brief moments, you wrap a scarf around you.
1: Yeah, the one that, you know, a scarf you can still wear, and you get the scarves that you wear as a scarf, or you get the woolen scarves that you can wear that also helps. And then you even get, nowadays, they make these ear mittens. You must have seen it, those things that you wear, ear muffs.
0: Yeah.
1: You wear around your ear and around your neck, and it's one thing. That's fine. And the one thing that I think a lot of people actually struggle with is the face. Because, like I'm just saying, you know, on those bitter cold mornings when you get that icy cold wind, then there's nothing really that you can use to cover your actual face unless you're going to wear that balaclava thing. But,
0: you know, then you look like a tzotzi.
1: Yeah, that's the whole problem with it. I think a lot of people struggle with that. For me, I think the most important part that I need to keep warm is my feet. If my feet is warm, I'm okay.
0: Yesterday, I went to pick up my daughter from school, and then I saw the one student coming out with an electric the bean bag, you know, the bean bag.
1: Yeah, right.
0: But this was like an electric one, or was it? I don't know, but it was very comfortable. You could see the student had their hands in there, and they were relaxing. So maybe for them, it's the hands.
1: For them, it's the hands. But, I mean, you know, your hands, you can wear gloves, but, you know, your gloves, your hands, you're doing things nicely. They're making phones even that are compatible. You get the touch screen with the gloves also.
0: Oh, yes.
1: But, I mean, besides that, even if you, a lot of the times, a lot of things that you're doing, and you can't just wear gloves with it, but, I don't know, it's cool that we... you know, you don't want them to be feeling cold in it, but they get a bit too warm and too cozy, then also
0: fall asleep.
1: Yeah.
0: Interesting.
1: Especially to the mats.
0: So you mean it's the feet for you? I know certain people in the masjid, they'll be thick jacket.
1: Isolated in everywhere.
0: No, thick jacket, nice beanie, but no socks.
1: No socks.
0: You care about
1: like
0: it.
1: I've seen a lot of people like that, and I always wonder that. I'm the direct opposite.
0: Is it maybe they get too heated or what?
1: Yeah, I don't know. Some people on their feet, they get too hot, and they actually feel that their feet perspire a lot, and that is why they don't wear too much socks.
0: Okay, because of the moisture. And the
1: moisture, they can't handle that, yeah.
0: Interesting indeed. Interesting. This person here is saying, I do cold showers each morning just before tahajjud for about 5 minutes. This morning I had myself best cold shower.
1: I love the cold shower, Ma, but not in the season. Not in the season. Summer, I love it. Till like March even, maybe, I can handle it. Our guest that's going to come on, ask him about it. No, in an hour's time, 7:45. I actually learned it and heard about it from two people. I heard before when I used to host the Tuesday program with Mufti Musaji, Mufti Saab once did the benefits of the cold shower. And that's what got me thinking, and I said, no, let's try this. I don't normally need very hot water when I shower. In fact, they always laugh at me and tell me, you use more hot water in wudu than in the shower.
0: Easy.
1: So I said, you know, there's something I must try. And then Ronald spoke about it. That time I was hosting him on a Monday between 11 and 12 or something. And he spoke about him taking, about these cold showers and the benefits that it has for the body. And And I said, no, now you've got two people, Muftis Yusuf Musaji, that spoke about it, and then Ronald himself spoke about it, and he also said he does it every day. And I said, no, this is something I have to try. But I haven't been brave enough to try it in this weather now.
0: This person is saying winters are best for cold showers. I have been doing it since 2017.
1: 10 years.
0: From the picture, from the profile picture, he's not a young man, Molana Waja. I would say he must be in his early 50s.
1: Sure, subhanAllah.
0: Early 50s. Look like a security personnel. But, yeah, brave man.
1: That's really now braving the cold. Huh?
0: Yeah, but I think I must consider it. But I think how you work into it is you start off with a hot shower.
1: Mm.
0: And then you gradually
1: drop the temperature.
0: Drop the temperature slowly, slowly. And then once you get used to it, I know it wakes you up.
1: Yeah, it wakes you up nice and good.
0: But in winter, is the first time in my life I'm hearing something like this. Yeah. Anyways.
1: I've been, well, brave enough to do it. I mean, in summer, it's like easy to do. I'm saying, like, you know, out of summer, when you're already heading in towards winter, then to do it, I've tried that. But now in June, no, I've never tried it. I think that will be the next challenge for me.
0: He says he's 52 years, so my guess was good. Looking at his profile picture, he lives in Northcliffe, he says. MashaAllah. Anyways, Molana Waja, what is the first clue?
1: First clue. Well, today, Molana, we're talking about, the first clue is, today being a Friday, it's something that a lot of people would do today.
0: Shower.
1: What do you do? All right, no, you're not talking about that, right? So it's already another clue in a clue, but you'll find out what people like to do.
0: Every Friday.
1: We'll tell you other clues.
0: Doll and sinkers.
1: Nope.
0: Tomato breedy.
1: No.
0: You weet what is tomato breedy. Okay, we'll wait for the second clue in any case.
1: You gotta wait.
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0: Yes, joining us this morning is James Dorsey, who is an award-winning scholar and journalist with a different perspective on the Middle East and a senior fellow at S. Rajaratnam School for International Studies at Singapore. James, thank you very much for your time and welcome to Radio Islam International.
1: Habib, always a pleasure to be with you.
0: James, let's start off. The U.S.-Iranian tit-for-tat in the Strait of Hormuz amounts to a game of chicken that risks spinning out of control.
1: Indeed, the risk is enhanced by President Donald Trump's impatience with the grinding process of indirect negotiations to reopen the strategic strait and end the Iran war, and the president's insistence, amplified by senior administration officials, that the United States could revert to military action. Having said that, the tit-for-tat is as much a calibrated effort by both the United States and Iran to frame the exchanges as not rising to the level of a breach of the fragile ceasefire, as they are a window on what a revival of hostilities might look like. A possible next flashpoint could be a very large crude carrier, or VLCC, reportedly loading 2 million barrels of oil at Iran's main Kharg Island oil export terminal. The supertanker is the first such vessel to load since April 28. The U.S. Navy is likely to intercept the VLCC if it attempts to pass through the strait. Further afield, Lebanon is another potential flashpoint, with the chances of a newly announced ceasefire already being dashed.
0: So convincing Iran to compromise is only one part of the challenge facing U.S. President Donald Trump. Even if negotiations move forward, reaching a deal that allows him to bring the conflict to an end remains a difficult task.
1: Indeed, an 11-year-old law, the Iran Nuclear Agreement Review, or INARA, adopted by Congress to limit President Barack Obama as he negotiated the 2015 international agreement that curbed Iran's nuclear program, could come to haunt Trump. INARA obliges the president to transmit an agreement with Iran to Congress within 5 calendar days and for cabinet members to provide briefings. It also blocks the president from implementing the deal for up to 2 months while Congress considers it and gives lawmakers the ability to block the deal, though that would be subject to a president's veto. INARA, coupled with Trump's abrogation of the 2015 agreement and the fact that the United States and Iran twice in the last year waged war against Iran while engaging in negotiations with the Islamic Republic, is one more reason why Iran demands that any deal be anchored in a United Nations Security Council resolution. It also is a reason why Iran complicates negotiations by insisting that it will retain control of the Strait of Hormuz as a form of leverage while guaranteeing unfettered shipping through the waterway at pre-war levels.
0: So countries across the Middle East are increasingly planning for a future in which Iran remains a permanent and influential player in the region, even if they are reluctant to say this openly.
1: Yes, disregard the U.S., European, Iraqi, and Gulf states' rejection of Iran's insistence that it will control the Strait of Hormuz no matter what. The fact of the matter is that Middle Eastern states are factoring a permanent Iranian control into their longer-term thinking about shaping the region's post-war balance of power and security architecture, even though they may not admit as much publicly. Already, the public U.S., European, and Gulf state consensus rejecting Iran's imposition of fees on ships transiting the strait appears to be fracturing. Speaking at last week's Shangri-La dialogue in Singapore, Qatar's Deputy Prime Minister Abdulrahman Al Thani broke ranks by declaring that a temporary fee would be negotiable. Al Thani's gesture reflects Qatar's need to see the strait open sooner rather than later.
0: And then finally, with an unprecedented 8 teams competing, the Middle East is casting its long shadow over this year's World Cup, not always for the right reasons.
1: The shadow may not always cloud the pitch, even though several teams could spring a surprise. Think of Tunisia in 2022 beating France, Saudi Arabia defeating Argentina, and Morocco reaching the semifinals in the Qatar World Cup, the first African team to make it to the Final Four. In this year's tournament, imagine the United States, the first World Cup organizer to host a team from a country with which it is at war, playing Iran at some point during the tournament, or Iran encountering Qatar or Saudi Arabia, countries it has bombed during the war and continues to threaten. Similarly, the question is what welcome the Iranian squad can expect in Trump's America, whose border crossings many Muslims and non-Muslims, concerned about politically and racially motivated harassment and invasions of privacy, dread, and that has earned the country a reputation of being anything but visitor and migrant friendly. Iran may be the Middle East's largest shadow darkening the World Cup, but it is not the only one. So do the shadows of FIFA's at times torturous refusal to hold Israel to account for its violations of the organization's statutes and international law by allowing West Bank settler teams to compete in Israeli leagues and as Israeli teams in international tournaments.
0: James, thank you very much for your time. Much appreciated on Radio Islam International.
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0: 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Bye-bye.
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0: Assalamu alaikum wa rahmatullahi wa barakatuh. Welcome to Sabah al-Muslim on Radio Islam International on this bright sunny Friday morning. Ahlan wa sahlan wa marhaban bikum to you in KZN on Radio Al-Ansar. We make dua that Allah Rabbul Izzah accept from us whatever ibadat we are to present or we have presented already thus far on this beautiful day of Jumu'ah. As you know that it is the day of Jumu'ah, and therefore we should increase in our ibadah to beautify this day with all forms of ibadah, whether it's dua, salawat upon the past master, sallallahu alayhi wa sallam, Quran, tilawa, nafal or optional salah, together with our fard salah. A beautiful day indeed to maximize on in terms of spirituality. We have Mulana Ahmed Waja in studio for the second clue this morning. Jimula.
4: Chima, so we got to help them, right? In the first clue, we told them it's something that many people will do today. What is the thing that many people will do today? You gave one, two ideas, maybe eating, etc. But it's normally something that you do after a strenuous action, or some after a hard day's work. Very simple thing and very obvious thing that you do after a strenuous action or after a very hard day of work. There's something that you do now, especially today being the end of the work day week. Some people still work on Saturdays, etc. But yeah, that is why we said not all and not everybody, but a lot of people will do it today.
0: Why do you go to sleep?
4: I don't know.
0: Okay. Let's wait for the third clue and then inshallah get an answer from our listeners.

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1: Joining us this morning for the Asri Report is Rashad Amra, and he will be chatting to us on a number of issues this morning, inshallah. Rashad, assalamu alaikum wa rahmatullahi wa barakatuh.
2: Wa alaikum salam wa rahmatullahi wa barakatuh to yourself and your listeners.
1: Jazakallah khairin for joining us this morning. Rashad, let's start off with the first story. The Reserve Bank has raised interest rates again despite rising living costs. Why and what does a lower inflation target mean for ordinary South Africans?
2: Yes, so last week, 8 days ago, the MPC, the Monetary Policy Committee of Central Bank, which we call the Reserve Bank, decided to increase the policy rate. So that's the rate at which they charge other banks money, and automatically anybody who's got a loan out, whether it's with a commercial bank or even with an Islamic bank, will see their borrowing costs increase. This happens at a time where households are already facing higher fuel prices, electricity costs, and that. So I think many South Africans will ask the question, like, if life is really so expensive, why is the central bank making life more expensive by increasing rates, which even if we're outside of conventional riba banking, we're still affected by it. So the answer lies in inflation. So the Reserve Bank's primary mandate, which is given to it by the Constitution, is to keep inflation under control, because once inflation is high and becomes entrenched, it increases the cost of living across the board, makes life more difficult, and affects the overall performance of the economy. So businesses raise prices, workers demand higher wages, transport becomes more expensive, and then households will find, like we're all experiencing, that the 100 Rand buys less and less compared to bought last year or 5 years ago. So the concern is primarily about inflation and inflation pressures. So we've seen recently, certainly the effect of America's war of aggression on Iran has resulted in the oil price increasing and Iran's response to block the Strait of Hormuz. And so this instability results in a constraint on global supply, which increases prices, and there's a lot of uncertainty in that. So what's quite interesting is that the bank is trying to keep inflation around 3%. So last year we had the central bank move its target from 2 to 6% to 3%, which we can ask questions about whether that was actually constitutional and whether that was in the best interest of a country. Nonetheless, they've taken the decision. And so as a response to that, they're increasing rates to try and keep inflation down at 3%. How successful they're going to be at that and the cost of that is the cost to the average consumer. And as we've seen borrowing costs increase, and borrowing costs are an important part. Higher borrowing costs mean people are less likely to borrow for investment, less likely to borrow for consumption, which slows down the economy overall. But it does keep prices, or has an impact on prices.
1: Interesting indeed. And then households are struggling, yet investor confidence is improving. How can both be true at the same time, Rashad?
2: Yeah, so this is really interesting. As I mentioned, like, the cost of living is increasing. People are suffering across the board. The cost of living for the middle class, for the lower income folk, is definitely a challenge, and people are having to, you know, tighten their belts. And so people will say, I mean, we just saw that a lot of people went to the fuel pumps on Tuesday afternoon, Tuesday evening, and we saw the increase in the fuel price. Although diesel came down, petrol went up. So if you listen to your average person, cost of living is increased, and people are finding it more challenging. But when you listen to investors, now, this interesting duality of the investors and rating agencies and financial markets, there's a more positive outlook, because people are seeing some signs of recovery in this African economy. And so investors are seeing as government debt stabilizing, and government debt is stabilizing. So the risk associated with the lending to the South African government has decreased. So South Africa also realized, in terms of public finances, national budget realized a surplus, a primary surplus, that's the overall spending, excluding interest costs, less your amount of revenue. So we actually had a surplus. Our revenue exceeded our non-interest spending. And at the same time, South African institutions seem to be functioning. So investors are like, okay, South Africa is not going through a great time right now, but the reality is looking slightly up. So the picture is quite mixed. So we have improving outlook for economic performance. We have investors thinking that South African government seems to be doing a decent job. But at the same time, the short-term costs from inflation and the cost of living crisis are pulling in the opposite direction. So we have two different realities that Africans are contending with. The lived reality of South Africans on a day-to-day basis, with amongst the highest unemployment rates in the world and a really unsustainable youth unemployment trajectory. At the same time, there are some positive signs. So we have, it's a very mixed environment we find ourselves.
1: Mm. So if government finances are improving, why is Treasury still warning of tight budgets, and what could this mean for public services?
2: Okay, so this is a very big concern, underappreciated. I noted a moment ago that Treasury announced this week that they've realized a primary surplus, as in like revenue is higher than non-interest expenditure. And this is critical if you want your debt levels to stabilize and eventually go down. Now, we have, this pulling into different directions. So Treasury has released guidelines which they issue to government departments and provincial governments about what spending is going to be like and how it's going to be constrained. So essentially, it's how, what is the size of the spending envelope that government departments can start planning with for the new year and for the next 3 years. What Treasury is saying is that although we've realized the surplus has come about not because we've been performing well as an economy, but because we've been tightening our belts. So what Treasury has been doing for the past 12 years is slowing down the resources they allocate towards healthcare, towards policing, towards courts, towards education, towards roads. Now, on the one hand, some may say, and rightly so, that we must live within our means. But if we have a country where we have 60 million people, we have high rates of unemployment, we have many people who can't afford private education or private health, the vast majority of the population, and the population growth has continued to grow between 1.5% and 2.5%, do you continue to restrain resource allocation to all of these important social areas to keep the country going? Or do you try and live within your means? Now, living with your means in a country like Africa with high levels of inequality means that those that are reliant on public services like health and education have a weaker public service going forward. So Treasury's been talking about for some time that we need to find efficiencies, we need to do more with less. But the reality is, you can't, you know, your classroom ratios, teacher-learner ratios increase, they worsen if you don't allocate more teachers. The number of beds available for patients stagnate while the population growth increases. So on the one hand, there's positive news that we're slowing down our debt trajectory, meaning debt as a share of GDP, and we're allocating less resources to debt service costs, and we spend more than 300 billion rands a year on servicing our debt. But it means, over the medium term, that the courts will continue to weaken, the police will continue to be under-resourced, hospitals will be continue to be under-resourced, school will be under-resourced. And the impact of that is that the country's development in terms of its education outcomes, in terms of the health of the labor force, in terms of its infrastructure, and then all of that affects economic growth and human prosperity in the country, will be on a weaker footing. So it's positive news for stabilizing debt, but negative news if it means a continued curtailing of government department resources. Yes, there's corruption. Yes, there's inefficiency. Yes, there's poor planning. But the reality is, budgets in the short term can address some of the challenges we have.
1: Mm. What do the Palapala and Tembisa hospital controversies tell us about accountability, governance, and public trust in South Africa?
2: So these stories are quite important and quite interlinked in many senses. It's really about the same issue, and that issue is accountability. And this is in the context of us being about 4 or 5 months away from municipal elections. It's really about accountability of public, the office bearers of elected leadership in the country. So Palapala raises questions about whether the highest office in the country, in this case the president's office, is subject to the same standards of scrutiny and accountability which any of us would face. If we have a parking ticket or a municipal bill, we would have to face the same level of accountability. And this is the president at the highest level. So is he subject to the same standards, or are there different strokes or different standards for different people? Tembisa Hospital scandal in Gauteng raises the same questions on public resources. Were they reaching the people that they were intended to serve? This is a horrible incident that took place during COVID, where the former CFO, Babita Diokaran, was effectively assassinated in front of her family in her driveway for blowing the whistle on what was going on in Gauteng Health. So when money disappears from public health, it means medicine isn't available. It means PPE and equipment isn't available, it means patients, the average African, suffers. So I think at the same time, as tragic as these particular, as the Babita Diokaran Tembisa Health scandal and assassination of the CFO story is, as well as Pala Pala and the president not taking this on review, there's also a silver lining or a glimmer of hope, if you like, that means the African courts actually functioning. I mean, and in many parts of Africa, of the Middle East, and maybe even parts of Asia and Central America, courts don't have this level of independence. So it means that the president is not about the court. It means even if the wheels of justice are turning slowly, they are still turning. And we have a good journalism corps in this country that are doing the job of exposing wrongdoing in the country. So parliament, despite being a rubber stamping authority for the first 30 years of democracy, is being forced to revisit very difficult questions and decisions. And so it means that African institutions are still functioning, and I think that's important, and we can take some solace for that, even though, you know, things may seem a bit bleak. And accountability sometimes feels that it's very slow, and it's important for accountability to continue and for the public trust to still be maintained for the institutions to survive, even though they're imperfect.
1: Mm. So, Rashad, the GNU was meant to bring stability, yet tensions and disputes continue. Is South Africa generally turning a corner or simply holding things together?
2: So, I'm not sure if I can answer that question in a yes-no. Mm. They say people, you want a one-handed economist because he can give you a straight answer, and I'm not one of those one-handed economists. So I think it's South Africa is in certain respects turning the corner, but maybe it's more of the same. So there are reasons for cautious optimism. I think in the beginning of the year, before this Iran invasion of Iran took place, there was a lot more optimism on our outlook. So in certain respects, there's still some optimism or some cause for cautious optimism. So load shedding has improved drastically over the past 18 months, right, compared to where we were previously. Public finances are stable, even if it comes at the cost of service delivery. Investor sentiment, and the RAND is a good indicator of investor sentiment, suggests that, you know, people are interested, investors are interested in this African economy. And it depends on which month you look at it, what's called the Purchasing Managers Index, which is an indicator of what people in the real economy feel about this African economy. So in that sense, and we have our courts are still functioning, the president doesn't seem to be above the law, even though there's a lot more goodwill and for him compared with his predecessor, Jacob Zuma. So nobody is above the law, even if you're an affable Cyril Ramaphosa, you're not above the law. So in certain respects, there is reason for achievement. On the other hand, there's also major, major causes for concern. So our households remain under pressure. We saw what happened at the pumps this week in terms of petrol. I mean, if you look at the food bill of your average household, a lot of you knows how the very poor are surviving. Mm. Unemployment is unsustainably high. Over 60% with youth unemployment when you take the broad definition. Corruption scandals continue to emerge. Municipal performance remains uneven. Joburg has major financial crisis in the city of Johannesburg. And so coalition politics, you know, kind of worked for some of the big decisions. But now we're moving into a bit of a raucous as we approach municipal elections where the gloves come off necessarily so, and then maybe they go back on after municipal elections for it to work. I do think there was a lot of pressure on the Democratic Alliance to work, or pressure from business for them to work with the ANC for the sake of the country, and maybe there has been some level of maturity. In KwaZulu-Natal, my province, the provincial government of unity has been remarkably stable, and keeping the MK party out by one seat only. And so, you know, there have been some success stories, maybe less so in the city of Joburg and more so in other parts of the country. And I think this is overshadowed in the upcoming period by municipal elections. But we hope for our sake, for the society's sake, and for our, the next generation's sake, that there will be some stability. And the most important thing is really creation of employment opportunities for the majority who are excluded.
1: Hmm. Okay, Rashad, Jazakallah Khairan for your time this morning. Much appreciated on Radio Islam International.
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1: Assalamu alaikum wa rahmatullahi wa barakatuh.

0: 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Cryptic Crossword Challenge.
1: Jibun Ahmed Wajasab, what is the third clue? So the third clue, the first clue that we gave, we said that something a lot of people will do today. What will you do? We said it's normally an action that you do after a very tiring day, a very strenuous action, a work that you're involved in. That is when you'll do it. The third clue is every second letter of this word is a vowel. Every second letter of this word is a vowel. So it can't be sleep.
2: Is that even a clue?
1: There is a clue.
2: I think after all the cold showers, you're becoming cold-hearted. Give us a nice clue, another nice clue. Today is the day of Jumu'ah.
1: Okay, let's see.
2: It's got nothing to do with, maybe. Say that.
1: It's got nothing to do with.
2: Let's say with food.
1: Yeah, okay, so it's got nothing to do with food. That's a clue then, if you want. It's got nothing to do with food. Not eating, not a type of food, not the name of a dish. It's got nothing to do with food.
2: Okay, 072-786-1548. It is the day of Jumu'ah. I hope you are thinking. Do send us your messages, inshallah.
0: It's time to open the doors of your mind and get the cogs in your brain turning with Radio Islam's word game. Cryptic Crossword Challenge.
2: Ji Moulana, akhbirna.
1: One, two.
2: Oh, buckle my shoe. Three, four.
1: Yes, I like the game, Amara.
2: Open the door. Five,
1: just
2: six.
1: Three correct answers as we stand right now. Three correct answers. Yeah, there's been quite a bit of, and I think some of them are giving you credit. They're saying you gave the clue of sleep, and that is what helped them to get the answer. So they got the answer, respite. They say respite came quite a few times. Catnap also they spoke about. Somebody said take a break. Okay, now we can make it four correct answers. Alhamdulillah. So you said, then somebody gave us a few words here. Decompress, unwind, loosen up, or loosened. Socialize, relax. Yeah, that would be another person gave us the word relax. Somebody gave us the word deliberate, siesta. Yes, those are quite a few words that came, but alhamdulillah, four correct answers, Ma. The word that we were looking for today is a simple word, the word repose. Repose means to relax after a hard day's work. Yeah, you don't want to impose on anybody. But repose means to relax after a strenuous day of work, after a hard, you know, you did some very strenuous work, or you maybe had a very hard day at work, and then to come home and just relax. That is what you'd call, we'd simply say, I'm just relaxing. But a better word to use will be repose. I am reposing. So, After 3 hours of 3 hours of presenting for the entire week, Mahabib went to his office to repose.
2: But here's the thing, Maranwaja. They say, no matter how hard your day was and how strenuous it may be, it can never be more strenuous than your wife's day.
1: True.
2: You understand?
1: So you can be the day repose.
2: Yeah, so you can be the president of the country, and when you return home, then too, your day cannot be more difficult than the day of your partner.
1: Yeah, it's true.
2: There's no room for differing in that.
1: You can't debate it.
2: You can't debate. So this word repose might be used differently then.
1: Yeah.
2: So if your wife tells you when you return home today, you say, I'm reposing. Then you say, I have to propose something to you.
1: Yeah.
2: You understand? It's always give and take in life.
1: Give and take. Compromise. Alhamdulillah, it's been a good week. We've got correct answers throughout the week. And alhamdulillah.
2: You mean they continue the winning streak?
1: The winning streak has continued, alhamdulillah.
2: So on that note, inshallah, we'll also be continuing next week.
1: Inshallah.
2: Forward to see. I just see the roster just came out now. You know how it is. So, yeah. We'll see you on Monday, nice and bright. Don't make any predictions about the weather. Let's just see how it goes.
1: Let's just hope for good weather. Nice, good day like today, inshallah.
2: Inshallah. Assalamu alaikum wa rahmatullah.
1: Wa alaikum assalam wa rahmatullah.

0: Today, the world observes World Environment Day, a global initiative that highlights the importance of protecting our environment and preserving the natural world for future generations. When we think about health, we often focus on diet, exercise, and medical care. However, the environment around us plays a major role in our well-being. The air we breathe, the water we drink, the food we eat, and the communities we live in all influence our physical and mental health. A healthier environment often leads to healthier people. And today we'll explore the connection between environmental health and human health and discuss simple ways we can contribute to a cleaner, healthier world. Joining us this morning is Ronald Abergy, who is the founder and CEO of Healthy Living Consulting, a qualified exercise physiologist. Ronald, jazakallah khairan for your time. Assalamu alaikum wa rahmatullahi wa barakatuh.
1: Wa alaikum salam wa rahmatullahi wa barakatuh. Great to be with you and the listeners.
0: It's a pleasure indeed, Ronald. Let's start off. How does the environment directly impact our physical and mental health?
1: I mean, the environment is one of the most powerful health interventions that we rarely talk about. Because most people think healthy diet, exercise, medication, you know,

0: you go in there, you notice that sinus issues and chest issues, respiratory issues are a lot higher because of the coal, you know, infrastructure and that, you know, very strong mining and coal infrastructure in that area. So we have to be mindful of this, and the environment plays a role, and we often negate it until it's much later down the line. So it's a very important link between the two.
1: So true, and it reminds me of countries like New Delhi and Old Delhi. Oh. You look at the fog issue there, and also the environmental issues there, and how they struggle in certain parts of the year. Quite serious indeed.
0: Absolutely, and you know, you think about air quality. You know, many people underestimate air pollution. I think we've become normalized to people just speaking about it over the decades. Mm. But in 2019, Mulana, 25,800 premature deaths were related to air pollution in South Africa.
1: Wow.
0: And the most recent analysis estimates around 42,000 deaths because of air pollution in South Africa. That, for me, is scary.
1: Wow. So what are some of the biggest environmental factors that affect human health today?
0: Okay, definitely some of them would be air pollution. We've spoken about that. The second thing is would be the impact on the ozone layer and our skin health when it comes to, you know, sun. The next thing that we look at is all the radiation of the infrastructure that we've built. You think about it, all the power cables, all the cell phone towers, all the technology, all this, that's phones and these, you know, these electromagnetic signals or radio wave signals that are against our ears all the time, you know, that impact us at a cellular level. So these are some of the most common ones that we look at, but we also cannot neglect things like water quality, sanitation quality. All of these form part of our environment. And lastly, many people are focusing on the food that they eat, but they forget the food is grown in the ground.
1: Mm.
0: So how healthy is the ground that our food is growing in? Is it highly metallic? Is it you know, filled with pesticides and other toxic substances? You know, are they using the pesticides still, et cetera, et cetera? And this goes from the animals that eat the grass in the fields to these feeds that we're feeding them. So those are some of the top five environmental factors that are leading indicators to what happens that we impact on our health in a lagging way.
1: Hmm. So, Ronald, early on you spoke about Witbank and Imalahleni and the quality of the air there because of the coal mining and that. Which other area in the country then is the best then for good, clean air in South Africa?
0: Ah, good, clean air. I like that. Where are we all going to be moving to? So, when you look at the areas in the country, so why don't you look at areas in the country where there's not a lot of infrastructure development in the context of industrial development, in the context of mining, etc. So the clean air story most South Africans don't know is that in South Africa, you know, we have some of the cleanest air in Africa, especially in areas of the Western Cape, Northern Cape, and Karoo regions. Now, I'm going to get more specific.
1: Yeah.
0: Places like Nivotville, Oudtshoorn and Knysna, and some coastal areas have repeatedly ranked among the cleanest air locations in Africa.
1: Is it?
0: Wow. And then that, for me, is interesting. On the other hand, some of the high-risk areas, Mpumalanga Highveld, Imalahleni, Vaal Triangle, industrial parts of Gauteng, and areas affected by coal-powered generation.
1: Wow. So we need to go to Oudtshoorn, you're saying, in the caves.
0: Off we go. We're going to ride ostriches. I was there once in my life. Here we go.
1: The caves are beautiful there. And there's a lovely waterfall there also.
0: No, so it definitely is.
1: Why is access to clean water so important for maintaining good health?
0: You know, our bodies... Here's the thing. Our bodies need water, right? One is to function. But two is water is critical from a hygiene perspective as well. So we know that we speak a lot of the times that there's so many diseases that can be prevented by washing your hands. You wash your hands with water. And before medicine saves lives, clean water saves lives. Mm. Because we often think of health as what happens in hospitals, but some of the biggest health gains in human history came from clean water. So clean water protects people from diarrheal diseases, cholera, typhoid, dysentery, hepatitis A, and many waterborne infections. And the World Health Organization, from an environmental factor, identifies unsafe water, sanitation, and hygiene as major contributors to preventable disease globally.

0: And not just from drinking the water, it's from ablution, from washing ourselves, etc. So clean water is absolutely critical from an environmental issue, but it's also a daily health issue that we need to be aware of.
1: True. And talking about impact, what impact does climate change have on public health and disease patterns?
0: I really do enjoy this question. I was having a very robust conversation the other day about it. Climate change is impacting so much because it's no longer an environmental issue. It's increasingly becoming that public health issue. So, South Africa is experiencing more frequent and intense heat waves. And excessive heat increases the risk of dehydration, exhaustion, heat exhaustion, stroke, and cardiovascular strain. And the most vulnerable people are elderly people, young children, outdoor workers, and people with chronic diseases. Climate change doesn't create new problems only. It amplifies existing ones. So those, like myself with asthma, others with heart disease, they compounded during extreme weather events. Mm. And the research is increasingly linking climate-related events to stress, anxiety, and uncertainty. And also, it compounds things like economic pressure, unemployment, and infrastructure. So environment instability adds another layer of stress, especially when we look at it from a climate perspective.
1: True. So how can spending time in nature benefit our mental health and reduce stress?
0: Oh, this is beautiful. So when you're in nature, number one is the chances of having access, unless they have, Wi-Fi built in those areas, you don't have access to devices, right? The second thing is this, the air is often a lot cleaner than urban areas. And, you know, being in nature is one of the few places where the brain can recover without being asked to perform. Because every day we're asked to perform with our brain, right? Our attention is taken away by our devices. We have to work. We have to really burn those cognitive calories. And in nature, your body's stress response is lowered because you're no longer exposed to being constantly on for emails, traffic, notifications. And the research shows that spending time in natural environments can lower cortisol, which is the stress hormone, can lower your heart rate, and lower your blood pressure. So nature helps move the body from survival mode towards recovery mode.
1: So nice indeed. And we've got the garden route for that.
0: You've got the garden route. I mean, if you're living in Gauteng, you've got just outside of Mahalis nearby, you know. And it promotes also moving because you often walk. You often, you know, take a nature walk. You often are just observing the beauty that Allah subhanahu wa ta'ala has created, listening to birds, stimulating different senses. Mm. So, you know, it really is a phenomenal experience. And by the way, last thing, research published in Frontiers in Psychology found that spending approximately just 20 minutes in nature associated with a significant reduction in stress and cortisol levels.
1: Yeah, makes sense. I do go sit in a garden quite often after a long program. So, Ronald, what is the simple lifestyle changes that we can do as individuals and families to support both personal health and environmental sustainability at the same time?
0: Without a doubt, it's about awareness and mindfulness. I'm not here to preach recycling because many people would think I would do that. I often say that the healthiest choices for our bodies are often the healthiest choices for the environment. Hmm. So walk more for short trips. Instead of driving 500 meters to the shop, you know, provided this, you know, it's safe, you know, take a walk. It benefits physical activity, cardiovascular health. You reduce emissions from the exhaust, etc. Eat more whole foods and less ultra-processed foods. So heavily processed convenience foods also impact the environment because of the processing and the factory environment. Reduce food waste. South Africans waste millions of tons of food annually, while many households struggle with food insecurity. So planning meals better just saves money, reduces waste, and improves your nutrition. And then also spend more time outdoors in nature, we spoke about, and conserve water because water is health. These are some of the top things we can do.
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5: Adam, Sadaqallahu al-Azim. My dear respected elders and brothers, we are all aware that presently in South Africa there is a great challenge, and that is rising sentiments and a movement against people who have come from abroad. So you have different movements. They call themselves Operation Dudula and March and March against people who have come from different countries into South Africa. And everyone is aware that it has become a challenge. We have marches taking place in Johannesburg, in Durban, and other places. Escort last week. Now, away from the inconsistencies and dubious nature and question marks of this movement, social media has been abuzz that who is behind this movement. And Allah knows best. We're not making any political statement, and we're not making any political judgment. The people who are behind it want to see the weakness of South Africa and make it weak, make it into enclaves, break up South Africa so that it can be open for foreign intervention and foreign influence. And also, one of the things that has been made mention that in the marches, that it is because of rising unemployment of the local black community. And they pin that to the emergence and the amount of foreigners that are in South Africa that has led to unemployment of the local black population. Now that is a moot point. Whether it is right or wrong, Allah Ta'ala knows, and it is perhaps not so sure that it can be backed up by evidence. Why is it, for example, that corruption? I mean, recently 2 billion rand was looted from the Tembisa Hospital, taken away from the poor of the poor. Why is that not looked upon as a cause of misery and unemployment in South Africa? So be as it may, हमें सब पता है कि जो है ना बाहर से आने वालों के ऊपर एहतजाजात हो रहे हैं और जो है ना पूरे जो है ना वो मूवमेंट है मार्च एंड मार्च तो इसके बारे में हम क्या कह रहे हैं सियासी तौर पर जो कुछ मैंने बयान किया उसको मद्देनजर रखते हुए हमारे क्या जिम्मेदारी है What are we supposed to do? These are political dimensions. Who is behind it? Is it the root cause, the amount of foreigners? Is it the root cause of unemployment? Or is there other factors? Now, those are political discussions that I'm not going to go into at this particular time. The one point I would like to make mention of is what is our responsibility? Hamare kya zimmedari? What is our responsibility both to people who are foreigners within us, who have come, maybe all of us are foreigners. Some have come maybe 100, 150 years ago. Some have come 10, 20 years ago. So what is our responsibility towards one another? And an important point, what is our responsibility to the local inhabitants of the country? Hamare kya zimmedari hain? Yahan pe jo rehne wale hain, hamare unke upar kya zimmedari hai? What is our responsibility towards them? So these are type of things that I would just like to address in the short time that we have. Throughout history, whenever there has been migration, jab bhi hijrat hua hai, jab bhi, to jab bhi jab hijrat kaha pe bhi, it was always been accompanied by hatred, divisiveness, and they were all, even sometimes bloodshed. And it's not only something that's happening in South Africa, throughout the world. Look at what is happening in UK. There is a whole movement against foreigners, against Muslims, and Muslims are the prime target in the UK. So here also it could be like that. So whatever there has been migration, people coming from different countries in one country, there's always been tension. There's always been tension. Nabi Karim sallallahu alayhi wasallam, when the Muhajirin came to Madinah Munawwara, so there was migration. People came from Makkah, came to Madinah. How did Nabi Kareem sallallahu alaihi wasallam deal with the situation? So there was migration. Nabi Kareem sallallahu alaihi wasallam created a brotherhood. Amazing. Nabi Kareem sallallahu alaihi wasallam ne muakhat jari kiya muhajirin aur ansar ke darmiyan. And Allah subhanahu wa ta'ala has made mention of it in the 28 juz of the Holy Quran. وَالَّذِينَ تَبَوَّعُوا الدَّارَ وَالْإِيمَانَ مِنْ قَبْلِهِمْ يُحِبُّونَ مَنْ حَاجَرَ إِلَيْهِمْ لِلْفُقَرَاءِ الْمُحَاجِرِينَ الَّذِينَ أُخْرِجُوا مِنْ دِيَارِهِمْ. Allah has made mention of the muhajirin. What was their qualities? What did they bring to the table? And what did the Ansar of Medina bring to the table? Nabi Kareem sallallahu alayhi wa sallam brought them together. Nabi sallallahu alayhi wa sallam paired them together. Nabi Kareem sallallahu alayhi wa sallam made Abu Bakr radiallahu ta'ala anhu the brother of Kharija bin Zayd. Umar radiallahu ta'ala anhu with Idban bin Malik. 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Abdul Rahman ibn Auf radiallahu ta'ala anhu with Sa'd bin Ubadah. Nabi Kareem sallallahu alayhi wa sallam made them brothers unto one another. Why? To mitigate the tension that could come about because of migration. So Nabi Kareem sallallahu alayhi wa sallam dealt with it in such a manner. Now what do we learn from all these type of things? And I'm going to make mention of certain things that we have to learn from both sides. The people who were previously established in South Africa, for example, maybe they came 150, 200 years ago, comparative to the people who came 20 years ago or 30 years ago. Firstly, no prejudice and hatred towards such a people. Why? Because they bring their own risk. Wo apne risk leke aate hain. Ye koi nahi hai ki jo hai na risk aap dete ho. Allahu yabsutu rizqa liman yasha'u wa yaqdir. Allah Ta'ala grants risk to whomsoever he wishes. Allah extends. Allah Ta'ala decreases. In whose hand is risk? Allah Ta'ala grants. Nahnu qasamna baynahum ma'ishatuhum fil hayati dunya. Allah Subhanahu wa Ta'ala distributes risk. We have no right to feel prejudice or feel hatred or feel bitter or jealous with regard to someone who comes and makes his own fortune. Allah subhanahu wa ta'ala has granted him then fortune. We are supposed to feel happy with regard to it. We don't have to feel any prejudice or feel any type of bitterness with regard to it. And that's one of the aspects. That is why we find that Allah subhanahu wa ta'ala says, يُحِبُّونَ مَنْ حَاجِرَ إِلَيْهِمْ. The Ansar of Medina, they love the people who made migration. Muhabbat. They used to love the people who came from Makkah and Mukarramah. On one occasion, Nabi Kareem sallallahu alayhi wa sallam had certain amount of wealth. He told the Ansar of Medina that I got so much of wealth, if I give everyone, sab me agar me bantu, sab me taksim karo, they won't have enough to stand on their own two feet to become independent. Agar aap kahe to main sirf unko deta hoon, I only give it to the people of Makkah, then you don't have to look after the people of Makkah. Aapki zimmedari nahi, because I've given them wealth to become independent. And Ansar said, Ya Rasulullah, give it to them and we will still look after them. Unko de do aur phir bhi hum jane zimmari hamari zimmedari. So this is one thing. So this is one of the aspects. We don't have prejudice. We don't have bitterness. Hum kulkar gale milate hain. And we have muhabbat. The second thing we learn from Abdurrahman ibn Auf. Now this is a responsibility of the people who come from another country. So when they come into another country, Abdurrahman ibn Auf, Sa'd bin Ubadah radiallahu ta'ala told him, I'm prepared to give you half my wealth. I got several wives, I'll divorce one, you look after them. Abdurrahman ibn Auf said, no. I will remain independent, show me the marketplaces. You don't give me nothing. People who come from abroad must become independent. They must not become a burden to the people who are local. Aisa na ho ke they become a burden to the people who are local. So they must become independent. And another important thing. When people come from abroad, they must respect the infrastructure and the ways of the people who are here. Now sometimes a person comes from abroad and he comes and says, ye jo aap kar rahe ye galat, ye sahi nahi, ye galat hai. Bhai agar ye sahi nahi hai to aap wahi par rehta. You should have stayed there. Respect the ways and the infrastructure of the people who are doing here. You don't come and impose your ways upon the people who have got a particular method of doing things for a long period of time. So respect that. You have come from abroad. Respect and try to merge within that structures. So that is the responsibility with regard to how we are supposed to live with one another. Respect from both sides. Now the second thing I think is even more important. And that is harmony between us and the people who are in our country. You know, this whole particular situation that sometimes we have this racist attitude towards the local blacks or the local people, it's against Islam. And today we have to be so careful with regard to our words and our interaction, because we are being targeted. Muslims have been told, you are racist, you are people, and there's Islamophobia that has been created. Now we have to be so important with regard to creating that harmony and the right type of relationship with the people who are in this country. After all, they are the people in the country. We have come in here, we have to respect that. When Nabi Kareem sallallahu alayhi wa sallam came to Madinah Munawwara, he created a mithaq. What was that mithaq? That everyone will live together with harmony. Sab jo hai milkar kaam karenge. Sab milkar jo hai wo saath rahenge. Chahe Muslim ho, chahe ghair Muslim ho. 47 clauses of mithaq in Medina, 24 were with regard to how Muslims will live with non-Muslims. Hamare yahan to koi wo akhlaq nahi hai unki taraf. Jab bhi, wherever Muslims have gone, whenever Muslims have gone, wherever throughout history, whenever Muslims went into a place, they had such a positive impact where they went that they changed the condition of the people with whom they interacted. Jaakar tareekh ko utha kar dekho. 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Look at Southeast Asia, Indonesia and Malaysia. Muslim traders from Arabia went there. They reached the port of Sumatra and Malacca. And the people there were so impressed by their honesty. Local rulers became Muslims. The local people became Muslims. You don't see anywhere in the history that the Muslim army went to go and conquer Indonesia and Malaysia. 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And then of course you can look at the East African coast, Swahili coast. Arab and Muslim traders, they came to trade in places like Mombasa and Zanzibar. And they had such a beautiful interaction that whole coast is known as Swahili coast. And the word Swahili comes from Sahil, which Sahil is an Arabic word for the coast. And that entire coastal region has now got an Islamic identity. Why? Because of Muslims. So are we doing something of the same? When Nabi Karim ﷺ made the Treaty of Hudaybiyah, Sahaba were upset. Some of the Sahaba were upset. Why did you make this treaty which looked and it seemed apparently in a way that it was against Islam and the Muslims. But Nabi Karim Sallallahu Alaihi Wasallam did that. And after he did that, he said, Inna fatahna laka fatham mubina. Allah has given you a great, great victory. Abdullah ibn Mas'ud radiallahu anhu used to say, people used to regard the treaty, the conquest of Makkah as a victory. We, Sahaba, used to regard Hudaybiyah as a victory. Used to regard peace as a victory. Why? Because in peace, my dear respected brothers, there is afiat, there is goodness. When there is no peace and there is hostility, people will never see the beauty of Islam. Agar nafrat ka jo hai na fiza lag jaye, to koi jo hai na Islam ke jo achhi cheeze hai, wo koi nahi dekhega. Kyunki jisme nafrat hai. Nafrat ki fiza agar ho, nafrat ki fiza agar qaim ho jaye, to no one sees the beauty of your religion. No one sees the beauty of your teachings. Imtiaz Suleiman will do so much of work as Waqf al-Waqifin, they'll still accuse him of being a propaganda. And he's doing this and he's a terrorist. Why? Because of nafrat. Because of hatred. Don't allow hatred to come between you and the local community and local population. Once that happens, it opens up a lot of, you know, trouble. It opens up a lot of fitna. Go and see in other parts of the world what has happened. So we have to be careful with regard to it. And when there is peace, you can start looking at broader issues. You can look at the beauty aspects. And when there is hostility, you can't see all of this. So all of this, we can go on making mention with regard to it. At the end of the day, few guidelines in our interactions. Hum kis tarah rahe? Ya to hamare darmiyan, ya hamare jo mulk ke log hain, unke saath hum kaise rahe? One of the most first thing is to acknowledge that sometimes we may consciously or unconsciously be guilty of treating people within our community or outside our community with racism and not in the proper manner that Islam has taught us. We must acknowledge it, that sometimes we have been wrong. The way we have dealt with people, in our interactions, we have been wrong. When Nabi Karim sallallahu alaihi wasallam came to Medina, the first statement he said, Ya ayyuhan nas, afshu salam, wa atimu ta'am, wa silu al-arham, wa sallu bil-layli wa nasu niyam, tadkhulu al-jannata bis-salam. Spread salam upon you. Spread peace amongst you. And feed people. Logon ko khana kilao. Chahe musalman ho, chahe ghair musalman ho. And keep good with your relatives. And keep your spiritual development. See that you read tahajjud namaz. Allah will make you enter into Jannah. Look at the beauty. First, it speaks about the general population. Afshu salam and wa'atimu ta'am. First, it speaks about general population. Then it speaks about your family. Then it speaks about yourself. First, it speaks about general population. Then it speaks about your family members. Then it speaks about your own personal development. Firstly is, secondly, watch our words. And very important, we need to guard against making sweeping statements that smack of arrogance, pride, demeaning people because of their color and because of their ethnic origins. You can't do that. You can't speak words in such a manner that you look down upon people. The K word, for example, or calling people who are, you know, foreigners who have come and speaking such words. These are out of the equation. Words must also reflect our akhlaq, our Islamic teachings, and share in the sorrow of people. Right? Understand the sorrow of people. Even those who are, for example, marching, right? Whether they're right or wrong, whether they've got the solution right or wrong, whether they are right in their perceptions, have sympathy with them. Have sympathy with them because they don't have any jobs, right? Unemployment, poverty. You know, share their joy, share their sorrows. We have to understand that. Someone had said a very amazing thing. If you feel pain of yourself, you are alive. But if you feel the pain of others, you are a human being. If you feel your own pain, you are alive. I remember going to the dentist and he used to take a piece of ice and they put it upon a teeth that is somewhat rotten. And if you scream, they say, oh, the teeth is alive. Huh? And if you don't scream or you don't say anything, that means the teeth is dead. If you feel your own pain, you are alive. But if you feel the pain of another, you are a human being. Nabi Karim sallallahu alaihi wasallam has taught us to share the joy and sorrow of other people. Understand people's pain. Don't just make sweeping remarks. And most important is smiling. Smile. You know, how often do we smile? Now, don't go and smile upon a strange woman. That is all wrong now. Smile in the right way. Don't limit your grins and your smile only to your own people, your own ethnic group, your own cultural group. Smiling is a charity, not just to your own people. Expand your smile, for it opens up closed hearts. I've seen it many a times. You go to a petrol attendant, and you just go and ask him, I'm lost, tell me something. He will immediately frown. And you go to him and you smile and you greet him properly. And then you ask him something, you'll see how he will react to you. Smiling and the way you deal with people, it opens up closed hearts. It is not just words, but facial expressions that also sometimes manifest racial degradation and intolerance. It is not enough only for us to avoid verbal jabs and speaking against people. Language is not only about words, it's about body language. How do you deal with people? Show them that you are happy to meet with them, whether it be people within our community or outside our community, and guard against exploitation. Guard against exploitation within our ranks or outside our ranks. Doesn't mean you take advantage of people because there's unemployment and therefore people don't have jobs and you take example and you take, you know, advantage of that and you exploit people. I was recently speaking to a person, I think I made mention of it, a person who is a foreigner, and he comes and he speaks to me and I got some ta'alluq with him. He said he's working for someone who is a local person and he gives him 2,800 rand a month. I said, now how does a man come out with 2,800 rand a month? Guard against exploitation. Brothers, these are important matters because it can impact upon us very, very severely. And we need to understand the gravity of the situation. And we need to be able to take solutions. And we need to be able to deal with the matter with hikmat, with good akhlaq and tolerance. Otherwise, if things, go out of control, then everyone could stand to lose. And take your precaution, whatever precaution. If you know that there is a march in a particular place, don't go and show your bravery and go there. But whatever beyond the physical type of precaution we take, also take the precaution with regard to our akhlaq and some of the things that I've made mention. May Allah give you a tawfiq of understanding. Wa akhiru da'wana alhamdulillah.

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3: Central African Time. Assalamu alaikum wa rahmatullahi wa barakatuh. Welcome to the Safira Kaka on Air show live on Radio Islam International. It is a beautiful Sunday morning, the 31st day of May 2026. Welcome to the show. It's the last day of May, alhamdulillah. And the corresponding Islamic date this morning, we are in the month of Zulhijjah, and today is the 13th of Zulhijjah, 1447. A reminder that the last takbir will take place at Asr Salah today, and tomorrow as well as Tuesday are your Sunnah fasting days. So keep that in mind as we are in the middle of the Islamic month, about halfway through until we start off a brand new Islamic year. Subhanallah, we'll be spotting the moon or looking for the hilal for Muharram 1448 on Tuesday, the 16th of June, 2026, which is on the public holiday itself. Welcome to the program. It is wonderful to be in your company this beautiful Sunday morning in Johannesburg, South Africa. We're going to be chatting about how to welcome the Hujjaj back with Maulana Abdul Khaliq Ali, the head of UQSA, inshallah. And then we'll also give you an update on the Global Samud Flotilla. They, some of the delegates have arrived in South Africa, so we'll be giving you an update on that one. And then we will be ending off the program at 12 o'clock. The lines are always open. If you want to chat to me, you can do so. The WhatsApp number is 072-786-1548. Alternatively, send me a DM on Instagram at Safira Kaka on Air. But let's quickly take a look at what had happened on this date in history. It's a lot of South African news, actually. Today's the 31st day of May 2026. On this date in 1902 was the Treaty of Vereeniging. It was signed, ending the Second Boer War and making Transvaal and the Orange Free State self-governing British colonies. In 1910, the Union of South Africa declared independence from the United Kingdom. On this date in 1916 was a major battle called the Battle of Jutland. It was the largest naval battle of World War I, and in the battle itself, 8,645 sailors were killed in an inconclusive battle, but strategic British victory. So it was inconclusive, but still the victory went to the Brits. And then the German fleet never put to sea again in World War I. There was also, in 1935, a 7.7 magnitude earthquake that destroyed Quetta in Balochistan, British India, also known as Pakistan, and this killed about 40,000 people. And in 1970, there was another earthquake, and this one measured 7.75 in Ancash in off the coast of Peru, and this killed 66,000 to 70,000 people. It also triggered the world's deadliest avalanche. How interesting is that 25 years later, there was another, or 35 years later, exactly, another earthquake, the same magnitude. One happened in Pakistan, the second one happened in Peru, and then the estimated amount of people were between 40,000 and 70,000 that were killed. So interesting. And this had happened again in the year 1970. So today is a lovely day, alhamdulillah, in Johannesburg, South Africa. The sun is shining and it's not as cold as it should be. Today is the 151st day of the year. There's 214 days left in 2026. It's also the 22nd Sunday of the year, as well as the 22nd week of the year. Today's observation is World No Tobacco Day. So no smoking, no tobacco, anti-tobacco day. And this is commemorated by, it's observed on the 31st day of May. And it's a day to encourage people to abstain from all types of tobacco byproducts for a period of 24 hours. It is hoped that those who observe this day will realize that they can stop for a day and then they can work towards stopping permanently. It's tobacco, as we know, raises a lot of health issues. Increased use of tobacco increases a person's risk of nearly every single type of cancer, heart disease, diabetes, lung disease such as COPD. And this day was officially established in 1988 by the World Health Assembly. Smoking is bad for you. At any point, it's a good idea to stop smoking. It's reported 15% of men and 12% of women have been reported smoking cigarettes either every day or on some days. And there's about 16 million people in America alone living with serious diseases that are caused by smoking cigarettes. I think this day should also extend to no vaping. So no tobacco, no tobacco products, and no vaping day. Today's also the Royal Brunei Armed Air Forces Day. It's Day of Castilla-La Mancha in Spain. It's Autonomous Vehicle Day. It's National Speak in Sentences. It's National Macaroon, not Macaron, Macaroon. It's Necrotizing Fasciitis Awareness Day. It's Mother's Day in multiple countries. It's Eid al-Adha in Bahrain and a few other countries, the third day celebration of Eid al-Adha. It is also Web Designer Day. And those are the observations as we get into tomorrow, which is a lot. There's a lot of observations and also monthly observations as we welcome a brand new month. Tomorrow, of course, being the first day of June. But with that, it's time to go for a break, inshallah. When we come back, it is also an exciting week. A lot of the Hujjaj will be returning back to their countries, back to their homes, back to their communities after an exhilarating, spiritually uplifting, and the most amazing journey of a lifetime. How do we welcome the Hujjaj back? And what are some of the lessons or some of the advices we can impart upon them as they've just returned from the journey of a lifetime? The president of UQSA, Mulana Abdul Khaliq Ali, will be joining me in conversation, inshallah, after the short break.
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3: Assalamu alaikum and welcome back to the show. It's 11:12 Central African Time on this lovely Sunday morning in Johannesburg, South Africa. Welcome to the program. And as I said, as we welcome a brand new month tomorrow, it will also be a week where many of the Hujjaj will be returning over the next a week or 2 weeks and 3 weeks, they'll be coming back to their lands, their communities, their localities. And we will be in conversation with Maulana Abdul Khaliq Ali, the president of UKSA, talking about how do we welcome the Hujjaj back? What advices do we impart upon them? Or what blessings do we derive from them as we welcome them back from this journey of a lifetime? Maulana, assalamu alaikum and welcome to the show. It's lovely to have you with us on air this morning.
4: Wa alaikum salam wa rahmatullahi wa barakatuh. Alhamdulillah. Assalamu alaikum to all the listeners of Radio Islam. Maulana,
3: it's going to be an exciting week, everybody going to the airport and welcoming the Hujjaj back. How do we welcome them back after they've emerged from this beautiful journey of Hajj?
4: Bismillah ar-Rahman ar-Rahim. Nahmadu wa nusalli ala Rasooli al-Kareem. Indeed, it is an exciting moment for the global ummah to welcome back their parents, brothers, sisters, husbands, family and friends, subhanallah, neighbors. Subhanallah, it is something that we should look forward to. And it is not something that our beloved Nabi Muhammad sallallahu alayhi wa sallam has not guided us. In fact, it speaks about the beauty and the holistic teaching of our wonderful deen. So it is reported that Sayyidina Abdullah ibn Umar radiallahu ta'ala, he says that a young man, he returned from Hajj and he was greeted by the Nabi alayhi salatu was salam, and the dua of the Prophet sallallahu alayhi was made at that particular time. That, oh Allah, may Allah accept your Hajj. Qabilallahu hajjaka is the first thing that Nabi sallallahu alayhi wa sallam speaks and make dua for the Hajj. Secondly, wa ghafara dhambaka, and forgive your sins. And thirdly, the Prophet sallallahu alaihi wasallam makes the dua, and may Allah compensate you for your expenses. Wa khlafa nafaqataka. And as we know, during the season of Hajj, we have been making the dua, Allahumma ighfir lil hajj wa liman istaghfar lahul hajj. That Allah subhanahu wa ta'ala forgive the haji and anyone for whom ye the hajj has asked for forgiveness. So these are some of the prescribed dua that we should be able to make when a haji returns and we are about to welcome the haji. We should try and remember the dua, even if we have to say the translated dua, then we should be able to do so. Having said that, the excitement that you are referring to is indeed a very, very special moment. When a person goes for Hajj, then the person is invited by Allah. And he or she are being referred to as Wafdullah. They are referred to as Duyufur Rahman. They are referred to as the guest of Allah subhanahu wa ta'ala, chosen by Allah. And really, it's not anybody who would be able to arrive on the day of Arafah, on the plains of Arafah, or to make the tawaf around the Baytullah, or to stand and pel the jamarats, be on the wukuf of Muzdalifah. Subhanallah, it all happened by the invitation and the decree of Allah subhanahu wa ta'ala. And isn't it very beautiful to consider the fact that Nabi alayhi salatu wasalam speaks about the haji and says about him that he or she returns, but kayom, like the day that the parent has given birth to that particular child, newborn, pure, forgiven, in a state of total purity. Therefore, the haji holds a very, very significant status, Sister Safira. And our practice and our wonderful approach to when we receive the hujjaj on the airport, it is one of those beautiful sha'air, one of those particular beautiful symbols of Islam, that this is no ordinary welcome, no ordinary arrival. It is a very special arrival of special people, and they should be welcome in a very, very special moment, in a special way. Likewise, I mean, sometimes people put up in their homes, welcome so and so forth and so forth. These are all expressions of joy. It's an expression of saying to my father and my mother and my brother and my husband that is returning, or the sister that is returning. We say to them, we welcome home. We celebrate with you this great occasion. And then obviously, you know, it speaks about, the hadith speaks about making, seeking dua from the Hajj. And subhanAllah, it's a noble opportunity of precisely seeking and doing that, asking them for their du'as even before they arrive home, inshallah.
3: For how long are their du'as accepted? Some people say 30 days and 60 days and 40 days. Is so there a time frame, though?
4: There is, you know, the Haji, and I believe that under the circumstances, we live all very busy lives. The yes. best time to welcome the Haji is the moment that he or she arrives back from Hajj. That is the moment that we should maybe make the effort, the sacrifice, and make the himma and the courage to go and welcome our special Haji. Obviously, if it is somebody very close, a person will be able to do that. But the period extends. And, you know, this is the beauty of our deen. In my own reflections, how the wus'ah, how Allah tabarak wa ta'ala is given the opportunity of expanded opportunity, where there is not only one day. On the day of arrival, you must go meet the Haji. You must seek from their dua. Their dua will be accepted. Now, in the beauty of Islam, like Qurban, Qurban has been expanded over a period of time, 3 days. The day of Nahar, a person is only compelled to make Qurban. Like the awqat of Salah, it's better to make your Salah in the awal waqt, but the waqt extend, Dhuhr waqt to extend another. Now, in the winter months, maybe 2 hours, or Asr waqt to extend until sunset. Obviously, we don't advise people to do that, but the reality of the point that I want to drive home is, a person can, if he didn't get to the Haji in the first week, the second week, the third week, some report speaks about 40 days, that way the dua of the Haji is accepted, subhanAllah. You can go and sit and listen to him, listen to her, the sisters would speak with the sisters, subhanAllah, and listen to that experience. Let it serve as an inspiration. Let it serve as a motivation. Let it serve as an opportunity to be inspired from the experiences there. Because the reality of the situation is, my father and mother who has gone for Hajj, or my brother and my sister is gone for Hajj, they have joined the global ummah. Well, it is an old gathering where you have had guests from Allah subhanahu wa ta'ala coming from many of the countries across the globe. If they were few in number, some may be more in number, others were much more in number. South Africa had probably a number of 1,200, 1,500, subhanAllah, I'm not sure. But the fact of the matter is, they have joined the global ummah. They stood together on the plains of Arafah at the most critical moment in the entire year, the most important moment of Hajj, to be speaking to Allah, to be saying labbaik Allahumma labbaik. They've joined the ummah by making the takbirat, Allahu Akbar, Allahu Akbar, la ilaha illallah, Allahu Akbar, Allahu Akbar, wa lillahi alhamd, Allahu Akbar, wa lillahi alhamd. This wonderful opportunity was an opportunity to have joined the global ummah. They returned back. They've had an experience. They've met a sister from Japan. They've met a brother from the United States of America. They've met some other elderly uncle from Nigeria. They've met this young man from Malawi. Allahu Akbar wa lillahi alhamd. So the opportunity to listen to the Hajj and his or her experience should serve as a reminder of the greatness of Allah, should remind the listener about the experience of the Hajj, and to be part of that particular experience, subhanAllah. These are all part of that wonderful opportunity of engaging, alhamdulillah, rabbil alameen, the Hajj.
3: SubhanAllah. And then when they come back, how do they keep up the momentum? How do they keep up the lessons they learned from this journey of a lifetime? I'm sure, as you said, Maulana, life gets so busy. We tend to sometimes forget. We tend to get into the routine of being back home. Now we're not near the Haram. It's not about running up and down to the Haram for Salah. How do you keep up that momentum and the powerful lessons of connection that one learned on the Hajj?
4: Indeed, Sister Safira, you can talk about it. You've been to Umrah. People has been to Umrah. It is life-changing. the experience of joining that global ummah on the tawaf, on the mataf, or rather in tawaf, on the mataf, being experiencing the reset, experiencing the rejuvenation, experiencing the fervency to be connecting with Allah. And you'd experience that, Ya Allah, the sadness and the grief with which you leave the Baytullah. Ya Allah, if I'm ever going to see the Baytullah, the Kaaba, if I'm ever going to stand in front of the Baytullah, touch the Baytullah, if I'm ever going to stand in front of the road of Rasulullah sallallahu alayhi wa sallam, that is only known to Allah subhanahu wa ta'ala. And so you return with a sense on the one hand of shukr, of gratitude, of joy and happiness. And on the other hand, it is an experience of sadness and Ya Allah, I don't know if I'm going to see this again. When we return, how do you keep up that momentum? Mm-hmm. On the one hand, let me appeal to the listeners, those who have not gone for Hajj. Ya Abdul Haji, keep maintaining the momentum. If it was your father and your mother, your brother and your sister, the husband or the sister that has gone for Hajj, the brother has gone for Hajj, whoever has gone for Hajj, the neighbor that has gone for Hajj, you have that particular person. Serve as a motivation. Serve as an encouragement. Make him feel, as in teaching of Nabi sallallahu alayhi wa sallam is, make him or her feel special in the eyes of Allah subhanahu wa ta'ala. Not to go over generous in terms of compliments and all of that, no. But inform him or her how special they are, that they've been chosen by Allah. That Amr bin Ma'aruf and Nayyan al Munkar to inspire towards righteousness and goodness, yab towards that particular end, because that is a special person. Secondly, for the person returning, obviously, you need to gear yourself. And sometimes it's very difficult. For other people, it may be easy. Sometimes people go on a more regular, frequent visit to the Baytullah and they fall back into routine much easier. But it is a matter of a quiet moment. I would want to appeal to that quiet moment. Sit down, relax, speak to Allah, make shukr to Allah, express full gratitude to Allah subhanahu wa ta'ala for this connection that Allah has afforded, as you have pointed out to, and in that particular connectivity with Allah subhanahu wa ta'ala, Allah, now I speak with Allah, I want to keep this momentum, but I have to get back to my job, to get back to my shop, I have to get back into my routine, I have to be a citizen in my country, I'm going to meet Muslims, I'm going to meet non-Muslim friends, I'm going to meet a broader neighborhood that where I live in, there is going to be issues that is going to be confronting in the Baytullah al-Haram. We were totally tuned off from maybe social media to the extent that we may be able to engage in social media. And ask Allah, speak to Allah, that, oh Allah, now I have to live that Hajj. I have to live that particular momentum. And one of the very key things, and this is something that I must say this, I'm speaking very consciously, that in the north, I'm here in Cape Town, in the north, I'm able to see and witness how the people are connected to the masajid. It's a beautiful matter. Being connected to the house of Allah subhanahu wa ta'ala by its very character is a ni'mah, it's a blessing. Allahu Akbar walillahil hamd. Take that steps, take those particular walking to the masjid, driving to the masjid. See it as my going to the Baytullah, standing in front of Allah subhanahu wa ta'ala. And that is what we would want to carry with us. فَأَيْنَمَا تُوَلُّوا فَثَمَّ وَجْهُ اللَّهِ وَهُوَ مَعَكُمْ أَيْنَمَا كُنْتُمْ. Allah is wherever you are. إِنَّ اللَّهَ مَعَنَا. Allah is with us wherever we are. We are not only going to wanting to hit a spiritual peak during the Hajj, and when we return, then we fall back into normality, into my normal routine, and so forth. No, Hajj would be, inshallah, Aziz, life-changing. You are now carrying the message, oh Haji, of Tawheed. You are carrying the message, oh Haji, of Ittihad. Tawheed meaning the oneness of Allah. You are now creating, taking the message of unity of the Ummah. You must be able to carry the message of Arafah, of forgiveness. You're carrying the message of, I was reading the other day, the hadith of Rasulullah sallallahu alaihi wasallam that speaks about how do you define a righteous hajj? A hajj that is mabrur, that is righteous by Allah. And the Nabi alayhi salatu wasalam says, it'amu ta'am, wa tibul kalam, is to feed the needy. And tibut, to have gentleness in your speech, a beautiful speech. And in one of the hadith, it speaks about Isha'u salam, spreading peace, spreading salam. You become that ambassador of that unity of the ummah. You carry with you maghfirah, the maghfirah of Allah subhanahu wa ta'ala. Road rage is something that happens. Anger is a problem within our community, in society. So quickly things turn into an escalated dispute and conflict. In Makkah, you try to have managed to have engaged with so many people at different points, and you manage yourself, you control yourself. Oh, Haji, when you return, control your nafs, control your person. And that is a message of Ibrahim alayhi salatu wasalam. When the Qurban takes place, what level of sacrifice has not taken place? The ultimate sacrifice took place. Subhanallah, Allahu Akbar wa lillahi al-hamd. And so it is a matter of where my nafs is pushing me towards something that may be in violation of Allah, that may be not right, that may be disrespectful, that may be something that is unkind, unmerciful, not forgiving. And here I stand on the verge to be thinking, no, I must go against my nafs, because this nafs is pushing me towards something that is perhaps not the right attitude, the right approach, the right mannerism, the right conduct. Let me shift and go against my nafs. I have the opportunity, Mathran, to go and visit my mother, my elderly mother, to make a khidmah to my elderly father. And so, yes, you see it as your duty and obligation, but the nafs is pulling back. Mm. Or to make some khidmah for your wife. We have to live life. It's not all the time that we agree on every matter. And sometimes I react in a certain way towards my beloved wife. I react in a certain way towards my beloved husband. No, the Hajj has taught me I have to reset myself and rethink, reposition myself, how I'm going to be reacting. And so you come back as a Haji, you come enriched back, spiritually strong. You come back as on a very special status. You carry with you the message of Hajj. You become the ambassador of Allah tabarak wa ta'ala like a newborn. Allahu Akbar wa lillahi al-hamd. And so you're going to spread that. And that is something that in my own reflection, Sister Safira,